0: Well, three essentials. If you're going to live a life that receives a well done, three essentials. Essential number one, you can be mindful of the warnings. Mindful of the warnings. Jude is a warning. Jude is sounding the alarm, red alert. Hey, I wanted to talk to you about wonderful things, but I felt the necessity to write to you appealing that you contend earnestly for the faith, which was once for all handed down to the saints. So we need to be aware they are out there, and the Lord told us they would be out there. So what does that say to you and to me today? The rise of false teachers demands discernment. You have to be discerning as a Christian. You can't be gullible. Second essential, you can be diligent with your resources. Diligent with your resources. Now, God has given us everything we need to be the people he wants us to be. Verse 20 again, but you, beloved, building yourselves up on your most holy faith, praying in the Holy Spirit, keep yourselves in the love of God, waiting anxiously for the mercy of our Lord Jesus Christ to eternal life. See, we build ourselves up, first of all, through the Word of God. Hey, spend time in the Word because that's how you grow in faith. We build ourselves up through the Word. Secondly, we build ourselves up through prayer. So he says, building yourselves up on your most holy faith, praying in the Holy Spirit. So what is that? We have Bible study and prayer. Praying in the Holy Spirit. It's a contrast to the false teachers, verse 19, who were devoid of the Spirit. They couldn't pray in the Holy Spirit. They don't have the Holy Spirit. But we can pray in the Spirit. And that just means you're praying according to the will of God. You're praying and you're filled with God's Spirit and you're controlled by God's Spirit and you're coming before the Lord and you're bringing your requests from a heart that's yielded to the Holy Spirit. Some people say, well, he's talking about speaking in tongues. He's not talking about speaking in tongues. That's not even in the context of what he's saying. I had a friend of mine that said, you know, if praying in the Holy Spirit means you're speaking in tongues, then walking in the Holy Spirit means you're walking in tongues. That's not what that means. It just means you're praying and God is directing your prayers and you're letting the Lord put those things on your heart and you're bringing them up to him. Now, here's how lots of us pray. We have a prayer list. It's good to have a prayer list. But if you pray through the list, blah, blah, blah, blah, blah, blah, blah, your mind is kind of checked out. You're just checking boxes and you think that's praying. I remember talking to a guy one time. He said, well, I still pray. I said, you do? How do you pray? Well, I have this list I go through. I said, yeah, are you really thinking about what you're praying? He was kind of surprised that I asked him that. He's like, I don't know. I said, yeah, Jesus talked about that. When you pray, don't use meaningless repetition. That's what the Gentiles do. That's what the heathen do. Talk to God from your heart. You know, if you were to sit down with Jesus, you wouldn't just, put it on autopilot and just say, well, Lord, blah, blah, blah, blah, blah. You'd talk to him. Lord, I have this need in my life. Lord, I have this family member, this loved one that is in trouble and they're not ready to meet you and they need to come to know you. And you'd have an urgency and there would be a vibrancy in that prayer. That's what he's talking about. We build ourselves up through prayer. Now, Bible study is God speaking to us because he speaks through his word. Prayer is us speaking to God, and we share our needs and our requests with God. Thirdly, we build ourselves up through obedience, so that we're not forgetful hearers, but effectual doers. He says in verse 21, keep yourselves in the love of God. Now that has some people nervous. Keep yourselves in the love of God. What does that mean? Does that mean that I can fall out of the love of God? Does that mean I can fall from grace as it says in Galatians chapter 5? Some people think, they read about Galatians 5, oh, you can fall from grace, you can lose your salvation. Keep yourself in the love of God. If you don't hold on to God, you're gonna fall away. That's not what he's talking about. He's saying this, you need to abide in God's love. Jesus put it this way in John chapter 15, just as the Father has loved me, I have also loved you. Abide in my love. Live in my love. If you keep my commandments, you will abide in my love, just as I have kept my Father's commandments and abide in his love. How do I keep myself in the love of God? By obeying him, by abiding in his love, by living in his love. And Jesus said, if you love me, you will keep my commandments. He who has my commandments and keeps them, he it is who loves me. And he who loves me will be loved by my Father, and I will love him and will disclose myself to him. And if we're not spending time every day coming to the Word of God, directing ourselves back to true north, what is true, what is false, we start to drift away from the love of God. Well, Judah's saying, hey, don't be a forgetful hearer. Don't read the Word and then not do it. Do the Word. That's how you abide in his love. Just as I have kept my Father's commandments and abide in his love, Jesus said. So I stay, I keep myself in the love of God, and nobody keeps the commandments perfectly. So what do we do when we sin? What do we do when sin enters in? What do you do when you have a lustful thought that you grab onto, or you have a bitterness that gets in your heart, or this sin or that sin or covetousness or whatever it might be? You confess it. If we confess our sins, he's faithful and just to forgive us our sins and to cleanse us from all unrighteousness. You don't wait till you get way over here. Oh, I've wandered so far from the Lord. As soon as you feel yourself start to drift away, hey, I'm prone to wonder. I need to get back here. I need to confess my sin to God so that I can get right with him, so that I can abide in his love and enjoy his love. You know, as Christians, the command, but I say, walk by the Spirit and you will not carry out the desire of the flesh. For the flesh sets its desire against the Spirit and the Spirit against the flesh. For these are in opposition to one another. There's a war that goes on inside every Christian. Every Christian knows what that's like. So that you may not do the things that you please. And if we give ourselves over and let the flesh win, then we carry out the desires of the flesh. We indulge the flesh in its corrupt desires. But if we yield ourselves to the Spirit, what do we experience? Love, joy, peace, patience, kindness, goodness, gentleness, faithfulness, self-control. Against such things, there is no law. So be diligent with your resources. We're built up through the Word, through prayer, through obedience. That's how we keep in the love of God. And then through eager anticipation. We eagerly anticipate the coming of Christ. He says in verse 21, waiting anxiously for the mercy of our Lord Jesus Christ to eternal life. Waiting with confident expectation, waiting excitedly for the Lord to come. As my father-in-law had given me that lapel pin with the trumpet I told you about that just had those two words on it, perhaps today we'll hear the trumpet and the Lord will call us to himself in the clouds. We don't know when that's coming. That's an unsigned event. It's just coming. The Lord says, I'm coming. You just be ready. And so we live with that expectation. 1 Thessalonians chapter 1, he called those people that were worshiping idols and they came to Christ. And he said, now you're waiting for the Lord to come, who will rescue us from the wrath to come. And so we wait for that. Now, John says this in 1 John chapter 3. He said, see how great a love the Father has bestowed upon us that we should be called children of God. And such we are. For this reason, the world does not know us because it did not know him. Now we are children of God. And it has not appeared as yet what we shall be. But we know that when he appears, we shall be like him, for we shall see him as he is. And everyone who has this hope fixed on him purifies himself, just as he is pure. When you live with the knowledge that Jesus could come back at any moment. Listen, when you're tempted to lie, when you're tempted to lust, when you're tempted to cheat, when you're tempted to seek revenge, you remember, hey, I don't want to be doing that. The Lord could come back. I gotta keep myself ready before the Lord's return. So we build ourselves up through eager anticipation.
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0: Lastly, essential number three, if we're going to live godly lives in an ungodly age, you can be active in your mission field. Active in your mission field. Your mission field is different from my mission field. You have friends that I don't have. You have people that you rub shoulders with that I don't know about. And so God wants to use you in your sphere to make a difference for Christ. You know, that's really what we're here for. You know, Lord, is it at this time that you're going to restore the fortunes to Israel? And Jesus said in Acts chapter 1, it's not for you guys to know times and epochs, which the Father has fixed by his own authority, but you shall receive power when the Holy Spirit has come upon you, and you shall be my witnesses. Now, we witness through our life and through our lips. We witness by shining. We witness by sharing. And listen, those two are critical. How we live, our shine, and what we say, our share, how we share the gospel. We share what great things the Lord has done for us and how he had mercy on us. But if you don't have the shine, if your life is not matching up, if your walk is not matching up with the talk, and there's disconnect there, not that you're perfect, because nobody is perfect, but you have to be genuine. You can't be living in sin and witnessing for the Lord, because people aren't stupid. They will look at your life. We need to be active in our mission field as we shine and as we share. And we need to remember that there are people in our lives at different stages. So he says in verse 22, and have mercy on some who are doubting. Save others, snatching them out of the fire. And on some have mercy with fear, hating even the garment polluted by the flesh. Three types of folks in your mission field. Number one, the doubters. And those who are doubting need truth and love. We speak the truth in love. That's the charge for Christians. Speaking the truth in love, we're to grow up in all aspects into him who is the head, even Christ. Now, Jesus said, and you shall know the truth, and the truth shall set you free. Lies don't set anybody free. The truth sets people free. And we're called to speak the truth in love. You have some friends, I have some friends, and they're in this doubting group. And now it could be a Christian who's starting to doubt, or a non-Christian, either one. A Christian starting to doubt or a non-Christian. Now we're talking about a mission field, so we would be focusing in on the non-Christian, but you can have Christian friends who are starting to deconstruct their faith or starting to doubt about things. We speak the truth in love. We have mercy. We're patient with this person, but we're speaking the truth in love to this person. We're helping this person see what is real and what is true. Now, you know, in preaching, some people, that's all you know about me is preaching. You come and hear me preach, or you watch on television or online, you hear me preach and you say, well, you know, that Jeff is, he's kind of harsh. He's just truth. And I always want there to be love, obviously, but it's truth. Preaching is truth in love. And here's the difference. Because when I'm one-on-one with somebody, I'm not going to be like that. It's not going to be speaking the truth in love. It's going to be love in truth. Grace, Jesus was full of grace and truth. One-on-one is grace and truth. To a crowd is truth in love. Well, why the difference? Because when I'm preaching, I'm not talking to you. I'm talking to you. It's the whole big group. But if I'm talking one-on-one to you, and you're telling me you're struggling with pornography, you're struggling with sexual immorality, you're struggling with same-sex attraction, there's grace and truth. The truth doesn't change, but it is grace that is the lead foot. I care about you as a person. And because I care about you as a person, I want to tell you the truth, because the truth is going to set you free. So the doubters, they need truth and love. But then he goes on to talk about those that have taken a step down from doubting. They're not doubting anymore. They're not the ones that are not far from the kingdom, as Jesus said to one man. These are the deceived. So have mercy on some who are doubting. Save others, snatching them out of the fire. For these folks that are deceived, they need truth, they need love, and they need urgency. Urgency. To know that, hey, you know this heart that's beating in your chest? It's a drumbeat to the grave. Because one day, this heart stops. And then you're going to be either in heaven or in hell. And if you're not ready for your heart to stop beating, you need to get ready. One day, it's the last beat. And then you're going to be in eternity. Are you ready for that? So those who are deceived need a dose of truth. They need some cold water to hit them in the face. They need to be jerked out of their stupor to know, hey, you are going down the wrong road, and that road leads off a cliff. And you may be having fun right now, but that fun is going to run out. You may be living the life of the prodigal son, but guess what? You're going to one day end up at the pigsty. You need to come to your senses now. So the deceived need truth, love, and urgency. And then the debased, those who have given themselves over to all kinds of sin, they need truth, love, urgency, and wisdom. Wisdom for the one witnessing to them. He says, and on some have mercy with fear, hating even the garment polluted by the flesh. Have mercy with fear. We pray for them. We witness to them, but we're careful with them. Why? Because they've given themselves over to idolatry. They've given themselves over to sexual sin. And we have to be careful because, as it says in Galatians chapter 6, verse 1, brethren, if a man is caught in any trespass, you who are spiritual, restore such a one in a spirit of gentleness, each one looking to yourself, lest you too be tempted. Be careful. I remember when I got saved, I knew that I couldn't keep going out with my buddies on the weekends. I could do stuff with them during the week. I could go to lunch to them with them. I could play basketball with them. But when it came to Friday night, go out drinking and chasing girls, Saturday night, drinking, chasing girls, partying, carousing, I can't do that. I said, well, just go. You can be the designated driver. I said, I can't be around you guys doing that. That's too much temptation for me. And I know that if I do that, I'm going to slide into that. And I need to have wisdom that says that's not good for me to do. Hey, with your mission field, you have the doubting, you have the deceived, you have the debased. And we need to be wise and speak the truth in love with the urgency, but with the wisdom. So godly living in an ungodly age, to shine and to make an impact. Now I want to ask you, how are you doing building yourself up on your most holy faith? How are you doing praying? How are you doing obeying? How are you doing in expectation of the Lord's return? Here's something very convicting. You know, when you first get saved, you're really excited about the Lord. And the emotions are there. And you're just, man, you just are learning and growing. And it's exciting. But then it keeps going. It's not a sprint. It's a distance race. It's a long distance race. It's not a marathon. It's an ultra marathon. The longer, it's just more and more. It's more and more wonderful. That's how we want it to be. But the reality is, for many of us, We start out, we're so excited, and then we have some bumps on the road, and a lot of us quit growing. We tell people in membership class, listen, God is not so concerned about the perfection of your life, but he's very concerned about the direction of your life. And I want to ask you, are you moving in the direction of the Lord and his word and prayer and growing and obedience? Or are you just kind of coasting? Are you kind of resting on your laurels? You know, when you're in the ocean and you're going against the current, it takes a lot of effort. If you say, well, I'm just going to stop for a little while, I'm just going to rest right here, you don't stay in that spot. You get pushed backward because the current pushes you back, the current of the world. We have to keep pushing forward. Are you moving forward in your Christian life? Are you growing? Do you love Jesus more now than you did last month, last year, 5 years ago, 10 years ago? If not, and I'm speaking to myself, you've regressed. And the Bible tells us grow in the grace and knowledge of our Lord and Savior, Jesus Christ. God wants us to live godly lives in an ungodly age to make an impact on this world for Jesus Christ.
1: 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Thank you for joining us today on From His Heart. Pastor Jeff began today's lesson with some questions. How are you doing building yourself up in your most holy faith? Are you moving forward in your Christian life? Are you growing? Do you love Jesus more now than you did last month, last year, 5 years ago, 10 years ago? Well, we pray today's lesson has helped you stop the regression and will help you learn how to grow in your grace and knowledge of the Lord Jesus. Because God wants us to live godly lives in an ungodly age and to make an impact on this world for Christ. Our time is gone for today. I'm Larry Nobles. Thanks for being here. And we trust that you'll be back next time for the final lesson in the Faith Under Fire series. Join us for the lesson, The God Who Never Lets Go, here on From His Heart.
3: People often say, don't judge me, but are what they really saying is, God, don't tell me what to do? In God's plan, blessings or judgment hinge on fearing God and keeping His commands. Hello, I'm Sam Rohr with another Stand in the Gap Minute. This week we've looked at examples of national blessings turned to national judgment. As God said in Deuteronomy 28, 1 and 2, fear me and keep my commandments and my blessings will overtake you. But he says in Deuteronomy 28:15, disobey me and my cursings will overtake you. The choice was clear to Israel and should be to us, lender or borrower, leader or follower, freedom or bondage, feast or famine, respect or shame, head or tail. America was founded by people who believed God, God blessed. Today we've forgotten God and God's turned blessing to judgment, just as he said. 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
6: 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The Bible says we are God's masterpiece. Ephesians 2:10 continues, He has created us anew in Christ Jesus so we can do the good things He planned for us long ago. Why did God create beauty? Because God Himself is beautiful. 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

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Our music under the direction of Glenn Draper. Today's message was recorded before a live audience in 1984 with our speaker,

from the Word of God, the Old Testament, 1 Samuel, chapter 17, selected verses beginning at verse 33. Then Saul said to David, "You are not able to go against this Philistine to fight with him, for you are but a youth, while he's been a warrior from his youth." But David said to Saul, "Your servant was tending his father's sheep, when a lion or a bear came and took a lamb from the flock. I went out after him and attacked him and rescued it from his mouth. And when he rose up against me, I seized him by his beard and struck him and killed him. Your servant has killed both the lion and the bear. And this uncircumcised Philistine will be like one of them, since he has taunted the armies of the living God." And David said, "The Lord who delivered me from the paw of the lion and from the paw of the bear, he will deliver me from the hand of this Philistine." And Saul said to David, "Go, and may the Lord be with you." David took his stick in his hand and chose for himself 5 smooth stones from the brook and put them in the shepherd's bag, which he had even in his pouch. And his sling was in his hand, and he approached the Philistine. Then David said to the Philistine, "You come to me with a sword, a spear, and a javelin, but I come to you in the name of the Lord of hosts, the God of the armies of Israel, whom you have taunted. This day the Lord will deliver you into my hands, and I will strike you down and remove your head from you. And I will give the dead bodies of the army of the Philistines this day to the birds of the sky and the wild beasts of the earth, that all the earth may know that there is a God in Israel, and that all this assembly may know that the Lord does not deliver by sword or by spear, for the battle is the Lord's, and he will give you into our hands." And from the New Testament, 2 Corinthians chapter 1, beginning at verse 1, the Apostle Paul is writing, "For we do not want you to be unaware, brethren, of our affliction which came to us in Asia, the Middle East, that we were burdened excessively beyond our strength, so that we despaired even of life. Indeed, we had the sentence of death within ourselves, in order that we should not trust in ourselves, but in God, who raises the dead." And from the same letter, chapter 3, beginning at verse 7, "We have this treasure in earthen vessels, that the surpassing greatness of the power may be of God, and not from ourselves. We are afflicted in every way, but not crushed, perplexed, but not despairing, persecuted, but not forsaken, struck down, but not destroyed." I remember talking to a teenager, and we were talking about a situation that required a lot of courage. I said, "Do you have a lot of courage?" He said, "I have a lot of courage, except when I'm scared."
And Shakespeare observed in his play Richard III, "You cannot reason with a man who is full of dread." How does God teach us confidence? Well, you say it's at the time of conversion. Really? At the time of conversion, you have confidence in the cross of Christ. That there on that cross, God the Son, the Messiah God promised, bore your sins and mine, and died that we might be forgiven. And further, you have the confidence that in the resurrection, the dead Jesus rose in power and in flesh and assured us, so shall we. And that becomes a source of confidence. But over and beyond conversion, how much confidence do you have in God? I guess the most difficult thing in all of life is that we constantly find at one moment great confidence in God, and just a few moments later, little confidence in God. I can remember in business that the greatest lack that I found in most co-workers was simple confidence. And even if they didn't like the company, they had more confidence in the company than they did themselves. And those who were unionized, even if they didn't like the union, they had more confidence in the union than they did themselves. And so we decided to pay for every employee, whether he had public contact or not, whether he was ever seen by customers or not, if he would complete the Dale Carnegie course. And you would find that occasionally someone would graduate from the Dale Carnegie course and there would be a complete switch in his confidence so that, as far as you could observe, he never again lacked confidence. But for the most part, that wasn't true. It proved to be a stepping stone toward more confidence than he'd ever had before. We all speak of confidence as having to do with maturity in Christ. We say if you're a mature Christian, you got a lot of confidence. Well, how do you get to be a mature Christian? Not by conversion. There's usually no one as ignorant as a new convert to Jesus Christ. Not by attending a good church, although that's certainly a wonderful first step. Not necessarily by reading the Bible, though that's a wonderful and required eating of the Word of God. And not necessarily by prayer, though in talking with the Lord you get to know Him better. No, as a matter of fact, maturity is based on having more confidence in Christ and diminishing confidence in yourself. That's why we're told in Gospel of John, chapter 3, verse 30, He, Jesus Christ, must increase. I must decrease. And we all want confidence with instancy. Wouldn't it be great if one moment we had no confidence, and the next moment we had all the confidence that we need for the rest of life? Come what may. I'm always fascinated when I read that Einstein, in just 10 minutes, actually was able to capsule all the thinking of his life. He was riding on a very bumpy streetcar in Zurich. And I don't know whether it rattled his brain or whether it provoked him to thought. In any event, within 10 minutes, he was able to capsule all of his thoughts and to come in that 10 minutes to his greatest
thought, the theory of relativity. And that's instancy. But life doesn't happen that way. We go back to a peculiar time. Saul is the first king of Israel. He's very glamorous. He has now captured the public imagination. We've been told he's the handsomest man in all of Israel. And he has called up the warriors of his nation. And on the other side, facing them, is the thorn in the side of Israel. Even when they had so-called peace, it was always a thorn. Little guerrilla attacks, threats of war, always the Philistines taunting the Israelites. And here are the Philistines lined up on the opposite side. And they are using a technique that the Chinese have often used. They want to save blood. They want to save casualties. So when they've gone out to battle, instead of deciding, let's all fight, they've decided, let's take the greatest warrior among us and let him be our champion and let him taunt them into providing him with their champion. And then, if our champion wins, the Israelites will be our slaves. And if our champion loses, we will be their slaves. Now they've got a pretty good choice. He's 9 foot 4 inches tall. His name is Goliath. He's trained from his youth as a warrior. He's so tall that he wears shin guards for the protection of his legs because the average Israelite or anyone else who opposes him is likely not to be able to attack him beyond his legs. And he's got, let's say, a little over 200 pounds of armor. And just the end of his spear weighs 25 pounds. And he taunts Israel. Is there no one to fight me? Come out and beat me, and we all will be your slaves. Come out and be defeated, and you will be our slaves. And for 40 days, roughly, he's done this. Well, now, King Saul, we're told in the Bible, is the tallest man in all of Israel. You may have overlooked that. So he's the likeliest man to go out against the champion of the Philistines. But he's a coward. He lacks the guts, and he makes no move to go. He sits there in anxiety. Great dilemma. Now, David is a shepherd. He's been anointed privately by Samuel to be king of Israel. But no move has been made. He's still a shepherd. And he's been sent with food to the front. Food for his older brothers. And as he walks among the older brothers, he says, why don't you go after him? They look at him in his shepherd's guard, and they're all here in their armor and yellow. And they say, go after him? Have you looked at him? He says, the Lord's on our side. They say, yeah, that's what I'd say if I was carrying food from home. And he goes to his eldest brother, Eliab, who was so tall that when Samuel came to anoint one of Jesse's sons to be future king of Israel, he was confident Eliab was God's choice because he was so tall. He was so handsome. He's the kind of man you choose as king. The kind you choose and I choose, not the kind God would choose. And when he's taunted by Eliab, Eliab attacks David as though he's not even a competent shepherd. Just his younger kid, brat, brother. And David says, don't you know the prize?
Haven't you heard the prize? Saul has promised great riches to anyone who defeats him. He's promised his daughter in marriage, and he's promised exemption, get this, from taxation and public service for all of his father's household. Now, can you beat that? That's better than American Express, Publishers Clearinghouse. You know, that's quite a prize. It's not even a temptation to them. Finally, David asked to see King Saul. He's played music for him. He has soothed his troubled mind. And he says, I want to fight him. And Saul looks at him with appreciation. Nobody else is volunteering, including Saul. And he said, David, you're so young. You're untrained. You're not a warrior. That man has been a warrior from his youth. There's no way you could compete with him. He said, I may be young and I may not be a warrior, but I am not inexperienced. When a bear has attacked my sheep, I've gone after the bear, removed the sheep from his mouth, and slain the bear. And when a lion has done the same thing, I have removed the sheep from his mouth and I have slain the lion. I have experience, though it's not as a warrior. God is on my side. All these taunts of the Philistines are against God. It's not that this is a nation. It's that we belong to God. Let me go. And finally, with great reluctance, since there are no other volunteers, Saul removes his own armor and says, here, you take it. And this would be like the tallest man in the NBA lending me his suit. I'd have to remove it to walk. And that's what David had to do. He said, I'm not used to this stuff, and I can't move with it. It doesn't feel natural. So he thanked him very much, but he took off all the armor, and he stripped down to the clothes that he wore as a shepherd. He had a staff. He had a slingshot, different than an American slingshot, two tongs, a little pad where you hold a rock, and you swirl it above your head like this. Picked up five smooth stones from a brook, placed one of them in the slingshot, and then didn't wait for Goliath. He went toward him with enthusiasm. He says, you know something? I'm not only going to kill you, I'm going to cut off your head. And then he starts slinging the slingshot. And with great accuracy releases it, hits him right in the forehead, levels him, stands above him, and with his own sword, cuts off his head. Oh, you say, what confidence. I want to tell you something. The confidence of that moment was not based on killing a lion, though that helped. Not based on killing a bear, though that helped. It was based on the fact that the Lord had delivered the lion to him, had delivered the bear to him, and he saw no reason why he shouldn't deliver Goliath to him. Now that's a totally different perspective. We've all experienced it. I've seen a gasoline truck in front of me, an oil slick on the road. I apply my brakes, and I start sliding. I know if I hit that truck, it's going to be an inferno, and I am going to burn as though I were in hell. There's a guardrail to the right, and there's a precipice. And I have no control of that car. And I turn as though I'm on ice, and I stop just short of the truck. I'm white in the face. I'm ashen white in the face. And my head is hanging to my chest, and I say, thank you, Lord. But a week later, with a crisis that does not compare, I look to the confidence in myself like the teenager, and I say, I got a lot of courage, except when I'm scared. And I'm scared. And I don't think I can do it.
Great confidence in Christ, and later, little confidence in Christ. Where does it go? You have open heart surgery, you trust the Lord. You later find you have cancer, you don't trust the Lord. How do you work that out? You say, well, those doctors are pretty good on that open heart. Well, God's pretty good on cancer. You may not know this, but the Lord is the only one who never consults Jimmy the Greek. Everyone experiences this, and there is no exception. Paul says, I want you to know that both I and Timothy were in the Middle East. Things were so tough, we didn't even think we'd make it. We despaired of life. Timothy is my son in Christ. I have firmly said, to me to die is gain, so why should I fear death? Yet we both despaired of living. And we experienced this anguish for one purpose, that we might not have confidence in ourselves, but confidence in the God who raises the dead. He readily admits, we've been afflicted in every way. We've been perplexed. We've been persecuted. We've been struck down. But we've never been forsaken. We have never lost our confidence in the Lord. Do you know how the Lord teaches us confidence? By one crisis after another. By one hard place right next to a rock after another. By something we can't handle, followed by something we can't handle, followed by something we can't handle, that we might learn He can. And that we might grow up to trust Him so much in life that there's no difficulty in trusting Him in death. That's the way God teaches confidence. With experience in lack of confidence. Experience in crisis. Experience in things that you and I can't handle. How is your confidence in Jesus? He's waiting to help you. If you'll trust Him.

0: Now then, my friend, didn't you frankly think that being a Christian was easy? You got out of things. That's why you'd want to be one, right? Has it surprised you to realize that God builds confidence so often by putting us in one strain after another, in one crisis after another, one little emergency after another? You say, no, I never realized that. But isn't that the way you build confidence? Today, my friend, in reviewing your own life, you're putting aside the complaints and the bitterness and the frustration and perhaps realizing for the very first time, God does love me. And He's been trying to get my attention. The Lord God Almighty may have spoken to your heart and told you quietly, Jesus is my Son. I sent Him to die for your sins, that you might be forgiven, and that you might have eternal life. Trust Him right now. Pray with me. Father, I'm willing to turn from my life, doing it my way, living in sin. I'm willing to follow Jesus and to seek to live in His righteousness and to honor Him with my life. And now, Lord, like a little child, I place all the known and unknown sin in me under His blood. And I accept Your word that I'm forgiven and that my life is eternal and in Jesus Christ.
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3: The Democrats are set to spend $100, $200, $300 million this midterm election cycle coming up in November. Typically, historically, the president's party, if they're in control of the House or the Senate, they typically lose control. There's only been a few occasions in the last 50 years where that hasn't happened.
4: You mentioned me, Walker, that earlier that Democrats, Hollywood, there's been a lot of money in Texas, right, to try to knock off.
3: Yeah. Tens of millions.
4: Try to win that Senate seat
3: between Paxton
4: and Tallarico. That's one to watch. There's another one to watch in Michigan. I'm talking about Senate races. In Maine, there are races to watch all over the country. But those three, the Republicans really need to win those three to maintain their majority in the Senate. As I said before, the House of Representatives, I'll be shocked if the Republicans maintain control of the House. However, the Senate is where all the action is, because that's where federal judges are confirmed or not. You've got the veto power there. You've got a lot if you just maintain control of the Senate. So we'll see what happens. But you're right. The Democrats are spending, I don't know how much the Republicans are spending, but the Democrats feel like this is their moment.
3: Yeah, just in Texas, Tallarico has $20 million cash on hand right
4: now.
3: So that's going to be a $100-plus million race just in Texas when you look at both candidates. But President Trump said he's going to run as if he's on the ballot.
4: Right.
3: So he's going to be stumping for all of these Republicans, both in Congress and the Senate, over the next few months before the November midterms. Check out iVoterGuide.com. That's where we're evaluating thousands of candidates, some of the best research in the country from a Christian viewpoint. iVoterGuide.com. Check it out, and we'll see you in November on the midterm election night.
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5: 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I'm Jeff Shambly, and this is The Stand Radio.

0: Welcome to the program for today. We're glad to have you along. 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Well, in this month's The Stan magazine, there's a feature article by Stacy Singh that shines the spotlight on a Louisiana couple that was motivated to help other Christians understand how to be good citizens in the biblical sense. Mark and Clovia Dupuis are co-founders of ChristianCivicCitizens.com, and they are with me now to explain how it works in a local church setting. 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
1: Thank you.
2: Yes, good morning.
1: Good morning.
0: Tell us, Mark, what was going on in your mind, in your lives, that led up to the formation of this organization, Christian Civic Citizens?
1: It probably started in 2017, just sort of recognizing that which way the country was going, that seemed like we were not, Christians were not involved in government, and it struck me to find a Bible study just on that, our Christian heritage. And just fast forward till a couple of years ago, actually last year in January, the Lord spoke to me about this Christian civic citizenship guideline. And it just sort of exploded from there. We talked about this and looked at it and said, this is something that's easy. It's a little blueprint that can be given to either the pastor or the congregants and start something. We started it out of our home, and it just sort of took off from there.
0: Clovia, you actually go back in your experience with AFA a long way. Tell us where you first became aware of American Family Association.
2: It was about 20 years ago, and just heard them on the radio. And each year, as time goes by, we get involved with AFA Action, you know, and take action, sending emails and phone calls to our representatives to try to make changes in things. So, yeah.
1: And working with iVoter Guide also.
2: Yes. Working with iVoter Guide.
0: Well, I was going to ask you, you know, when you're starting a project like this, where do you go to begin educating yourselves on the issues? You mentioned American Family Association. Were there other places that you checked out to sort of bring yourself up to speed on what was going on?
1: Yes, definitely. There's Patriot Academy. Rick Green was one of my favorite. I probably started out with David Barton with Wall Builders. And he led me to Rick Green. So David Barton was, I didn't really know all the videos that he had, but he had such a lot of material. And I love to read, so I started just absorbing it and realizing how our country, where it was founded, what it was founded on. And that just led me to realize that most people don't know. I didn't know. I didn't fully understand that. And that changed my views. And Hillsdale College is a great source.
0: Yeah, let me give the website, because people, you need to check this out. There's such a great listing of resources that will be available to you. ChristianCivicCitizens.com is the website, ChristianCivicCitizens.com. Clovia, you point to the church as sort of a starting point with all of this in getting Christians involved. Why did you come to the church as your first point of action?
2: Well, I believe that the pastors, if they are sold out to make changes to our culture, and that comes from the pulpit, it will come through in their messages, it'll come through in their actions and everything. And we follow our pastors. We listen to them. If they're in on it, I want to be in on it.
0: And Mark, you really looked at the church first as the group of Christians that should be involved. And so this guideline really is a set of directions for church engagement, church involvement. So break down the guideline for us. Who is this for, and what is in the guideline exactly?
1: Yeah, so we address the pastors first, our shepherds, right? Because, again, they're our servant leaders, and they direct us which way to go and bring us to Scripture to teach us these things of how to have a worldview. Our church is doing that, talking about that right now, is what is a worldview and what kind of worldview you should have. So, but the congregants can pick this up. If the pastor doesn't, the congregants can. And we started out of our home, so we encourage that also. Businesses can begin to look at this and say, I want to implement this in my business. I want to teach my staff how to do this. So again, you know, the Congress, the church, the businesses, and the home ministries are just a great way to start. And you'll always find somebody within your church who is that person who loves history, who loves God, and has put those things together and is willing to step up and teach others.
0: And so really what you're looking at is beginning a ministry within the local church that is spearheaded by a lay leader. Is that correct?
1: That is correct. Not necessarily the pastor or any pastors within the church. We have multiple pastors, but just somebody who is willing to step up and do it. That's what our goal is, to find that person and, you know, walk with them to help them understand the guideline. We believe that it's so simple that they can just take it right away and begin this training.
0: Once again, the guideline is at ChristianCivicCitizens.com. Mark or Clovia, either of you can respond to this. There are a lot of misconceptions about the role of government and the role of church. What are some of the misconceptions that you have seen among Christians concerning their influence on government?
2: I think the main thing is the, quote, separation of church and state, the fear of losing our tax-exempt status, the fear of our pastors getting in trouble if they say something from the pulpit, and just fear. It's the lies that have taken over from the enemy, and people don't know the truth, so they can't speak the truth, and they can't come against it because they're fearful.
1: And the 501c3 was a big deal. When we first started, that was the first thing people would bring up, or even the pastor, well, I don't want to lose my tax exemption. And so we began educating ourselves and then them that that's just the myth. There are certain regulations that they have, but it's not to the extent that we all believe or hear in the media. So that's a big deal. If you begin to learn about separation of church and state, the 501c3, and your biblical worldview, because God tells us to be transformed, not conformed to the world. So that's what our goal is, to try to begin that transformation of looking at it as it's a biblical worldview. And we're living in such a time as this, and we need to address what is happening now in our country.
0: Yeah. Exactly. And I appreciate the fact that you're pointing to the education within the church first, because it's amazing how many believers don't understand the freedoms that they actually have to influence government. And you break that down really well in the guideline. What sort of person in your mind, Clovia, would be ideal for to spearhead this lay ministry within the Church of Christian Civic Citizens?
2: I think the person would be someone who's a natural leader and one that is highly interested in our history and has influence with the folks around them.
1: If you take that within the church and you expand from there with this person, there'll be more people who will come up on the side of that person, and getting support from the pastor. So we don't just have to have home ministries, but we can do it in the church. It's such an important thing. So always, if there's this one person in the church who wants to do this, please go encourage your pastor to get involved. Even if it's in small ways, Mr. Ed Vitagliano told us that in our meeting. He said, leave them breadcrumbs. And I asked him to explain that. And he said, just give them small portions. Don't try to give them the whole thing at one time. And that's sort of where the guideline was. We were like, here's the guideline. And he's like, back up a little bit and give them some breadcrumbs. And so we started doing that. And that actually works really well. So I encourage your audience to do that. Don't force this whole thing on them. Show them the little baby steps.
0: And Mark, there are people that need to be registered to vote within the church. I mean, we can't just assume that everybody is ready for the next election, can we?
1: No, we cannot, because a lot of people are just ill-informed. We get a lot of texts or phone calls saying, hey, who do I vote for? And so we lead them straight to, what do you know about them? Do you need to learn about this candidate? And then we lead them to iVoter Guide and My Faith Votes. And even our own state has an app for that. So we lead them to all these places to know the candidates, know who they are before you go. Don't just ask your uncle or your friend.
2: Yeah, what do they stand for? How have they voted in the past? Do your homework. And we encourage them not to vote for the lesser of two evils, but vote to lessen the evil. Because no, Jesus is not on the ballot, so.
0: Well, we'll put a link to that on our website, on our podcast page, so that people can take note of that. And I think one of the great things is the good news today is that there is more information available to believers than there ever has been in terms of the Christian worldview and even how we are to engage the government as believers living in America. So thank you for that. Once again, the website is ChristianCivicCitizens.com. 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Mark and Clovia Dupuis, co-founders of Christian Civic Citizens. Thanks for joining us today. We appreciate it.

0: In the next few days, on September 18th, Americans will observe National POW/MIA Recognition Day to honor those who have endured captivity and remember those still missing. That day is very important so that we don't forget their sacrifice. Whitney White has written an outstanding article in this month's The Stand magazine titled Not Forgotten, American Prisoners of War Bond Through Faith and the Military Code of Conduct, and it features the account of former POW Lee Ellis. It was in November of 1967 when his plane was shot down over North Vietnam, starting a grueling five-year captivity that would change the course of his life. Those experiences are chronicled in his book, Leading with Honor, Leadership Lessons from the Hanoi Hilton, with a foreword from the late Senator John McCain. Today, Lee Ellis is a nationally recognized leadership coach, award-winning author, certified speaking professional, and has retired as a colonel in the U.S. Air Force. He is now retired from the organization Leading with Honor, a leadership and team development company. Lee Ellis, welcome to The Stand Radio. It's great to have you with us.
1: Good to be with you, Jeff. I'm looking forward to today.
0: Yeah, there's so much that we're going to glean from your experiences, but let's go back to 1967. You were on your 53rd combat mission, flying over North Vietnam. It was November the 7th. Tell us what happened on that flight.
1: Well, we were about 4:30 in the afternoon. We were called in to MISTIFAC, F-100, this southern part of North Vietnam, just above the DMZ, and they called us in to attack some people on the ground, or trucks on the ground, and air defense on the ground. And so we rolled in, and our airplane blew up. We dropped the bombs, and we pulled off, and our airplane blew up. And we thought we had been blown up by people on the ground shooting at us for 2 years. But when we met another POW, he had been shot down and captured 6 weeks after us. They said, "You were the first to be blown up by the FMU-35 fuse on the bomb." And so we recognize that because we were blown up. We were tumbling, blown up and tumbling, and we had to get out. We were especially blessed because our cockpit stayed intact, but the wings came off and the tail came off, and we were able to get out, and we punched out and was coming down and looking around, and the Gulf of Tonkin was about 2 miles away, and the river going down to that was 200 yards south of us. And I did a parachute landing fall, PLF, and jumped into an old bomb crater and pulled out my phone or call the emergency. I'm on the ground 200 meters north, headed south. Start strafing at 300 meters. And so I ran into those guys 6 years later at a reunion and said, "We didn't want to shoot at you, and we were too close. The North Vietnamese communists were too close. Might hit you." Mm. And so they captured me within 2 minutes.
0: We're speaking with Lee Ellis, former POW and author of the book Leading with Honor, Leadership Lessons from the Hanoi Hilton. In the article in the Stand magazine, Lee, the military code of conduct was central to your ability to survive in captivity. What did the military code of conduct provide that enabled you to survive?
1: Well, it's a statement of six articles. You won't surrender. You won't give them information, name, rank, service number, date of birth, and you won't help them. And you'll stay loyal to the code of conduct in your country and your teammates. That's what it says. and you resist the enemy.
0: In your book, you write about leaning into the pain. Can you tell us what that means, and how does leaning into the pain apply to you as a prisoner of war?
1: Well, we had to live up to the code of conduct to the best of our ability, and we took torture and suffered, and it was painful. It was painful. And lean into the pain to uphold your commitments, and as far as you can go. Now, the senior officers were tougher than me and tougher than a lot of us, and they were tortured the most. And they were there 7.5 years. The senior guys get shot down in 65, summer and fall of 65, and some of them 66. And they had been there 2 years before I got there. So they had been tortured a lot, and they were the senior ranking leaders. And so they tortured them a lot. And they bounced back. And they were cried and shamed, and all of us were. I cried like a baby when I was tortured the first time, and I filled out the 3-page biography of me. And I had mostly lies in it. And my father's first and last name, Leon Ellis, was the truth. I wanted to write him a letter today. I wanted to write my mother and father a letter someday. I wasn't married. I just turned 24. And I filled that in. But all the other ones, blanks, were lies, questions. And so I cried like a baby. And they tortured me, and I did that. I gave in about 14 hours later. And so I filled it out, and they put me back in my handcuffs and leg irons, and blindfolded me, and I was on the floor in the torture room, and I cried like a baby, and I got back to my cell, and another guy who'd been there 2 or 3 hours, and Ken Fisher, who was my flying mate, he was there 5 or 6 hours longer than I was. And we all gave in and filled out something was lies in it. But Ken Fisher says, you know, we resisted and we gave them nothing except our own family information. We resisted. Let's bounce back. And so we bounced back. And so we found out later that others in the camp had all been tortured and given in and bounced back and resisting again. And so we had to stay positive, and we had to stay connected to others to learn that they had given in and bounced back, and therefore we could give in and bounce back and serve our country well.
0: What did your Christian faith provide for you during those long, long years?
1: Yes, it was strong. I was raised in the country, plowing mules and flying. I went from 10 years from plowing mules to flying supersonic jets and the 50s and 60s. I went to church every Sunday and most Sunday nights and Sunday school, and it's just part of my life. And I read the Bible each week, and I understood the Bible. I had memorized the Bible verses in school. I just had the center of my existence was God and Jesus and the Holy Spirit. We were all praying every day, and memorizing Bible verses from others down the hall, and we just meditated a lot.
0: That's bound to have changed your life so much. I mean, those experiences, even with your walk with the Lord, I would think after 5 years that you see God in a different light than you did before you went into that prison.
1: Yes, yes. I see him as every day involved in everything every day. And so I coach myself every day. Still now, I'm reading the Old Testament and reading about Saul and Samson and David, and they were sinning like the sins like then, yeah. Back then, like now. And the culture was just going away from God when they came back from Egypt.
0: Well, the Lord does give us strength, and I know that he did for you during those times. Lee, you've spent 30 years coaching leaders, developing leadership teams, talking with companies, head of companies, individuals. What were some of the main lessons of leadership that you gleaned from your time in that Vietnamese prisoner of war camp?
1: You are sinful, you have great talents, and you have no talents in something else. You know, my wife is good at things that I don't do. We're opposite in personality. And so we've been married almost 52 years. I didn't get married till I came home. And so you got to believe in yourself and acknowledge your sins and correct them and coach yourself every day and believe that God believes in you and is going to reward you for serving him.
0: How did your faith in the Lord Jesus impact the way that you felt about your captors after you were released?
1: We almost every POW has forgiven them. But we hate communism. It's a theory. We don't hate the people.
0: Lee, when you came home after your release, how did you fit back into society? How easy was that? And how did you find your way at that point in your life?
1: We lived happy lives when we came home. We lived great lives. And so we have outlived our peers. Average age is 86.6, and 22% of us are 90 or older. That's 5 to 8.5 years POWs. And we have lower PTSD than the combat veterans from Vietnam and all the combat veterans since then. We had time to suffer and bounce back, and we were in community and stayed positive, and just belief in the struggles and the beliefs in the joy. We all had faith, and we were outliving our peers, and we suffered, and we are rejoicing.
0: Lee Ellis, what a life you have lived, and you have served many people, helping to train leaders with the principles I would say are in the scriptures of integrity and honor and faith in God and perseverance for sure. Let me give you the website once again. It's leadingwithhonor.com, leadingwithhonor.com. And Lee Ellis, we appreciate you. 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

0: have to be like the 10 that said it can't be done. It's too big. The Giants are too big. We need to be like Joshua and Caleb and say, you know what? There are Giants. This is a massive problem. When you have a nation that is ignorant of the principles that produce a free society, start where you can. It's the only way I know. It's a little bit at a time.
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2: How do you do? Have you ever found yourself in a place where you feel trapped with no way out? A suffocating feeling, oftentimes leading to hopelessness. And how does one escape from such a situation? This was the dilemma for the woman in our story. After years of being spiritually and psychologically fettered, she would come to know the truth, a truth that would set her free, because her heart, her mind, her very life would be unshackled.

0: Appointed days. These are very special holidays in the land of Israel that are all scriptural and mentioned in the Word of God. I caught up with Dr. Baruch Korman, the founder of Love Israel, to talk about the Lord's appointed days, which are actually ongoing right now in the land of Israel. Many people call them the fall festivals. What is this all about? Well, we talked about that with Dr. Baruch Korman of Love Israel.
1: Well, we have the Feast of Trumpets, then to be followed by Yom Kippur, and then the Feast of Tabernacles. And there's another one that so many times people forget about. It's called Aseret, Shemini Atzeret, which means the Eighth Day Assembly. And it's one of the most spiritual of the days. And by the way, Hamas understood that because they attacked Israel. That October 7th was indeed Shemini Atzeret, that Eighth Day Assembly, and it has a kingdom connection. So they chose that day for a reason, to show that they are opposed to the kingdom of God. And again, these appointed days, they have relevance for believers today. They speak about what God has done, but there's also a future fulfillment of these appointed days that are going to have kingdom implications. So we should acknowledge these days, understand these days from what's said in the Bible, and realize that they are a shadow of what is coming. And I think that's so important.
0: One of the big appointed days is Sukkot. Briefly, what is that? And just a little application to believers in Jesus.
1: Well, we see that that holiday is mentioned in John's Gospel, chapter 7. And what we see here is that that holiday is challenging the Jewish people, but not just Jewish people, all of God's people, both Jew and Gentile alike, that have faith in the God of Israel and believes in his gospel, to not trust in self, but rather to trust in God, to depend upon him, to rely upon him. And we remember during that holiday of 7 days, we remember God's faithfulness to the children of Israel in the wilderness, in that desert, where God gave them manna, God provided water from a rock. The Bible says that rock is Christ. And so there's a New Testament understanding for all of these holidays. And again, good advice, because we need to remember that these appointed days usually speak to a future kingdom fulfillment. Let me just conclude by saying this. Messiah, when we look at John chapter 7, he was saying, I'm not going up to Jerusalem now. Well, no sooner did he say that, what did he do? He went up to Jerusalem. And then a little bit later, he began to be found in the temple teaching, and there was much opposition against him. What does this show us? It shows us how he, being the very Son of God, trusted his Father, relied upon his Father, depended upon his Father for all things. And when we do, it is going to produce a boldness. And ultimately, we see on that last day, that great day of the festival, which is called Hoshana Rabbah, which means the great salvation. What did he do? He says, if anyone is thirsty, let him come unto me. This is traditionally a time that we pray for rain. And without rain, the Middle East has a lot of problems. And we find that the source of this blessing, rain is synonymous with blessing, the source of that is indeed our Lord and Savior, Jesus Christ. And we need to say that message strongly to all of the world.
0: Love Israel is a worldwide Bible teaching ministry. You can find out more about all that they offer by visiting loveisrael.org. That's the Middle East Report. I'm John Riley. 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
3: Hi, friends. This is Janet Parshall, and I want to welcome you to the best of In the Market. Today's program is pre-recorded, so our phone lines are not open, but I do hope you'll enjoy today's edition of the best of In the Market with Janet.

0: Welcome to In the Market with Janet Parshall. That music sets the stage because we are going to talk about America and we're going to talk about ideas. You'll often hear me say on this program something you'll hear in your first week in philosophy class: ideas have consequences. Good ideas have good consequences, and, well, bad ideas have bad consequences. And we're going to talk about the concept that America was born of ideas. I didn't come up with that phrase. Lawrence Reed did. And I want to tell you something about this remarkable man. He is one of the most widely read voices in the American liberty movement. He spent 21 years as president of the Mackinac Center for Public Policy, followed by nearly 11 years as president of the Foundation for Economic Education, where he now serves as their president emeritus. His writing has appeared in, among other publications, the Wall Street Journal, USA Today, the American Spectator, Washington Examiner. The list goes on and on and on. He has authored or co-authored more than 2,000 columns and 8 books, including Was Jesus a Socialist? We had a wonderful conversation about that book and Real Heroes, Inspiring True Stories of Courage, Character, and Conviction. So today, Larry's going to talk to us about his brand new book called Born of Ideas, How Principles, Faith, and Courage Forged America. Now, this is significant because this book now is from Faith and Freedom Press. That is the inaugural publishing imprint of the Institute for Faith and Freedom at Grove City College, which works out beautifully because Lawrence Reed is a 1975 grad of Grove City. So that makes this book particularly special. I also want to point out that in 2022, the president of Poland awarded him the Grand Cross of the Order of Merit of the Republic of Poland. That is the country's highest honor for a foreigner. And among the recipients, Ronald Reagan. And Larry, the warmest of welcomes. I can't tell you how thrilled I am with your book. I just gobbled it up. But I want to linger on this, you're getting the cross, because what I was thinking when I was reading this is you've got a bunch of initials after your name, earned degrees as well as honorary degrees, and freedom just courses through your veins. But you didn't sit in the library and had an epiphany one day and say, I like the concept of liberty and freedom. It's in your bones. And that takes me back to Poland and the 1980s. What were you doing in Poland in the 1980s?
1: Well, Janet, thanks again for having me back. I remember fondly our last discussion about the previous book, Was Jesus a Socialist?
0: Mm-hmm.
1: Well, you know, since I've been a high schooler, I've had a passion for individual liberty and have long resented the concentration of power and tyranny that does so much damage to people around the world. So I started out as an anti-communist way back 60 years ago. And I always wanted to do more than just write about capitalism versus communism or what the Soviets were up to. I wanted to try to help people behind the Iron Curtain personally, if I could. And I first did that in Nicaragua when the Sandinista Marxists were in charge. And a young Pole caught wind of that, and he said, he got a hold of me, and he said, you need to do the same kind of thing in Poland, and I can get you in. He was already expelled from his own country himself, but he had contacts with the anti-communist underground. This was in the 1980s, before Poland became free. So I went there in November of 86, spent a couple weeks. Every night I stayed at a different home because we were trying to stay a step ahead of the government. And I learned firsthand what people were doing, some very courageous people, to resist communist oppression and make Poland a free country, which happened just 3 years later.
0: Wow. You speak of this with such calm, but it reads like a movie. So you're working in the underground in a very nefarious, threatening situation. You actually at one point got detained by the Polish border police. Tell me about that experience.
1: Yeah, I thought that everything had gone well and the government didn't get a whiff of what I was doing. And so the day I was to leave the country, at the passport booth at the airport in Warsaw, when the officer saw my name in my passport, he got on the phone. I knew something was up. And then comes three uniformed officers. And that started about a four-hour process of interrogation. I got strip searched. Oh. My film and tapes were taken. I did get them back, though, 3 years later when the communists were kicked out. Mm. And I didn't know, as all this happened, whether the plane had taken off and they were going to put me on another one or put me in jail or what. Well, they kept the plane on the ground with all the other passengers for all those hours while they took care of me and then kicked me out. And then I was I tried several times but could not get back in until the communists were thrown out. And I've been back to Poland many times since.
0: Larry, you didn't do this because you thought, let me see if I can get the highest award a country affords a foreigner. It's because of your passion for freedom and liberty, having experienced that, and we didn't even get into what it was like working in Nicaragua. What did that do to you personally in terms of your worldview about liberty and freedom?
1: It solidified my commitment to liberty, and it also made me realize that good and brave people will go to enormous lengths to resist oppression and bring about freedom for their country. There were many times, as I was interviewing various people active in the underground, when I would ask them, well, what are your chances of winning? Do you think you'll win in your lifetime? Is Poland going to be free, and are you going to be around to see it? And again, they would say, well, we don't know. Nobody knows the future, but it doesn't matter. Even if it takes 100 years, we know we're doing the right thing. And that deeply impressed me. I thought, here are people who don't even know if what they're doing will be successful in their lifetimes. It's gravely dangerous, and yet they do it anyway. And that really impressed me. It made me think that, hey, those of us who take freedom for granted, maybe we ought to take a few bolder steps, just like they do.
0: And you know, Larry, you didn't script this, but what a perfect setup to our conversation as we come to a break about the people who founded this country way before 1776, who didn't know what the future would hold, just knew the right thing to do, had a core set of values. They had character, they had faith, they had principles, and they acted on all of those and took a step forward without knowing what the future holds. What a great setup to the conversation. So when we come back, we're going to dive into this book. It is, as my mother would call it, delicious. It's one of those books where every chapter is a standalone. In fact, they're all previous published essays. And you can take one bite at a time about a myriad of people who played roles in the establishment of this country. I learned names I had never heard before until I read Born of Ideas. So when we come back, you too now are going to learn about some of those names. And I want you to want to get a copy of this book by the time this conversation is over. It should be a part of your permanent library. Back after this.

0: You may not stand behind a pulpit or have a ministry name on your business card, but if you know Jesus Christ, you are an evangelist. Paul asked us plainly, how will they believe in him whom they have not heard? And how will they hear without a preacher? That word preacher doesn't mean a seminary-trained pastor. It means anyone willing to open their mouth and tell what they know. The signs of the times are impossible to ignore, from societal unrest to advancing technology. People all around you are searching for answers, and God has positioned you right where you are for this exact moment. Friends, don't wait for someone more qualified. Don't wait for the right moment. The rapture could come today. It's our calling to urgently share the good news before it's too late. This is Tim Moore wishing you Godspeed.
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4: While in the emergency room with my wife, as she was struggling with the COVID-19 virus herself, and I looked at her, I said, "Are you scared?" 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
4: 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And that's how she has anchored herself in the certainty of Christ through her huge medical journey that has included 80 surgeries, both of her legs amputated, 100 doctors have treated her, 12 hospitals, and now the COVID-19 virus. And so when we live with those kinds of uncertainties, anchoring ourselves in Christ alone, that's the only place we can run to where there is certainty.
5: To read this article and more, visit afa.net/the stand.
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7: 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We are spending the hour with Lawrence Reed, who's the author of Born of Ideas, How Principles, Faith, and Courage Forged America. And by the way, let me underscore again, this is the initial imprint of the Institute for Faith and Freedom at Grove City College. Just love Grove City, and Larry is a graduate of that school, so how absolutely fitting this is. Now, there are 33 different chapters and different articles and different little tidbits of history that just want to gobble up and eat, all wove together by this thread of understanding that these people had principles, they had faith, they had courage, and they dared to do, which was often countercultural at whatever cost it might cost them. And there are all kinds of stories about that in the book, so it's just a treasure trove. But I'm glad that you started with the Mayflower Complex, because, Larry, I don't think we study it in school the way that we should. And yet, just in that initial declaration, there is absolutely so much history that should be learned. So talk to me about the Mayflower Contact, because you write, it is quintessentially American in its story and the philosophical wellspring from which the U.S. sprung. So we can't ignore it. We must study it.
8: Absolutely. Well, Janet, the Mayflower Compact, more than anything else I can think of, in that part of the 17th century, epitomized what America would become. The ideals of limited government and government by mutual consent that became the American experiment. The Pilgrims, who came from Great Britain, first stopped in the Netherlands. For 10 years, they were there waiting for a vessel, which became the Mayflower, and also investors who would be willing to put some money toward the venture. And finally, when they took off for America, the investors put about 50 other people on the ship, too. The Pilgrims came to call them the Strangers, because they really didn't know them, and they weren't on the ship for the same reason, to fight against or flee from religious persecution. So just before the Mayflower landed in what is now Massachusetts, after crossing the Atlantic, they realized they were way off course. They were supposed to land in what is now Virginia, but instead they were way north by hundreds of miles in what is now Massachusetts. And that's when the Strangers started to say, hey, we're out of here once we land. We're not bound by the agreement anymore, and we don't think we want to live in a place like this far north. And then the Pilgrims said, well, wait a minute, we got to work together. And they wrote up this Mayflower Compact. Everybody signed it. So it truly was a voluntary social contract. And in that document, they made it plain that when they landed, they would set up a government of mutual consent, no intolerance. Everybody could participate, have their say in the government. And there would be no monarch, no dictatorship of any kind. Well, that sounds maybe mundane to people today, but it was truly radical for its time.
7: Yeah, that's the point that I gleaned out of this comment that you wrote in the book, because I thought to myself, for the 21st century mind, we have a hard time literally stepping back. We can't do what H.G. Wells wanted us to do and get into a time machine, but you have to go back and think, it's 1620. You're landing in a strange land. You've got these people. Some of them are very much there fleeing religious persecution, as you just pointed. Some of them there because it was a commercial reason for being there. And yet they had to figure out how to self-govern. And when you think about it, again, you just see God's hand. How do you take these disparate group of people together and say, no, you're going to live happily ever after in this unknown land? And that's exactly what they did. You use an important word. You called it a social contract. That's a significant coupling of words. Why so?
8: Well, a lot of people use that term today, but they use it to justify all sorts of government programs and interventions in our lives. They say, well, government is a representative of all the people, so whatever it wants to do is certainly okay. I never got my copy of a social contract in the mail. I don't know if you got yours. But so I'm not sure what they're talking about. But if there ever was such a thing, what the Pilgrims and the Strangers and the Mayflower put together surely is the best example ever of a social contract.
7: Yeah, absolutely. And I'm so thankful that you dared to address this idea of the 1619 Project, started as a result of some New York Times journalists. Explain to our friends who don't know what it is and why what they posit as the start of America being a blemished beginning in 1619, and you argue counter. No, we begin in 1620. Talk to me about this.
8: I think any historian worth his salt or her salt would regard the 1619 Project as a scam. It was an attempt by people who had an axe to grind against America to twist our history and turn it into a story that overwhelmingly emphasized slavery. And at the core of that project was the notion that the first time slaves were brought to America, which was in 1619, that somehow that is the defining moment. That explains America and all the generations that came thereafter. When, in fact, slavery was ubiquitous. It was all over the world, had been for centuries. We weren't unique because we had it. We were and are exceptional because of the lengths we went to get rid of it. They want to tag America as uniquely sinful because of a measure of slavery that was so common everywhere else and had been for centuries.
7: Yes, thank you for that clarification. Just one quick thing, Larry, before we come up to a break. Let me look at the other passengers that were there fleeing religious persecution. Who were they? Who was pursuing them? And what did they hope to establish in this new world?
8: Are you thinking of the so-called strangers, the other people on the Mayflower?
7: No, the ones who were the believers, the ones who were the Christians who got on board and said, let's get out if you were being persecuted. So they got on board.
8: Yes. Well, they didn't go with many of the doctrines of the Church of England. And, you know, at that time, if you had any differences with the Church of England, it didn't matter. You had to pay taxes to it anyway. So you had a good reason to run out of town if you had the differences that you had to somehow subsidize one way or the other.
7: So can we say objectively that one of the reasons they came, if not the primary, was to free religious persecution and to be able to practice their religion freely?
8: Absolutely. That was the reason.
7: So when we come back, I want to talk about another one of your essays, this one entitled The Religious Magna Carta. This is a wonderful book that reminds us of who we were and why principles, faith, and courage matter much, and why they also forged America. More with Lawrence Reed right after this.
9: This is the Phyllis Schlafly Report, a daily commentary continuing the Crow family legacy of Phyllis Schlafly. 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
10: 25 years ago today, 19 hijackers changed America forever, and so did the government's response. The USA Patriot Act was signed into law just 45 days after September 11th, 2001. Sold as a temporary emergency measure to stop terrorism, it dramatically expanded the government's authority to surveil American citizens, their phone calls, their financial records, their communications, with far less judicial oversight than before. Conservatives who warned at the time that this new power would outlast the emergency have been proven right. The surveillance infrastructure built in the name of stopping Al-Qaeda did not go away. Instead, it has grown exponentially. This brings us to a story worth watching right now. Flock Safety is a private company that operates a vast nationwide network of more than 120,000 automated cameras mounted along public roads. These cameras photograph every vehicle that passes, capturing license plate numbers, vehicle color, make, and other identifying characteristics, and it stores that data. Thousands of law enforcement agencies in 49 states have access to search and share that database across jurisdictions. The company was valued at $7.5 billion last year, and its cameras are now deployed in over 6,000 communities. Well, the backlash has been building. Last month, under pressure from a bipartisan wave of lawmakers, civil liberties advocates, and ordinary citizens, some of whom have physically torn cameras down, Flock announced some platform changes. The company is shortening its standard data retention window from 30 days to 7. Officers will now be required to tie each search to a specific case number before running it, and local agencies will be able to block outside searches for certain offense types, including immigration enforcement. Well, let's be clear about what these changes are. Damage control from a company that felt the heat. The ACLU called most of the changes retreads of inadequate measures. Last month alone, 6 employees of the Savannah Police Department in Georgia were fired for using Flock cameras to search for friends and family and allowing outside access without authorization. The surveillance state doesn't announce itself or police itself. It expands incrementally, emergency by emergency, safety camera by safety camera. September 11th taught us that. We shouldn't need another lesson. Stay informed and engaged by signing up for our email alerts at phyllisschlafly.com. That's phyllisschlafly.com. And join us again for the Phyllis Schlafly Report.

0: We have the pleasure of spending the hour with Lawrence Reed, who's the president emeritus of the Foundation for Economic Education. He's also the author of multiple books and over 2,000 columns. His latest book is called Born of Ideas, How Principles, Faith, and Courage Forged America. And every one of these chapters are important little nuggets of American history. Most of these names I didn't know. We know so many of them, the Madisons, the Adams, the Jeffersons, but I'm not sure that you know who Anne Hutchinson is. And there are many other names in here that I've learned reading Larry's book. So talk to me about this religious Magna Carta. What I find interesting and why I asked that question just before the break, Larry, about could we say that not the strangers, but the other group of passengers who came over on the Mayflower came particularly and significantly because they were fleeing religious persecution and wanted to be able to freely practice what they believed, their sincerely held convictions, as we say in the law. And the reality is that was very much the seeds at the initial planting in the United States of America. So yes. Fast forward, now we have this religious Magna Carta. Take me to the state of New York and tell me what was happening.
1: Okay. This happened in 1657. When what is now New York City was actually called New Amsterdam because it was a Dutch colony. And back home in the Netherlands, the Dutch were a fairly tolerant people, but the governor of New Amsterdam in 1657 was a much less tolerant guy by the name of Peter Stuyvesant. And Governor Stuyvesant did not like the Quakers as a faith or as a people, and he issued the order that throughout the colony, there in what is now New York, people were to not only shun the Quakers, but run them out of town. And he pretty much gave them license to do whatever they wanted to do them to them. Well, the town of Flushing, New York, which was part of a colony, came up with a document signed by the prominent officials there, addressed to the governor. It's called the Flushing Remonstrance, and it basically said to the governor, no, we will not discriminate against the Quakers or anyone of a different faith or denomination that is profoundly unchristian, and so you can take your document or your decree and put it where the sun doesn't shine. And it was a very vocal act of resistance. In fact, Stuyvesant took off after them, jailed quite a number of the people who signed it. And not until the mother country back in Holland gave the order to let up did Stuyvesant relent. But some people did time in jail because they resisted Stuyvesant. And the important thing to remember is they were not resisting him for their own benefit. They weren't Quakers. They were resisting him because they did not believe in discriminating against other people of different faiths like the Quakers. Mm-hmm. And that was a profound thing to do.
0: Yeah, and really, you can just see the little seedlings of our First Amendment coming in that. In fact, you write in the book that part of this remonstrance, they say, you are commanding us to persecute Quakers. We will not. We will not tolerate intolerance, especially when it's imposed upon us. Those could come out of a headline today, couldn't it, Larry, those words?
1: Yeah, absolutely. Isn't it great? And yet today, isn't it sad that not many Americans could tell you they ever heard of it?
0: That's exactly why I think your book is just a treasure and should be read by oh so many. You do another wonderful favor to us as the reader, too, which is this. You talk about Thomas Jefferson, who really and truly came up with what you called the Flushing-inspired motto, rebellion to tyrants is obedience to God, which was part of Jefferson's personal seal. And then you segue beautifully into Danbury, Connecticut, and the separation of church and state. Talk about that.
1: Yeah, you know, much is made these days about the so-called separation of church and state. That language is not in the Constitution. That came from a letter from Jefferson, and I don't recall who it was to, but you're right, there's a connection there to Danbury, Connecticut.
0: Danbury Baptist Organization, exactly.
1: Okay. Well, what our founders did do, after coming, in many cases, from countries that were not religiously tolerant, what they did was they set up not a theocracy, but they set up a government for America that would not discriminate or or disrespect or subsidize or otherwise establish any particular faith or denomination. Some people might say, well, that was not a very religious thing to do. Well, it certainly was, because it protected people of any faith to be free to practice their faith without government interference.
0: And you point out that the men who wrote the Declaration really rejected any idea of a national establishment of religion. And yet,
1: yes,
0: in the stories that you've told me so far, we've got various iterations of exactly that. So how forward-thinking, how rebellious, how accurate to say you are free to believe whatever you want or not believe and to act on those beliefs. And so if you're going to believe in real liberty, you cannot force somebody, particularly in the area of their sincerely held religious beliefs, to say the government gets to make that decision for us. So this is not a brand new theme that happened in Philadelphia. This is a theme that goes all the way back to 1620 moving forward.
1: Yeah, absolutely. And even in the 1770s, by asserting the right to freedom of religion, our founders were well ahead of the rest of the world. I'd like to say that they were not perfect. They didn't go the full distance. They had to compromise on some things for the sake of unity. But they took liberty in all of its manifestations further in the right direction than any other generation in the history of the world.
0: Wow. Something to ponder and consider again, who we were, who we are, and who we can be again if we recognize the role that principles, faith, and courage play in building this country. And we talked about names that you might know. Here's a name I bet you don't know, Mercy Otis Warren. I wouldn't have known it if I hadn't read Born of Ideas by Lawrence Reed. There's a couple of other names out there. I want you to be introduced to the Reeds of Pennsylvania as well. And, well, there's so many. We'll see how many we can squeeze into the back half of this conversation. This book, so worth your time to read. It is a gift to Americans to understand how we were started and forged. Back after this.

0: 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Bible League, now in its 88th year of ministry, engages people all over the world and introduces them to the hope of the gospel. 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
2: What does the Holy Spirit really do in my life? 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The Holy Spirit is the means by which I'm united to Christ and the means by which I'm convicted of the presence of Christ in my life. I can be emotionally broken if that conviction is of a particular sin that I have. Maybe it's not a directly emotional thing all the time. Maybe sometimes it's a profoundly intellectual thing that I suddenly become certain of the truth of the Lord Jesus Christ. Now, some people might say that all sounds rather irrational. Well, there are a lot of things we're convicted of in this life that have no strictly rational basis. I am absolutely convinced that my mother is my mother. How do I know that? She's my mother.
1: Visit thegodwhospeaks.org.
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4: 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If you are just joining us, the warmest of welcomes. We are having a wonderful conversation with Lawrence Reed, who is, and has many titles, currently President Emeritus of the Foundation of Economic Education. Before that, 21 years as President of the Mackinac Center for Public Policy, and he is a prolific writer. He's written more than 2,000 articles, multiple books, and his most recent is called Born of Ideas, How Principles, Faith, and Courage Forged America. Let me point out again, if you're just joining us, that Larry is the recipient of the Grand Cross of the Order of Merit from Poland. And you want to figure out how he got that? 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Just go wherever you find your favorite podcast. In the Market with Janet Parshall. Put in today's date. Lawrence Reed again, our guest. All right. Mercy Otis Warren. Larry, if I hadn't read your book, I wouldn't have a clue who this person was. Absolutely fascinating. I love so many voices and people. So tell us about Mercy.
5: What an incredible figure she was. You know, within her lifetime, she died in 1814, many years after the Declaration of Independence. She was 86 when she passed away. But in her lifetime, she was known widely in America as the conscience of the American Revolution. Hmm. And the reason is that she was one of its earliest advocates. She opened her doors, to the Sons of Liberty to meet in her home. Including Sam Adams and so many of the others that became quite famous. She was a playwright and a poet by profession, but she had written so much that the British regarded as subversive that she often had to use a false name in order to get something published or to have it shown in a playhouse. So she always put her life on the line for independence and liberty, and she played a role in early America, not just before the Declaration and our independence, but also later when the Constitution was written. She came out publicly against the Constitution when it was being debated, unless it included a Bill of Rights. And she ultimately prevailed upon James Madison to put the Bill of Rights into the Constitution. So if you're an advocate and a fan of the Bill of Rights, as you should be, you can thank Mercy Otis Warren.
4: And so let's talk a little bit more about her, because I think she is a fantastic character in history. So you point out the fact that, again, sometimes she had to write under a pen name for her own security, but she was a playwright and she was an author. But she wasn't a lawyer. So how in the world does this Scribbler, which was one of the nicknames she had, get the idea to come up with the enumerated rights of the Bill of Rights? That's such a quintessentially legal thing. It's something you'd study in first semester law school. And this playwright says, no, no, no, no, no. Unless you have these enumerated rights, you're going to have a runaway federal government that's going to keep growing and growing. We need to have articulated rights here. Where does that come from when you're writing plays?
5: Well, I know that so many Americans today think of our colonial ancestors as primitive, not well-read or well-educated, and and very poor. But in fact, poor, yeah, we were that. But Americans in the 1770s were the best-educated people in the world. We read plays produced here in this country and from abroad. We knew our Roman history. That's why our founding fathers kept referencing ancient Rome and the Roman Republic, wanting to borrow from the best of those years and avoid the bad things. So Mercy Otis Warren came from a family that valued education, and they were also, her cousins and her immediate family were all patriots from an early age, really great advocates for liberty. And I think it came from their thoroughgoing education at home and the reading that they did. They knew who Cicero and Cato were, you know, the great heroes of the old Roman Republic.
4: And they weren't on their screens, so they were they were just reading great books to have great ideas. Funny how that happens. I want to read one of the quotes. She puts out a pamphlet in 1788 entitled Observations on the New Constitution and on the Federal and State Conventions. Mind you, this is a playwright, okay? This woman is brilliant. And she writes, all writers on governments agree that man is born free and possessed of certain unalienable rights. First of all, I underlined that and circled it in the book, Larry, because I thought, so while Adams and Jefferson are having this argument back and forth as to whether or not it's inalienable or unalienable, she grasps the concept that government is the one doesn't give us our rights, that they come from God, that government, she writes, is instituted for the protection, safety, and happiness of the people. But the Constitution would betray the people of the United States into an acceptance of a most complicated system of government, marked on the one side with the dark, secret, and profound intrigues of the statesman, and on the other with the ideal protection of young ambition. And I circled this and underlined it, to intoxicate the inexperienced votary. Again, you could drop that on an X comment and send it out today in the 21st century. It's so apropos.
5: Absolutely. She had her head on straight when it came to knowing what the broad public is susceptible to and what the corruption of those in the political elite are capable of.
4: 100%. Now, I love John and Abigail Adams are Craig's and my hero. They're our favorite founders, and we just absolutely love them. And yes, they were flawed people, but we loved their marriage. We loved their communication. We loved their principled worldview. So enter Mercy into the midst of all of this, which I think is great. If I were to say, John, as we had a cup of non-English tea, I would say, John, your biggest mistake was the Alien and Sedition Act. That was that was poorly done. However, one of your greatest achievements was representing the Redcoats in the Boston Massacre, because you were subscribing to principle there, not allegiance to one side or another. And you taught us an important lesson in that. So she gets into it with Adams about this, but yet maintains a relationship with Abigail. Talk to me about this.
5: Yeah, as near as we can tell, historians who have looked into it believe that her opposition to the Alien and Sedition Acts, which shut down some American newspapers in the Adams administration, that strained her relationship a bit with John Adams, but it didn't with Abigail. They continued to be best of friends all throughout the Adams administration, even though Mercy wasn't always on the same side as the president.
4: Why do I think that Mercy and Abigail were equals when it came to wit? And that was probably one of the appeals between the two of them.
5: I'm sure. Wouldn't you love to be a fly on the wall and listen to a conversation between those two?
4: I don't think they were just darning socks by any stretch of the imagination. So
5: no.
4: Fascinating.
5: Abigail once instructed John, I think it was before the Constitutional Convention, she said, don't forget the ladies. And I'm sure she had people like Mercy Otis Warren in mind, because she knew some very bright ones, and Mercy was one of them.
4: Absolutely. All right, here's another one. And I find it interesting that you personally wanted to see where your genealogical tree went, and you can't quite figure out if Lawrence Reed is related in any way to Joseph and Esther Reed. While you pursue that question, tell the people listening all across America who the Reeds of Pennsylvania were.
5: Okay, fascinating couple. Joseph Reed was an aide-de-camp to General Washington at the start of the war in 1775. And his wife, Esther, was a well-educated, very bright and passionate pro-liberty advocate as well. Joseph became the first governor of Pennsylvania, although it wasn't called governor at the time. He was the president of Pennsylvania. So he had a distinguished career himself. But the one I focused on in that particular chapter was Esther, because she became the most successful private fundraiser for the troops of the entire war. And I was able to access some archives in Washington showing in their handwriting letters go back and forth between Esther Reed and General Washington. At first, she wrote to him and said, I'd like to raise money for the troops. And he wrote back saying, well, more power to you, basically. And later, she writes back and says, well, I'm happy to report that I've raised about $300,000, equivalent to several million today. And General Washington is astonished. In the letter from Esther, she said she would like to give the money to the troops, a little bit to each one. And Washington writes back and says, I don't think that's a good idea, because some of them would just use it for drink. So he suggests to her, why don't you get your lady friends together, and with the money you've raised, buy the linen and other materials you need and sew up a bunch of pants and shirts, because that's what they really need. Well, she and her lady friends sewed thousands of shirts and pants for the men, but she wanted them to remember who did this, and so she had a little emblem sewn into each garment that said something like, from the ladies, you know, don't forget us, something to that effect. And just a remarkable woman who went all out for the revolution.
4: And you write, so let me underscore this, because I think it's important, that she was also British-born, not her husband.
5: Yeah.
4: She was. So she wrote something called Sentiments of a British-American Woman. And in this raising of funds, and I love the way, and thankful that you did, that you converted it into today's dollar. So these ladies, when they're passing the hat and collecting and sewing these uniforms, raise, at the time, $300,000, but you point out in today's money, that would be $6 million that these ladies raised.
5: Isn't that amazing? From amongst the people who are at war, whose Congress doesn't have the power to tax and desperately needs revenue, she's still able to go around and voluntarily raise the equivalent of $6 million.
4: Wow. And here's the other thing that struck me, Larry, is that how it's appointed on demand once to die, the scriptures say. So no one knows how many days the Lord's going to give us. Mercy lives into her mid-80s. Joseph Reed, that we just talked about, he lives until he's age 43, but Esther dies of dysentery at the age of 34. So short lives, but impactful lives. So it's Gandalf to Frodo. It's not how much time you have. It's what you do with the time you have been given. So much more to talk about. We've got some more unknown names that I hope will be made known after this conversation. Back after this.

0: 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Jackson.
1: We have not been made the greatest nation in the history of mankind by denigrating God. 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
2: The enemy wants to destroy anything of God's, especially mankind who is made in God's image.
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5: We hear in culture all the time, we need to find ourselves. 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
7: Lawrence Reed is with us. He is a prolific author, written thousands of columns, and his newest book is just a gem. It's called Born of Ideas, How Principles, Faith, and Courage Forged America. Larry, I'm so glad you included this individual, particularly with the rise of anti-Semitism in our country. And I want our people to understand the sacrifices that Chaim Salomon made when our country was being forged. Talk to me about him.
8: Okay. A remarkable man. He came from what is now Poland, about a year before the American Declaration of Independence. He was an advocate for liberty, but you wouldn't guess what he would end up doing on its behalf. He came and immediately was one of the richest men in the Eastern Seaboard in America, because he had made a lot of money as a financier and a banker. And before the war is over, he will be absolutely bankrupt himself. And the reason is, he gave it all for America. He made loans to the Continental Army that he never expected to have paid back, and they weren't. And he gave a lot of money away. He just gave his all for a country in which he'd only been a resident for a year.
7: And didn't he work with other countries to help them fund our revolution as well?
8: Yes, he did. He was quite the deal maker. He was a part of the process that got French money involved in helping the American war effort, even before France itself joined the war on our side in 1778. So he worked behind the scenes whenever he had to. And just every nickel that he earned, or that he had, he gave for the American cause.
7: You write that there is a gentleman by the name of Rabbi Menachem Levine who writes about Chaim, and he says, incredibly, records from 1781 to 1784 show that Salomon's fundraising and personal lending helped provide over $650,000. Again, translated to today, $15 million to George Washington in the war effort. And then he brokered the sale of most of the war aid from France and the Dutch Republic, selling bills of exchange to American merchants. He supported various Continental Congress members during their stay in Philadelphia, including Madison and James Wilson. He requested, which says so much about his character, he requested below market interest rates, and he never asked for repayment. And as he dies relatively young, and he dies without being able to recoup his money. So as you said earlier, Larry, he literally dies penniless after his giving and giving and giving. He is very much responsible for helping the American Revolution stay on its feet.
8: Absolutely. he helped to assure that Washington would get the gold and silver that he needed in order to pay the troops at the siege of Yorktown in 1781, which, of course, we won. But until that money got to the troops, who hadn't been paid for quite a while, there was some concern that they might desert. And if that had happened, we wouldn't have won Yorktown. We would have lost that battle and perhaps the war.
7: No kidding. And just in the nick of time, here comes the silver and the gold provided by Chaim Solomon, which is amazing. Yep. I got tears in my eyes when you talk about, when you wrote in the chapter, Gratitude for the Founding Generation, and you talk about Washington and giving a toast at a tavern on December 4th, 1783. Talk to me about that.
8: Yeah, this was at Francis Tavern, 1783. The war has

0: George III couldn't think of any other man who ever had total power within his grasp and walked away from it twice.
1: Wow. Unbelievable. Here's what he said. With a heart full of love and gratitude, I now take leave of you. I most devotedly wish that your latter days may be as prosperous and happy as your former ones have been glorious and honorable, which I think is amazing. Then you brilliantly, and I love that you did this because I happen to be very much into Scottish history. So way after William Wallace, they signed the Declaration of Arbroath, by the way. And so you to talk about the American victory is an echo of what the Scots declared in 1320. It is not for honors or glory or wealth that we fight, but for freedom alone, which no good man gives up except with his life. I mean, that's not just the Declaration of Arbroath, but that's what the men and women did during the Revolutionary War, did they not?
0: Absolutely. And they were aware of the Declaration of Arbroath, unlike most Americans today, especially Scottish Americans. Do you know that 38% of the signers of the Declaration of Independence were of Scotch-Irish ancestry?
1: I'll have to tell my grandfather. It'll make him so proud. You said toward the end of the book, this hour is going far too quickly, Larry. At the end of the book, you encourage every one of us to read the Bill of Rights for ourselves and to understand that. And you talk about how important it is for us to really understand what it means to be not a true democracy, but a republic within a democracy. Talk to me about this.
0: Yes, we are constantly bombarded by statements about American democracy. America is a democracy, we're told. Well, we are not a democracy. The founders did not give us a democracy. They gave us democratic elements of a republic. So it's more accurate to say we are a republic with democratic elements. And by that we mean we vote for people who run for office, and in most cases, 50% plus one, and they win the election. I say most cases because sometimes, you know, you have to have a runoff. But in any event, a majority decides who wins. But they don't then put everything up for general vote by the public. They represent us in Congress. If we don't like the job they do, we can get rid of them. We can run for office ourselves. But we don't put everything up for broad public vote. And a republic goes one step further and makes sure that the preservation of the rights of all people, especially minorities, will be protected.
1: Yeah, amen. You end the book the way I think we should end our conversation. America, you write, was indeed born of ideas. We must forever honor the principles, faith, and courage that forged it. I could not agree more. And those are just a few of the gems in Larry's newest book, Born of Ideas. I strongly recommend that you get a copy of this and read it. Discover again who we were, who we are, and who we can be again if we hold fast to those principles, to our faith, and show the courage necessary. Thank you, Larry, for all the work you've always done. Another fabulous and memorable conversation. I appreciate you so much. Check out the book. It's on our information page. And I thank you, friends. We'll see you next time on In the Market with Janet Parshall.

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4: This is the Middle East Report, your connection to truthful reporting on Israel and the Middle East. I'm John Riley. Each week, we bring you the truth, what's actually happening there on the ground in Israel and in the Middle East. On today's show, we talk to Dr. Baruch Korman, who is the head of Love Israel. Love Israel is a worldwide Bible teaching ministry, and we talked about an election that's going to take place in Israel. Could this election be the end of the current Prime Minister, Benjamin Netanyahu? A lot of people in Israel are asking that question. There is an election that's going to take place in October, and you've got the Prime Minister, Netanyahu, who is one of the longest-serving prime ministers, I think, in history.

0: history, and there is some thoughts that he may not be prime minister any longer after this election. And you got the conservatives, it can be very, very confusing when it comes to, the elections there in Israel. Can you kind of just lay things out in simple terms for people who don't understand all that stuff, all the politics there in Israel and what's going on with this upcoming election?
1: Well, first of all, we do not vote for a candidate as you do in America. What we do is we vote for a political party. And those political parties usually represent a philosophy, they have a policy, they have an agenda, and therefore you select the party that best fits with your own individual views. And I would say this, no one knows what the election's going to take place, what's going to happen, but I will say this, many people are very disappointed with how Prime Minister Netanyahu has handled two things, has handled primarily the war, the conflict with Hamas in Gaza. And the reason why they're unhappy with that is the policy that they began with was no food, no water, no electricity, no anything until the hostages were originally 250 some hostages were released. They were going to put pressure on them. But that lasted about 4 hours. And under Netanyahu's leadership, Israel agreed to put massive amounts of food into Gaza, despite what you hear from so many other sources that they tell you that it was a humanitarian crisis and such. All of that is false. Israeli soldiers took video where they went to the different shuks, the different outdoor marketplaces, and videotape how much food was actually there. So much false information, as you pointed out earlier. The second thing that was very disappointing is that these northern communities of Israel suffered greatly because of Hezbollah that is based in Lebanon. And we saw day after day on Israeli news, of course it's in Hebrew, how military experts were saying to Netanyahu what needs to be done to stop Hezbollah from attacking these northern communities. What was their advice? You have to attack Beirut. Now, Netanyahu is an individual that always says, I know how to handle international pressure. I can overcome it. But I would suggest that he did not do that. He capitulated greatly in not attacking Beirut, not doing what the military experts said needed to be done in order to bring an end to Hezbollah's attack on these northern communities in Israel. So many people are frustrated with that and don't understand how his rhetoric is one thing, but his actions are very, very different.
0: Love Israel offers free Bible study resources and teachings verse by verse. 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That's the Middle East Report. 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

0: Welcome to Hope for the Caregiver. This is Peter Rosenberger, and this is the program for you as a family caregiver. This month marks our 14th year that we've been on the air advocating for the family caregiver. That's what we do for those people who wake up every day and are taking care of somebody who is dealing with something. Now, that something could be a lot of things. Could be trauma, could be illness, could be addiction, could be aging. It could be all kinds of stuff. But there's always a caregiver. Are you that person? If so, you're in the right place. If you're not that person, you're still in the right place, because guess what? If you love someone, you're probably going to be a caregiver. If you live long enough, you're going to need one. And this show is all about helping family caregivers stay strong and healthy while taking care of someone who is not. And healthy caregivers do indeed make better caregivers. Speaking of healthy, we've been talking for the last several weeks about theology. Now that you're saying, Peter, I know what you're saying. Peter, hey, caregivers, not theology. But hear me out. First off, what is theology? Well, it simply means the study of God. Who is he? What is revealed about himself? What does he do? What does he require of us? And when you hear the word theology, some people think of professors sitting in, academic halls wearing tweed jackets or in libraries or something, arguing about whatever. But I say to you that every caregiver eventually becomes a theologian. When we ask, where is God? That's theology. When we ask, what kind of good and loving God would allow this? That's theology. Yesterday was the 25th anniversary of September 11th. And when that happened, there were a lot of people asking a lot of things about God. I don't know if you remember that or not, but that was in the headlines almost every day on every news story. I mean, and it wasn't just conservative media. It was in every media. People were scrambling to, they had priests and pastors and clergy and spiritual advisors, and everybody and their brother was on television and on radio talking about this. How could a good and loving God allow such things? But, you know, they don't ask that anymore, not collectively as a country, only when faced with crisis. Well, see, you know, that's where we live as caregivers. We're there all the time. And so those questions don't get to be put on the shelf. They don't get to be dismissed. Okay, we've moved on. Well, they don't get to do that. I mean, who dreamed that we'd have a Muslim mayor of New York, the 25th anniversary of 9/11? Who dreamed that this would happen? They kept saying, never forget, never forget, never forget. Well, guess what? They forgot. But with caregivers, we don't forget because it's there every day. And we have to deal with those questions. And that's a theological question. And the question is not whether we're going to do theology. The question is whether we do it well. And doctrine matters, because doctrine tells us what is true about God, what's true about our suffering, what's true about sin, what's true about salvation, what's true about hope. And if we don't know what Scripture teaches, whatever sounds spiritual can start sounding true. We can be pulled down every spiritual rabbit hole that opens up in front of us. How many of you know this? How many of you been there? And that brings me to something that I heard this week. I was working at my desk, and I was listening to some music while I was doing this, some gospel music recorded. I was just streaming this on my devices, okay? And there were several live artists all in a row that were getting up in front of audience, and the music was hot and smoking, and it was just, I mean, really good stuff music-wise. But I kept hearing the artist basically get up, the soloist, to get up and say, God told me to tell you. God told me to tell you. And the band's playing along, and everybody's all excited because God told them to tell him something. And I've heard that phrase so often in my life. The Lord told me this. God told me to tell you this. And it's almost become doctrinal background noise. But this time I stopped, and I just had it. And I do this a lot, but when I was actually working on this for this week, and I heard that, and I was like, you know, I'm really getting tired of this. God told you, the great I am, the eternal self-existent God we've been discussing for weeks, who is being in of himself. He is his aseity. He is not becoming anything. He doesn't just exist. He is. And that God, Jehovah Jireh, personally spoke to you and gave you a message for everyone listening in your audience. Is that what you're telling me? Think about what that person is claiming. If it's true, the implications are staggering. If it's not true, the implications may even be more staggering. And how many of you have heard this before from the pulpit? The Lord told me this. I hear it all the time from people who I believe are very, very sincere in their faith. But they say these things so flippantly. And you say, I will challenge people on that sometimes, just because I'm getting so annoyed by it. You know, I'm turning into a grumpy old man. But I get so annoyed by this because the people have been telling us this for so long. They come up to Gracie and me for years. They did this. And it was just, you know, the Lord told me this. I was praying about you guys. The Lord told me that. And I'm thinking, you know, for those of us who are dealing with this kind of heartache, and we're so hungry to have some kind of explanation of why, Lord. Lord, how long, Lord? And we're desperate to hear something from God that would make sense out of this thing. And then here comes this person, and they're saying these things. Or they're worse yet, they're up on stage. Or even worse yet, they're in the pulpit. And they're saying these things. Like they get to hear from God, but we don't. They get to hear, you know, a message downloaded from God. The Lord told them that these are their words. They're not my words. They're their words. The ones they're using to communicate this. And so when I challenge them on it, when I do that sometimes, they will say, well, he told me in my heart. Well, that's not what you said. Well, he impressed on my heart. Well, that's not what you said. Now, who claimed to speak for God in the Old Testament? I mean, let's just back up on that. Who claimed to speak for God? Well, the prophets did. And if they were a false prophet, by the way, and what they said didn't come true, then the circumstances were dire. But the prophets did. And what did they say? Thus saith the Lord. They didn't say, well, I have a strong feeling about this. They didn't say, well, the Lord impressed on my heart. They said, thus saith the Lord. The Lord said. The Lord told me. And when they spoke in God's name, they were claiming God's authority. Accuracy was just not optional. God doesn't stutter. He doesn't guess. And he doesn't receive incomplete information. He doesn't say something and then discover he was mistaken about it. So if God truly told somebody to deliver a message, that message is true. If it is partly true, mostly true, emotionally true, or something the speaker simply misunderstood, then God didn't say it. He doesn't stutter. And the impression came through a fallible mind, not the infallible God. Now, let's go back to Deuteronomy 18. But the prophet, this is, by the way, verse 20 through 22. But the prophet who presumes to speak a word in my name that I have not commanded him to speak, or who speaks in the name of other gods, that same prophet shall die. And if you say in your heart, how may we know the word that the Lord has not spoken? When a prophet speaks in the name of the Lord, if the word does not come to pass or come true, that is a word that the Lord has not spoken. The prophet has spoken it presumptuously. You need not be afraid of him. By the way, that's not ambiguous, is it? Was any part of that unclear? Anybody, I mean, let me have a show of hands. Did everybody understand what Deuteronomy 18, 20 through 22 said? Okay. So this nonsense that we're hearing from people all over Christendom, the Lord told me, the Lord told me, the Lord told me, God told me to tell you this, while the band is playing. Do you think that that is just something God winks at? We're going to talk about that more when we come back. You know, caregivers who are healthy theologically are better caregivers. This is Peter Rosenberg, and we'll be right back. Hello, I'm Peter Rosenberger. Did you know that this show is listener supported? 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
0: While in the emergency room with my wife, as she was struggling with the COVID-19 virus herself, and I looked at her, I said, "Are you scared?" And she said, "A little bit, but I've been through worse."
2: The Certainty of Mankind's History with Uncertainty, an article by Peter Rosenberger.
0: And then, as her fever was approaching almost 103, she started singing In Christ Alone. I place my trust and find my glory in the power of the cross. And that's how she has anchored herself in the certainty of Christ through her huge medical journey that has included 80 surgeries, both of her legs amputated, 100 doctors have treated her, 12 hospitals, and now the COVID-19 virus. And so when we live with those kinds of uncertainties, anchoring ourselves in Christ alone, that's the only place we can run to where there is certainty.
2: To read this article and more, visit afa.net/the stand.

0: 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Before the break, I was reading from Deuteronomy 18. God said that when someone speaks in his name and the word does not come true, that is a word, quote, that is a word that the Lord has not spoken. The prophet has spoken it presumptuously, end quote. Now, that's what the scriptures say in Deuteronomy 18. Go back and look it for yourself. Okay, don't take my word for it. Take God's. All I have is a simple question. Does God wink at that? Does God shrug when someone claims that he spoke even though he did not? Does he say, well, their heart was in the right place, so does it really matter? The short answer is no. The long answer, by the way, is still no. Exodus 27 states, you shall not take the name of the Lord your God in vain, for the Lord will not hold him guiltless who takes his name in vain. That is Exodus 27, okay? Don't take my word for it. Take his. And we often, you know, think of that commandment as using God's name as profanity. And certainly it includes that. But taking God's name in vain, it's a little bit larger than just using certain words when we hit our thumb with a hammer. God's name represents his character, his authority, his reputation. So when I say God told me, I'm attaching his name and his authority to what comes next. I am effectively placing God's signature beneath my sentence. Whatever statement I'm making, God is sealing it with his name. That's what you're saying when you say, the Lord told me. If he didn't say it, then I forged the signature. You think God winks at that? He doesn't, does he? So why do people do it? Do you think that they are deliberately lying? I don't know that I can land there. I don't know that they are deliberately lying. I think a lot of these people are sincere. And they may be very earnest Christians who genuinely desire to encourage others. I think a lot of them are. That's just my opinion. I can't back it up because I don't know their hearts. But let me tell you something. Sincerity does not guarantee accuracy. If you are sincerely believing something and it's wrong, you are still sincerely wrong. Let me take it out of theology for just a moment and go into medical stuff. This is a caregiver show. Gracie, after losing her right leg, first amputation, she had a special device that had a lead into her epidural space. It was called a dorsal column stimulator, and it was supposed to interrupt the pain signal. Well, it failed. So when they amputated her leg, they were going to take that out at that same surgery, and they were going to try something different at the time and go into that epidural space with medication to numb her from the waist down there so that it would erase the pain print on her brain that her right leg had been sending to her for so many years. It's a good plan. It made good sense. And after the surgery, the pain management anesthesiologist kept putting stuff in there and she wasn't getting any pain relief. And she was in raw pain from an amputation. I mean, I want you to imagine how horrific that is. And he kept wanting to up the dose and she's not getting any pain relief. And I heard the anesthesiologist and her surgeon arguing outside the door. And the surgeon was just adamant, no, you can't keep doing this. You are flooding the zone with pain medication. You're going to hurt her. You're going to kill her. And the guy said, no, it's not working. She needs more. Well, it turns out she had a lot of scar tissue in that epidural space. And the medicine that this guy was sending in there wasn't getting there. So he just kept putting more in her body, but she's not getting any pain relief. They brought in another guy, pain management specialist, who quickly diagnosed the situation, went up higher and gave her what is called a spinal intrathecal, put it in there, and within seconds she was asleep. And she finally got some relief. The first anesthesiologist was sincere, but he was sincerely wrong to the point of almost hurting her. And he and this surgeon about got into it. And it was a pretty ugly situation. And Gracie bore the brunt of it. So why do people do this? They can be sincere, but they can be sincerely wrong. Some Christian circles, I mean, that's just how they talk. God told me is simply the language of the day with them. They hear their pastor saying it, musicians saying it, teachers saying it, friends say it, parents say it. And eventually, it's part of their religious vocabulary. Don't even think anything about it. They'll say things like that instead of saying, well, I decided to call you. Well, that doesn't sound very spiritual. I decided to call you, so we got to dress it up a little bit. I thought about you this morning. Well, that sounds too ordinary. I got to dress that up a little bit. Well, I felt strongly that I should do this. Well, that sounds a little uncertain. But if I say God told me to call you, well, now that sounds authoritative and spiritual. And people may repeat that language without ever stopping to consider what they are claiming. It becomes that doctrinal background noise. But they're proclaiming what they believe. They're proclaiming their belief system, their doctrine, every time they say it. And that's one of the reasons theology matters. Theology makes us stop and define our terms. What do we mean when we say that God told me? What do we mean when we say the Lord told me? What do we mean when we say God spoke to me? Do we mean that a Bible verse came to mind? Do we mean that we felt concern for someone? Do we mean that circumstances seem to point us in a particular direction? Do we mean that we reached a conclusion after prayer and careful thought? Or do we mean that the eternal God communicated actual words to us? Those are not interchangeable experiences. And people say, well, I didn't mean he literally spoke. Well, then say that. Be precise. I can only go by the words that come out of someone's mouth, and I assume they know what they're saying. And if they don't, then whose fault is that? Another reason people do this is they easily confuse a strong internal impression with an external word from God. We have thoughts. We have intuitions. We have emotional reactions, and sometimes a thought comes with tremendous force and clarity, some insight that we have. Sometimes it arrives during prayer or worship. Sometimes it seems to appear from nowhere. But intensity does not prove origin. A thought can feel powerful without coming directly from God. Jeremiah 17:9 states this: the heart is deceitful above all things and desperately sick. Who can understand it? That's Jeremiah 17:9. Go look it up. Don't take my word for it. Again, I'm just telling you what the scripture says. Our minds and emotions are not infallible. Remember what we talked about last week? Sin fried our brains. Our brains are broken. Sin affects the way we think, the way we interpret, the way we remember, and the way we respond. And I would suggest to you that as caregivers, we may understand this with a little more clarity than most, because we recognize that our brains are a bit fried, because we have a bombardment of stuff that is hitting us all the time, and the way we process this reflects a lot of what's in our hearts. We know what exhaustion does to the mind. We know what fear does. We know what sleep deprivation does. When the phone rings at 2 a.m, our thoughts are sometimes 2 miles out ahead of the facts. We can misunderstand a physician. We can misread an expression because we're wearing our emotions so close to the surface. We can assume the worst before we have all the information. But let me ask you something. If we can misunderstand a physician, you ever done that? If we can misread an expression, if we can assume the worst before possessing all that information, if we can misinterpret something from another human being who said it out loud, why would we assume that we can never misinterpret an internal impression? Why would we lean on our own understanding? Oh, wait a minute. Didn't Proverbs talk about that? Trust the Lord with all your heart and lean not unto your own understanding. And see, this is the thing we do. We just say, well, it sounds good. It feels right. I feel it very strongly, so therefore it must be sincere. And so I got to tell somebody that God told me something. The Lord told me you're going to get your breakthrough. I mean, how many times have you heard this? God told me this morning that you're going to, blessings are, yeah. I mean, how many times have you heard this? Have people said this to you in the midst of your agony? And it's starting to really hack me off to the point where I don't even want to be around people like this anymore. And if I can, I'd like to protect fellow caregivers from this as well. And I don't know who else is saying this out there, but I'm saying it because it really frosts my grommet. I really get tired of this. You know, I was watching a major national show not too long ago, and people there, I've been on this show, and these people are praying, and they're saying, you know, the Lord is showing me, and he's telling me that somebody's getting healed of migraines or something like that. And they're doing this right there in front of God and everybody. And they're closing their eyes and they're squinting real tight, you know, and they're furrowing their brow. And God's telling them that somebody's being healed of, you know, some kind of kidney malfunction or whatever. I don't know. It's always something. It's never something demonstrative. There's a famous atheist that his big argument is, why don't we get 1 billion people to find a deserving amputee and pray for that amputee to grow that leg back, and then we'll believe in God. I wrote an article about this in Fox News a long time ago. Maybe I'll delve into the vast archives and put it on my Substack. But think about how that article lands at my household. So I wrote an article. I know an amputee. I know a deserving amputee. But she trusts God with her limb loss. And in the process, other people are walking. And every step they take, that's why we named the ministry Standing with Hope. They're standing with hope, knowing that this isn't the way it's always going to be, but for a season, for a while, for whatever reason, God has decreed to allow this. He's purposed it. I don't understand it. I don't particularly like it. And Gracie certainly doesn't. But here we are, and we trust him with it. And we've had people say to Gracie very clearly, the Lord told me to tell you not to get your legs amputated. That happened. That happened to us. And this was many, many, many years ago. And as you can imagine, it was rather distressing. Two women did this. I've told that story before. It gets annoying. But we're going to talk about that more when we come back. I'm going to tell you the third reason I think people do this. This is Peter Rosenberger. This is Hope for the Caregiver. We'll be right back.
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0: Welcome back to Hope for the Caregiver. This is Peter Rosenberger, and this is the program for you as a family caregiver celebrating 14 years this month of being on the air, talking to and for the family caregiver. It's staggering. They told me when I started doing this show, you'll never fill up an hour. Man, it takes me 15, 20 minutes just to clear my throat. So, yes, we have more than filled up an hour, quite a few hours, as a matter of fact. And we're still here, and we're just scratching the surface. And so I am talking about things that I think have tremendous value to family caregivers that you're not going to find anywhere else. And that is the theological component of our journey. That everything that we're doing basically is rooted in our theology. What do we believe about God? What do we believe about His character? And today I'm talking about these people who have said, God told me this. The Lord told me. And one of the things that you'll find me asking myself, not just you, I'm asking myself this. If I say I believe something, then what are the implications? You've heard me often say on this program, Christian, what do you believe? What do we believe? And so when somebody comes up to me and says, well, the Lord told me. All right, well, hold that thought. Number one, why are you telling me this? Number two, what are the implications of what you're saying? And I don't believe that many of these people are lying. I think they're sincere, but I think they're sincerely wrong. But it doesn't really matter what I think. What does Scripture say? What does Scripture say about this sort of thing? And I went back to Deuteronomy. I went back to various Scripture in Jeremiah and so forth and Exodus of what Scripture says about this. So I guess before we go any further, we have to ask ourselves, do we believe that Scripture is the final authority on everything? Do we believe that it is the decreed, inerrant, infallible Word of God that is the final authority? You know, Martin Luther seemed to. You know, the Reformers believed that. That it's not church tradition that's telling me what to do. It's not people's feelings telling me what to do. It's not even the Pope telling me what to do. It's what does the Word of God say? And can we trust that this is the Word of God? Now do you understand why theology matters? Otherwise, we're just floundering through life. Many people have just learned this language, number one, and they just say it as part of the vernacular of their culture. They're not even really thinking about it. They're, you know, the pastors, musicians, everybody says this. That's number one. Number two, a lot of people will confuse a clarity, a powerful thought, an insight with an external word from God, and they'll just, you know, blurt it on out. The Lord told me. But intensity doesn't prove origin. It doesn't mean they're being deceitful, but it can mean that they're wrong. And you can be sincere and sincerely wrong. How about this for a third reason why? Human beings crave certainty. I think feels vulnerable. I may be wrong. And that leaves us, you know, maybe a little exposed. I made this decision means that I have to accept responsibility for that decision. But if I say God told me, well, that puts the responsibility on someone else, on God. But they're not going to blame God. Because if they pronounce God's word, quote unquote, to you, and it doesn't come to pass, guess who they're going to blame? You. Because you didn't have enough faith. See, if you'd had enough faith, then God would have honored his word to you. But you didn't have enough faith, so too bad for you. And once this thing moves from my judgment to God's command, the implications become enormous. And God told me tends to end the discussion for some people. Not for me, by the way. If I say to you, I think you should do this, you can disagree with me. But if I say, here's what I understand Scripture to teach, you can open the Bible and examine my interpretation. But if I say, God told me that you should do this, how do you respond? Now, if you're disagreeing with me, it feels like you're disagreeing with God. And that phrase becomes a spiritual trump card. It can be used to control relationships, marriages, churches, audiences, frightened people, suffering people. And sometimes that manipulation is intentional. Sometimes it's not, but sometimes it is. And some people get so caught up in this thing that they're going to use God's name to control this audience. And the stage will magnify it. and the music is playing and the lights are bright and the audience is emotionally engaged, hands are raised and everybody's swaying to the music, and the performer, and I say that intentionally, lowers his or her voice and says, God told me to tell somebody here tonight, and everything stops. Who wants to be the person who says, how do we know that? Who wants to be the one that says, brother, I think you got that wrong. Or sister, I think you got that wrong. Who wants to appear to quench the Holy Spirit? Who wants to interrupt a movement of God? How dare you bring up the Bible during a religious event? That's the kind of thing that's going on. The emotional intensity of the setting begins to function as if the claim is true, but the emotional intensity is not an evidence of divine revelation. The prophets of Baal were pretty emotionally intense, but it wasn't divine revelation they were getting. And the volume of applause doesn't verify the message. Now, people may say, well, Peter, you're basing this in the Old Testament. We're under the New Testament. We're under grace now. All right, well, let's look at that. The civil penalty described in Deuteronomy belonged to ancient Israel under the Mosaic Covenant. The church is not instructed to execute people who make false spiritual claims, okay? But did God's concern for truth change? Did the God who warned Israel not to use the Lord's name in vain become less concerned about that after the cross? Is that what they're telling me? Does grace give us permission to place words in God's mouth? The New Testament does not tell believers to accept every spiritual claim. It tells us to test them. 1 John 4:1. Beloved, do not believe every spirit, but test the spirits to see whether they are from God. For many false prophets have gone out into the world. John doesn't say, if it feels spiritual, receive it. He does not say, if the speaker appears sincere, receive it. If the audience is crying and the band's playing, receive it. He said, test the spirits. 1 Thessalonians 5:19-22. Do not quench the spirit. Do not despise prophecies, but test everything. Hold fast what is good. Abstain from every form of evil. Notice both of those passages said, test it. And I got a simple question for you. Test it against what? How do we test it? Where's the ruler? You ever use the level to see if something's level? Scripture in Amos, I believe God uses the description word of a plumb line. What's level? Well, how do we test it? And that's when we have to know the scriptures. That's when we go back to studying theology. Knowing who God is. What are his immutable characteristics, the things about him that don't change? Who is he? Who is God? Is there a God? Who is he? Can we know him? What's the standard that we're testing everything? And we don't test a spiritual claim about how the music made us feel, do we? Or how sincere the guy with the microphone is, or even if he's got his hand outstretched to the television or ask you to place your hand behind the television and feel the power. We don't test it that way. We don't test about how many people stood up, how many people went forward, how many people are crying. We test it against what God has already revealed in Scripture. Let's go to Acts 17:11. Now these Jews were more noble than those in Thessalonica. They received the word with all eagerness, examining the scriptures daily to see if these things were so. Now, who were these Jews? Well, these were the Bereans. And by the way, I grew up in South Carolina. There's a town named Berea there. And they were listening. That's not the same group. They were listening to the Apostle Paul. Now, Paul could have easily got up. He was an apostle personally commissioned by Jesus Christ, and he could have gotten up and said, don't question me, God told me. He could have pulled that off. There are a lot of people out there give themselves the title prophet and all these kinds of things, apostles. They do that now in our culture and around the world too. Paul actually was an apostle, appointed by Christ. He really could have pulled that off. But Luke was writing this in the book of Acts under the superintendence of the Holy Spirit, and he said they were noble for examining the scriptures to determine whether Paul was saying something that was true or not. They received the word eagerly. So what they did, and they examined it carefully. They received it eagerly and examined it carefully. They weren't cynical and they weren't gullible. Now they did that with the Apostle Paul. That's the Apostle Paul. Now what about this lady that's up there leading your worship on Sunday morning saying, "The Lord told me"? Are you going to be as diligent as the Bereans were with Paul, with her? What about this guy that gets up on stage and has a microphone and says, "The Lord told me to tell you this"? Are you going to be as diligent and as fastidious with examining this guy as the Bereans were with the Apostle Paul? Because that's what they did. And Luke said they were noble for doing it. That's the Apostle Paul. That's not some fly-by-night guy that's, well, never mind. I'm going to get into some dangerous water there. But if the Apostle Paul's teaching could be examined against Scripture, then certainly the person holding a microphone at a gospel concert doesn't get a free pass. Now, contrast that for just a moment with Gnosticism. The word Gnosticism comes from the Greek word gnosis, which means knowledge. It's not just knowledge, though, that was available to everyone. It's secret knowledge, hidden knowledge. It's knowledge available to the spiritually enlightened. The ordinary believer had the public teaching, but the enlightened person gets the deeper truth. Do you see the problem? I know something you don't know. I have access to something you don't possess. God gave me a message that He didn't give to you. You can't examine the experience because it happened inside of me. You can't question the message because then you're questioning God. That creates a spiritual class system. You and I are in the ordinary Christian's system, and then there are those who are supposedly receiving private briefings from heaven. And what this does is it shifts the spiritual authority away from God's publicly revealed word toward the private experience of the enlightened individual. And one of the things I love about Christianity, there's no secret information available only to an elite group. Christ was born publicly. He taught publicly. He was crucified publicly. His body rose from the grave and appeared to witnesses. The apostles proclaimed the gospel publicly. The scriptures were written, circulated, read aloud. It's public. There is no secret room. The Christian faith does contain mysteries, but it is not a mystery religion that requires some kind of secret code before we can reach God. The gospel is out there for everyone. He's given His word to the entire church, not just to the person standing beneath the spotlight, and that's hope for this caregiver. This is Peter Rosenberger. We'll be right back. I'll never forget walking into the hospital room after Gracie had her second amputation. Both legs are gone now. And she looked at me. She said, "I know what I'm going to do." And I was kind of startled. I said, "Well, what are you going to do?" She said, "I'm going to help provide prosthetic limbs to my fellow amputees and tell them about Jesus." And I said, "Well, baby, can we get out of the hospital first?" But she never let it go. And for almost 20 years, we've been working out of Ghana, West Africa. 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
0: Welcome back to Hope for the Caregiver. This is Peter Rosenberger. Glad to be with you. I appreciate your indulgence, okay? I took a little bit of time today. This has really gotten under my skin. And the reason why is, number one, I've felt the harm to both Gracie and me over the years. But I've seen how this has harmed other people. When you get these people that proclaim, well, the Lord told me. Well, the Lord told me. And I think we need to be better than that. I think we need to be more precise than that. And I've spent the time on this because caregivers deal with never-ending challenges. I mean, that's the nature of our life as caregivers. That's the whole point of it. This ain't going to get better on its own. I mean, we know that, all right? And so I take the process and the thought that, okay, we need to understand what we believe and why we believe it and be prepared to navigate through a lot of this silliness that's out there and juvenile behavior. And it's not childlike. It's childish. And I can't stop people from, you know, saying and doing stupid things and believing things that are wrong. I don't have power over anybody else, but I have power over how I respond to it. I have power over how I choose to interact with it or choose to not interact with it. And I wanted to bring this to your attention today to maybe give you some tools that I've learned over the years to push back on this kind of thing. That we've got to be grown-ups. We look around in our country. Do you get the feeling that we could benefit from a lot more adults? And look around in the church. Do we have strong adults? You know, and that's what we're called to be. We're not called to be children anymore with this. We're called to grow up. And part of growing up is having our theology grow up. And we become more anchored and we become more able to process what we believe and why we believe it. And to be able to share that at a moment's notice with other people, particularly people who are struggling. And that's us as caregivers. So if you're calling me or reaching out to me on this program, and you send me a note, and I write you back and say, you know, God told me to tell you such and such. Well, you need to stop listening to me then forever until I repent of that. Because God hasn't told me what to tell you. God has written in His Word, and I'm going to read that to you. And I will share with you things that I've seen and witnessed on this. But it's always going to be in the context of Scripture. My opinion is irrelevant. And I am not a prophet, and I am not the son of a prophet. I am merely one beggar telling another beggar where the bread is. That's it. That's it. And so I think we can learn something from what Luke wrote in Acts about the Bereans, how they eagerly received Paul, but they tested him. I mean, they tested Paul. If we're going to test Paul, okay, Scripture's going to write. I mean, Luke, you got to remember, Luke was writing this under the superintendence of the Holy Spirit. So every word, every jot, every tittle, that's the decreed word of God that we have available to us. Scripture affirms itself. And it says in there that Luke wrote in the Acts under the superintendence of the Holy Spirit, said they were noble to do this because they went back and examined the Scriptures carefully to make sure what Paul was saying lined up with Scripture. If they could do that to the Apostle Paul, can we not do that to some of the people that flood our airways with stuff? Can we not do that? I think that is an amazing stewardship challenge to all of us. Are we testing this against Scripture? Okay, which brings me to the song today. Now, it's not a hymn per se, okay? It is a song, and it was the chorus was written by Michael W. Smith, and he had this thing worked out, I think, and then they were working on a Christmas record, I believe, at Caribou Ranch in Colorado. I think that thing is burned down now. It's a really, really nice recording studio. Michael had the chorus, and he asked Amy to write the verses to it. And you've heard this thing, and there was a story long associated with this. I've known Amy and Michael for a very long time. I hadn't seen them in a long time, but know who they are. And next time I see her, if I get the chance, I'll ask her if this is true, that she became disoriented while walking back to her cabin there on this complex after dark, and she saw the light of the lantern and followed it home. And it gave kind of a personal expression to the Scripture Michael had already put in the chorus. And so let me go over here to the caregiver keyboard. And you know this one.

I think when he originally did it, I think it was like, remember that? I don't have the music to it. I can't remember exactly how that goes. But I, you know, as you know how I do this on the caregiver keyboard, I do things a little slower. And a lot.

it's just such a very memorable text and course. Of course, the text is scripture. Psalm, is that Psalm 118? Sorry, that's Psalm 119, sorry. But thy word is a lamp unto my feet and a light unto my path. Very simple. Yet we can hang on to that in the moments when it just gets nuts. So what is it telling us to do? What is the lamp? What is the light? It's his word. We go back to it. I want to say this over and over and over for the rest of the time I have on this planet. There is no other place to go but to the word of God. If you go anywhere else, you're missing it. He's given us his word. Do we believe this or not? And then Amy wrote the verses to it. They're not scripture. I think it's more of Amy's feelings on that. And that's fine. When I feel afraid and I think I've lost my way. And that's us as caregivers.

Remember the hymn? He said, come thou fount of every blessing, prone to wander, Lord, I feel it. That's it right there. Yet but forever, my heart is forever, yet my heart forever is wandering.

0: there saying, God told me you're going to get your breakthrough today. For those of you, and he's waiting at the door to, you know, and I remember I was going to this one church and they said, tell your neighbor, God's going to show up. And everybody wanted to come up to me and tell me God's going to show up. And every time they try to grab my hand and tell them that, I looked at him and I said, he's already shown up. he's already shown up. I mean, we don't have to manufacture something. We don't have to create an emotional experience out of all these things. We are anchored by his word. Thy word is a lamp unto my feet. And then the interesting thing about lamps, and scripture used the word lamp and a light unto my path. It's not a searchlight. We're not going to see miles down the road. We're going to see the next step sometimes. And it's going to be difficult for us. And so we walk by faith, not by sight. See how that works? All we get is this little bit sometimes. That's all we're going to know. And that's okay. Because he's with us. And he always will be, because he said he would be. So when somebody comes up to you and they say, God told me such and such, or the Lord told me to tell you this, whatever, you can confront them if you want. If you feel comfortable doing that, that's fine. But just, you know, if you don't, then maybe just sidestep and just back away from them and walk away and say, hey, look at the time. I got to be somewhere. But I often confront them. I say, are you saying that Jehovah Jireh, El Shaddai, El Adonai, the great I am, spoke to you? Is that what you're telling me? That he said something to you privately? And I push them on that. And they sometimes bristle at me. But you know what? I don't know that I really care that much anymore. Because they're the ones that's signing God's name to a decree. They're the ones doing that, not me. So they got to answer for that, not me. I'm just looking at what's already there in his word. And it says, thy word is a lamp unto my feet and a light unto my path. So that's our time today. I thank you for being with me. Thank you for indulging me. I hope that helps. Let me know. You can go out to hopeforthecaregiver.com or you can go out to my Substack, caregiver.substack.com. Just remember, there is no secret handshake. There's no hidden room. There is simply, as Fanny Crosby wrote so beautifully, come to the Father through Jesus the Son and give him the glory. Great things he has done. This is Peter Rosenberger, and that is Hope for the Caregiver. We'll see you next time.
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5: It appears that unceremoniously, the long-standing friendship between the UK and Israel has abruptly come to an end. Without any warning whatsoever, British authorities have imposed sweeping bans on trade and imports from communities across Israel's heartland, Judea and Samaria, and Israel is furious. This is Ben Hilton from the Israel Guys with an exclusive Middle East report for American Family Radio. So just over the last little bit, British authorities have announced that they will be banning trade with what they call Israeli settlements in the occupied West Bank. According to officials, this is because of what they call settler terrorists carrying out ethnic cleansing of Palestinians. This accusation by the UK is absurd on its face. Violent crime committed by Jews living in Judea and Samaria, what they call the West Bank, is statistically very low. According to the UN Office for Coordination of Humanitarian Affairs, this year in 2026, 15 to 18 Palestinians have been killed by Israelis in Judea and Samaria. But there's a key detail here. This number includes deaths and self-defense incidents the UN deems to be an inappropriate use of force, such as, in their words, stone throwings or

0: resistance to raids in Palestinian villages. So this means that if a Palestinian is tossing baseball-sized rocks into the windshield of a car going 60 miles per hour down the road, and he gets shot as a result, the UN adds it to their list as an act of settler violence. But even if you take these numbers at face value, let's say 18 Arabs were in fact murdered in cold blood by Israelis in Judea and Samaria this year, does that really qualify as ethnic cleansing? For context, there are about 1 to 2 million Palestinians living in Judea and Samaria, and about 750,000 Israelis. This would put the supposed murder rate at almost 1 per 100,000, which as a statistic is well below a lot of other Western countries, including the UK. But if you want to look at things more broadly, the UN is reporting that there have been a total of some 1,200 acts of settler violence so far in 2026. Now, as we've shown before, this number is vastly exaggerated. Self-defense, car accidents, police arrests are all included in this number. But let's just say for the sake of conversation that it is in fact accurate. According to publicly available data, in 2025, the UK saw some 3,199 hate crimes committed against Muslims in their country. That's over 3,000 hate crimes committed against Muslims as compared to 1,200 supposed acts of settler violence against Muslims in Judea and Samaria, which makes this latest move by the UK seem kind of absurd. It would seem then that this move isn't actually about settler violence. This is about Jews living in the land promised to them by God and flourishing, which historically the world detests. On the flip side, J Street, the American Jewish organization, is calling for the U.S. to join the U.K. in these sanctions, urging Israel to stop the expansion of settlements and create a Palestinian state. This honestly is so out of touch with reality, it's hard to even know where to start. For one, the idea that an independent Palestinian state could live alongside Israel and what they call the West Bank in 2026 is insane. Israel already tried this with Gaza in 2005 in an area that is much smaller and much further removed from Israel's population centers, and yet it caused so much pain, suffering, and grief for both Israel and the so-called Palestinians who live there. Just from a security perspective, it is completely untenable to create another Gaza in the heart of Israel. Judea and Samaria is Israel's mountain range right in the heart of their country. From vantage points, you can literally see airplanes landing at Ben Gurion Airport. This is why, honestly, politicians inside of Israel and in many parts of the world outside have stopped talking about a Palestinian state. It's literally just too far outside of anything resembling reality to be possible. If you're interested in a brief of the most important events happening in the Middle East sent to your inbox 3 times a week, just go to theisraelguys.com/subscribe.
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2: 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Let's turn our attention to the scripture. We're in Acts chapter 20 this week, looking at how even the early church, the apostles, the early believers, they had emotions. And what were they affectionate about? This is Acts chapter 20, verse 36. And through 38, verse 36 through 38. And when he had said these things, he knelt down and prayed with them. Then they all wept freely and fell on Paul's neck and kissed him, sorrowing most of all for the words which he spoke, that they would see his face no more. And they accompanied him to the ship for his departure. So this is Acts chapter 20, verses 36 through 38. So here we have some of the early church. They were very saddened at Paul's departure. They were very saddened by some of the things he warned them about. And their emotions were on display. It says they were weeping. They wept freely. They fell on Paul's neck. They kissed him. They were sorrowful, it says in verse 38. And so what I want to point out here is a general application that as humans, we are to channel our emotions in a biblically responsible manner. God gave us emotions. It's not wrong to have feelings, although we shouldn't be driven by our feelings. But we need to channel our emotions in a manner that is righteous, in a manner that is good, that is wholesome. And unfortunately, in modern society, at least in America, many people are channeling their emotions and their affections towards all the wrong things. And so this is just a general warning that, well, the first truth is that God gave us emotions and we should use those emotions. But secondly, we should channel them in a manner that is responsible, that is biblical, and that is edifying to fellow man. That's Acts chapter 20, verses 36 through 38. Well, speaking of Paul, we're going to be actually taking a Footsteps of Paul trip in March of 2027, and we would love for you to join us. We're going to be going to Thessaloniki. We're going to be landing there. We're going to be going to Philippi, Corinth, Berea, and Athens, just to name a few, and hitting many of the main sites of the Apostle Paul in Greece. And so we would love to have you join us. You can go to tours.afa.net to check out more information, tours.afa.net. You can also visit Italy with my parents. They're going to be visiting Italy, looking at a lot of the early church history there. And you can join them the week after the Greece trip. So you can do both if you would like. Go to tours.afa.net to look at the itinerary, the pricing, and all the information at tours.afa.net. Well, let's turn our attention to the news of the week and jump into some of the content that we have for the show today. The Republicans are having their midterm convention, which is a first ever, actually, in Dallas, Texas. Somewhat of a rally for the Republican Party as we head into the midterms. And just to give you the lay of the land, there are a lot of close races, and I've said this over and over again, so if you've heard this before, just carry on. But the midterm is traditionally unfavorable for the majority party, for the president's party. So whoever's in the White House, in this instance a Republican, the midterm outcome is traditionally unfavorable for the party in power. This is, I'm talking about a 50 to 60 year history here. When you go back past that, it's somewhat mixed. There's only two instances in which the party in control of the White House maintained their majorities in Congress during a midterm cycle. Once was under President Bush, and once was under Clinton. And every other midterm election, the president has lost the when in control of the House, has lost it during the midterm. So the odds are working against the Republican Party, but only time will tell. I will give you kind of the lay of the land on the races around the country, some of the ones that are more heated, if you will, more closely, more close than others. Believe it or not, this is according to the polling, believe it or not, the Texas Senate race is pretty close. Now, what is pretty close? I would say within 2 to 4 points, based on most polling. The Texas Senate race, that's between Ken Paxton, the Attorney General, and James Tallarico. That is in the state of Texas. That's replacing Senator John Cornyn, who was defeated in the primary. So that's close. How close, we'll see. The hesitation I have there to get really in the weeds of that and really get kind of get my blood pressure up on that, the reason I'm not right now is because the analysts and the pollsters have wrongly predicted the Texas Senate race outcome for pretty much the last 15 years. We've been told multiple times, specifically with Senator Cruz's races, that, oh, the Democrats are going to take Texas. The Texas is up for grabs. The Democrats are going to take Texas. And every time over the last 12 to 14 years, that has turned out to be just patently false. Now, some candidates like Beto O'Rourke came uncomfortably close, within a couple percentage points, of winning Texas, but we're still talking hundreds of thousands of votes differential. So with that being the history, I'm not overly concerned about Texas, but we'll see, and I'm open to being proven wrong. And I'm confident to say it's a close race. How close? Pretty close, 2 to 4 points. Will crazy Tallarico, and we've played his crazy clips on the program, will he win and beat Paxton? I don't think so, but we'll see. The other race that is close is in Texas, and the Texas race is between Ossoff and let's see, I think that's Mike Collins. Yeah, Mike Collins is in Georgia. Yep, he's a former U.S. House of Representatives rep. So that race is between John Ossoff and Mike Collins. And Ossoff is a Democrat from Georgia. And remember, this is the race after the 2020 election. I think that was a runoff or a special election in Georgia. But nonetheless, that... Georgia is a pretty reliably red state, at least from a presidential standpoint, and that election is between Ossoff and Mike Collins. So Democrats are on defense there. And so for every one or two states you might say, like Texas, that, oh, Tallarico is going to beat Paxton in Texas, they're going to flip the Senate seat there. For every one of those, there's one that the Democrats are really on defense about. And Georgia is one of those. Ossoff's going to have to really work overtime to keep that Senate seat in Georgia. The other race is up in Michigan. The race in Michigan, let's look at that, tell you a little bit about the candidates in Michigan. So this is between Mike Rogers. So Georgia's Mike Collins. Michigan is Mike Rogers. Once again, another U.S. House of Representatives member running for the Senate seat, and that is up against Abdul Eseed. He is running on the Democrat side, and there's the crazy clips of him out there and his different policy positions that we've played on the show as well. But that's one that's been a Democrat-held Senate seat that the Democrats are going to have to fight for to keep, and Mike Rogers is putting the Democrats on their heels on defense there in the state of Michigan. Maine is Susan Collins. She's working to keep her incumbency there. Not too concerned about Republicans losing that Senate seat in Maine. simply based on the fact that she's an incumbent and has held that Senate seat for multiple elections without a problem. And if I asked many people around the country and even in Maine who is running on behalf of the Democrats, they would say, I don't know, because that's the former Plattner candidate that the Democrats booted after the primary. He actually won the primary, and then the Democrat Party came in and booted him and handpicked someone else. And so that's why the name recognition for that candidate is just not very good in Maine. Lisa Murkowski is running in Alaska. She's an incumbent Republican senator. Not too concerned there about whether or not she will lose that, simply because she's, once again, a long-term incumbent and has a pretty safe seat there in Alaska. Let me tell you, though, what could alter all of this. And that is a low voter turnout on behalf of the Republican Party. That could change the game here, and not in a good way for the Republicans. And there are a couple factors at play here that are that could hurt the Republicans. And once again, I'm just kind of objectively giving you the lay of the land based on my opinion, and you can take it or leave it. There are a couple factors at play here that are hurting the Republicans. Number one, it's a midterm election cycle. Midterm election cycle, voter turnout is just not as good as a general presidential election, which is every 4 years. So that's working against, honestly, both parties, but probably more so working against the Republicans. Secondly, the economic rebound that President Trump had fervently promised and been working towards has taken somewhat of a detour, largely because of the Iran conflict. And so you and I could debate back and forth, and we'll do this some in the next segment about, you know, should we have gone into Iran? Should we not have? And we can exhaustively debate that. But the fact of the matter is, no matter where you fall on that, and whether you think it was a good idea, bad idea, your geopolitical viewpoints, whatever you think on that is beside the point. I'm just telling you, as a matter of fact, the Iran war and the rising 10-year yield, the rising fuel prices, the rising mortgage rates, the now back on the rise inflation numbers are a factor. And there are deeply Republican and conservative people that are just like gung-ho that we should have went into Iran. I'm glad we didn't win it. I'm glad we're fighting Iran. We got to take out the Iranian regime. And they're just all in on that. And that's fine. But from a re-election standpoint, folks, there is no doubt that the Iran war is hurting the Republicans in the polling. That's a fact, because that's what the polls say. We'll be back in a few.
5: So Aaron took it as Moses said and ran into the midst of the assembly. And behold, the plague had already begun among the people. And he put on the incense and made atonement for the people. And he stood between the dead and the living. And the plague was stopped. My name is Abraham Hamilton III, and this is the Hamilton Minute. Often when the concept of intercession is raised, we normally think about prayer. And we should. Prayer is one form of intercession. Here we see another, living intercession. At the climax of a plague, Aaron runs into the fray, armed with incense, and where he stands, the plague stops. Aaron literally stands between the living and the dead. May God move us to be living intercessors for our day, and where we take our stand in Christ, the plague stops.
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2: Welcome back to the Core here on American Family Radio. Glad to have you back with us. I'm Walker Wildman. And last segment, we talked a little bit about the elections coming up in November. By the way, you need to be registered and you need to vote. That's a fact. Wherever you land ideologically, in order to keep this great republic rolling, we have to be registered and we have to vote. It is a civic duty, and as a born-again believer, it is a biblical duty as well. We have been given stewardship authority over the country, over our community, over our town, over our city, over our family, over our church. Whatever you've been given and entrusted with, we're called to be good stewards of. And our vote is another one of those things that we are called to be good stewards of. And so all Christians should be registered and should vote, all right? Sitting on the sidelines is not an option. I want to hammer that home. Sitting on the sidelines is not an option, regardless of how you feel, whatever vibe you're getting. Sitting on the sidelines and disengagement in this culture, in this fight for righteousness, and for the preservation of Western civilization, sitting on the sidelines is not on the checklist. It's not an option. I want to hammer that home as much as I can. But let's get back into the kind of the nuts and bolts of this election and what is at play here. All right, here's, and I'm going to end on somewhat of a positive note, so don't get worried. This isn't doom and gloom. The Republicans have a challenge here, okay? They have a challenge here. And the challenge here is that President Trump inherited an absolute disaster from Biden, okay? From an economic standpoint, President Trump inherited an absolute disaster from President Biden. If you remember, and I've got the charts to back this up, if you remember, we were, as a country, we were on a pretty fast track towards somewhat of an economic recovery after Trump was elected the second time, all right? And how I can tell you that is because inflation was dropping precipitously. Inflation was on the decline. And energy prices were at, like, 20-year lows. We were looking at the pump. We were looking at gasoline at $2.25 prior to the Iran war. All right. I don't know about you, but I don't remember the last time gas was at $2.25. We're probably going back to pre-Obama. is probably, but some of the fact checkers out there can check me. I don't remember the last time we had $2.25 gas. All right, maybe Trump's first term, we got there a little bit. But nonetheless, we were headed towards, regardless of what, you know, the timeline there, we were headed towards, prior to the Iran war, $2 gasoline. Some stations had it below $2, $1.95, $1.97. That is a big deal. And that rapid energy affordability that was being put forth by President Trump and his policies was leading to the drop in inflation. And then the markets were doing well and still are doing well, by the way. Wages were going up. Employment was going up. All of these things were looking good. And some of the data points are still looking good. But the inflation is not looking good. Okay. And this is just in large part due to the energy cost. And so that is what Republicans are up against as they try to vie for the House of Representatives and the U.S. Senate. One thing that is helping them, though, is that the Democrats have gone completely off the deep end. The Democrat Party writ large has largely lost their mind, and we've got the receipts. I've played them on the program. And so what the Republicans, for those listening out there, what the Republican Party must do, and some are doing this, is put forth a narrative that, look, voters, we're the party of sanity. We're the party of common sense. We're the party of solutions. We're the party of opportunity, of free markets, of capitalism, of national defense, of closed border. We are the party of common sense. America first, American values, embracing our founding fathers and American history, and getting this country back on track, that is what we're for. That should be the messaging of the Republican Party. We are the party of sanity. And in large part, the facts back that up. They can easily make that case. Now, what we don't need to do as conservatives, and what the Republican Party doesn't need to do, is get sidetracked on bad ideas. And I've got an example of this. And then we'll move on to the Democrats and talk about their problems, which are many. But President Trump stated in Dallas during his speech this week that he was going to give $5,000 to every U.S. citizen if the Republicans keep the House and the Senate. All right? $5,000 if Republicans keep the House and Senate. President Trump's going to send $5,000 to every single U.S. citizen. Let's listen to this pitch. And then we'll talk through it, and then we'll jump over and talk about the Democrats. Clip one.
9: But what we're doing is, because we've done so well, and because our country is making so much money, that only I can make this promise to you. And here is my promise. If the Republicans win the House of Representatives and the United States Senate, both of them, because of our economic tremendous economic success, like in history, we've never had anything like what's happening. But because of our tremendous strength and success economically, I will issue a dividend to every adult citizen in the United States of America for $5,000.

0: just like a successful company will do a cash distribution to its shareholders, or like last year when I gave our great members of the military 1,776, remember?
1: All right, well, there you have it. That was just part of President Trump's speech. By the way, the vast majority of the speech, very good. Very good, very good ideas, very good policies, very optimistic, especially when he talked about, hey, look, we're going to get past this Iran war, energy prices will drop, inflation will drop, and we'll be on the road to recovery on that vantage point. Very, very good messaging on that front. Here's why this is a bad idea. And once again, I try not to be negative. I'm definitely not the one that just loves to poke at President Trump like some do and do it obnoxiously. I think that's unnecessary. And the president, a lot of his policies are just absolutely phenomenal. Here's why this is a bad idea. Here's why this idea needs to be put in the past record book as an idea that once was and is no more. And this doesn't need to be brought up on the campaign anymore, by the way. Here's why this is a bad idea. Okay. First off, these type stimulus payments, whatever they're for, whatever your reasoning is, put that aside. These type stimulus payments are inflationary. Okay. We learned this lesson during COVID, where everybody was sent checks, working, not working, welfare, no welfare, millionaire, non-millionaire, whatever. These stimulus payments, which you can call them dividends, you can call them welfare, whatever you want to brand them as, these are cash payments to American voters, citizens. These are inflationary. It's a fact. In order to send $5,000 to every U.S. citizen, you have to print over $1 trillion. We're running an over $2 trillion deficit right now, and that is set to go up. Why? Because the 10-year yield is up. Borrowing rates are up. So by the time President Trump, or the Republicans rather, are reelected in January and sworn in, who knows where the 10-year yield will be? Who knows where the borrowing interest cost will be? But right now, we are servicing about $1 trillion in interest debt, in interest, and then we've got another trillion of just money we don't have that we're printing to fund the government. We have an expansive welfare state, and we just spend too much money. That's a fact. Nobody can dispute that. The last thing we need to be doing is sending everybody $5,000. Okay? It's inflationary and unnecessary. But here's what we can do, and here's the optimism, and then we'll give the Democrats a hard time. Don't worry. Here's what we can do, and here's what's optimistic, what I believe. I think we can do a cut or an elimination for some or all, for the federal income tax. If you really want to get people excited, if you really want to get Republican voters excited, you tell them, and let's not even say elimination. Maybe that's overly aggressive. Let's just say we're gonna cut the federal income tax. We're gonna cut it. And we're gonna take it from this percent to that percent. You're gonna get hundreds of dollars back in your paycheck every month. Whatever the case is. Let's do that. Let's don't take my money to then send it back to me, filtered through the federal government. Let's not do that. That's the problem with big government. Let's just let the American people keep their money to begin with. So that's my position. I think President Trump and the Republicans need to pivot and talk about cutting the federal income tax. By the way, this is 100% achievable through reconciliation with a simple majority in both chambers, by the way. The Republicans right now, they don't have the, they actually could eliminate the income tax, I believe, but let's just say they could cut it. They could reduce the federal income tax legislatively through reconciliation with a simple majority right now, today. I think that's what needs to be done. I think sending $5,000 to every American is not smart. It's bad policy. It's morally wrong. And there are other ways to give financial relief to the American people that don't have to do with stimulus checks. federal income tax, cutting it, is Exhibit 8. And I think it's a great idea. I think President Trump and the Republicans need to pivot to that. I think that will get people excited. I think that will change the vibe when it comes to the economic outcome and getting past the Iran conflict, energy prices coming down, and taxes going down as well. As I said earlier, Democrats have a whole lot of problems, all right? And I'm going to play a clip of Representative Al Green. This is what the Democrats are talking like. This is what they're talking about. And this is why I think the Republicans have a chance of keeping the House and the Senate, is because the Democrats are so loony. They're so off the deep end. This is current Texas House of Representatives, or Texas Congressman, rather, Al Green, talking about his deep concern for transgender illegal immigrants and how wrongly they're being treated in federal holding facilities. This is clip two.
2: Dear Secretary Mullen, I write to express my deep concern over reports of hazardous conditions for transgender immigrants in Immigration and Customs Enforcement ICE detention facilities, resulting from deliberate agency policies. Some things bear repeating. This is a result of deliberate agency policies, including the denial of medical care and removal of protections for transgender individuals. In recent months, the federal government has halted the provision of specialized medical care for transgender detainees in at least 10 detention centers across the nation, which experts have warned can cause physical and mental health complications. Additionally, the Trump administration ended a Biden-era policy of reserving detention center units for transgender women. As a result, transgender women in detention facilities have been placed either with men or in solitary confinement.
3: I like that English at the end.
1: Yeah, that was pretty rough to listen to. Yeah, you could tell he didn't read his own speech when he got up there.
3: No.
1: This is, Bobby, the Democrats just keep giving Republicans their greatest gift. And that is these clips of them talking loony.
3: You know, it might cause physical and mental damage. I'm sorry. Too late. They've already done that to themselves.
1: Well, duly noted, based on their condition.
3: It's insane.
1: This, folks, tell me how many voters are concerned at all with transgender illegal immigrants.
3: Yeah.
1: And
3: in the top 10.
1: Top 100. folks, this doesn't even make it on the survey. This doesn't even make it on the survey output summary. Even on page 49, this doesn't even make the cut, folks. This is just not a concern among voters. And not only is it dumb, and we don't need to be catering to transgender illegal immigrant inmates, but this is not an issue. This is not a problem that voters care about. I could care less. And this is where the Democrats are, and they just keep talking about stuff that voters just don't care about. I'm talking about general election, broad majority of voters do not care about transgender inmates in federal detention facilities. And so, once again, Republicans must capitalize on this and make the case that they are the party of common sense, the party of sanity, and the party that's going to hold this country together. That's the case that ought to be made. We'll be back.
4: 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AFA aims to evangelize the lost and disciple the believer. 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
1: 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Chris Woodward from American Family News, AFN.net, is with us. Chris, welcome back.
13: Thank you very much.
1: Well, Chris, we've been talking midterm mm-hmm. for the last two segments, and we're going to somewhat continue that discussion, and then we'll get a little bit into the markets and economics. I did look up for our audience here whether or not Republicans or any Congress could alter the federal income tax code through reconciliation, needing a simple majority. And the short answer is yes. Republicans, through reconciliation, could alter the federal income tax code and reduce the tax rate for certain individuals or families, mm-hmm. et cetera. To me, Chris, that is the most appealing, conservative, Republican, fiscally responsible path forward here, but you've done some interviews. What are your thoughts?
13: Yeah, number one, a lot of people are in favor of getting rid of the 16th Amendment or drastically changing it. The 16th Amendment being the one that gives Congress the power to collect a federal income tax from any source,
1: yes,
13: without basing it on the population of each state. It's going to be interesting to see people get behind this, and I think a lot of libertarians will get behind it, which is interesting given that it's a midterm election year. But a lot of libertarians, I bring that up because they've always been of the opinion, and I would agree with this, that taxation is theft. You'll see even like red MAGA-like hats sometimes that'll say make taxation theft again, things like that. So I think he's probably got some support there. I don't know that you'll get a lot of support from the moderates because especially moderates in bluish areas, because they're going to still do the things to have big government funding this or that.
1: Sure.
13: How does big government fund this or that? By taking taxes from people every couple of weeks.
1: Yeah. Here's the there's two Number one, you're right about the 16th Amendment as far as how it is authorized, but Congress can alter. Congress can't unilaterally repeal the 16th Amendment. Congress, though, has discretion over the rate.
13: Sure.
1: And the code, the specific code itself. Mm-hmm. But the 16th Amendment, to your point, gives them the legal authority to then dip into our paychecks, basically.
13: Without and fund whatever they want.
1: But they can alter the rate or even bring it down to zero, theoretically, mm-hmm. without repealing the amendment.
13: Mm-hmm.
1: Nonetheless, just from a practical table talk economics, we do have a massive deficit. And when you talk about reducing the revenue by reducing federal income tax, the question is, well, where do we make up that money? And I don't know the answer to that. There's probably some people out there that have a couple ideas. The one thing that we all agree on and is that the government needs to shrink. They need to stop spending as much money.
13: Yes.
1: Now, those are hard decisions. You got to shut down agencies. You got to let people go. That's hard decisions in as far as affecting people. But in the grand scheme of our country, it's not really a hard decision. We're talking about survival here. So that's a kind of a practical consideration here. Nonetheless, Chris, I think President Trump, I'm just giving my personal opinion here, take it or leave it. I think President Trump and the Republicans need to respectfully ditch the idea of $5,000 stimulus payments,
13: yes.
1: dividend payments, whatever. I would not bring that thing up ever again over the next 2 months. I wouldn't even talk about it. I would talk about reducing the federal income tax.
13: Mm-hmm.
1: I would talk about shrinking the size of government. I would keep talking about how President Trump has secured the border.
13: Mm-hmm.
1: I would talk about him keeping Iran from getting a nuclear weapon. I think that resonates. So there are a lot of things he's done. I would hit the high points. I would hit the positive points.
13: Yeah.
1: I would not bring up the stimulus payments mm-hmm. one more time.
13: And I would come up with a very polished response for the inevitable answer that
1: what
13: a
1: happened?
13: Democrat or a Democratic socialist is going to throw out there. Because, yeah. like, let's imagine there's a debate between El Sayed and Mike Rogers or
1: yeah.
13: something. And Mike Rogers in Michigan says something bad about socialism. And this guy wants to take your money and he's going to fund
1: sure.
13: this or that. And El Sayed, hypothetically,
1: yeah.
13: is going to naturally come back with, well, your guy just threw out the idea of $5,000 for everybody.
1: Yeah.
13: And, you know, that is being referred to by a lot of critics as socialistic.
1: Sure.
13: For example, I interviewed a guy named Wayne Cruz at the Competitive Enterprise Institute. And he told me, quote, Trump is normalizing the idea of giving checks to able-bodied adults, which, to tell you the truth, is a dream come true for progressives. Once you get the public hooked on getting checks for nothing, money for nothing, limited government is over.
1: Yeah.
13: And so you need to have a really good response for that inevitable comeback and then never talk about it again.
1: Yeah, I agree. And I think there's a lot of smart people in the campaign. And President Trump has hired a lot of good people in his administration. So There's a lot of things to be thankful for. There's a lot of positive within the Trump administration, and I do not want to overlook that. But I think this was a mistake. I think they can pivot, mm-hmm. and I think they can recover pretty quickly with a narrative shift towards more free market,
13: yes.
1: less taxation ideas that 100% of Republicans will agree on. But Chris, let's shift to the economy and the markets.
13: Mm-hmm.
1: This is going to play a factor in the midterms as well. Tell us what the latest are either on energy or on 10-year yield, whatever you got there.
13: Yeah, I mean, a mixed bag here. We have some good numbers. The NFIB Index of Small Business Optimism was a good high number. You want it to be around 100, and we got that. That's a good number. Unemployment claims continue to be great headlines. This is from the Associated Press, and I'm sure it pained them to write it this way. U.S. unemployment claims dipped to 206,000 last week, remaining at historically low levels, with
1: yeah.
13: layoffs relatively scarce. That's a very good feather in the cap for the Trump administration. The problem is, on Thursday, the market just plummeted.
1: Yeah.
13: Okay, the Dow was down 316, the NASDAQ 171, the S&P 44. Why? Because oil broke $100 and stayed there.
1: Yeah.
13: $100 a barrel.
1: Yeah. Here's this is an opinion show. Here's my opinion. I'm not a financial advisor. Take it or leave it, and I could be wrong. Here's my opinion. The other side of, number one, the seasonality here and the market showing some weakness, completely normal.
13: Mm-hmm.
1: I'm actually surprised that we hadn't seen weakness before now. We saw a little bit a couple weeks ago, but nonetheless, I think the market overall is healthy. AI, people claim there's a bubble there. I think there's going to be winners and losers, as there is with every industrial build-out. Mm-hmm. But overall, these companies are bringing in massive amounts of revenue and cash that is not necessarily apples to apples to the 01 bubble or the 2000 bubble. Nonetheless, overall, Chris, I think that if we can get past the Iran war energy cost concerns, which are valid and out there, there's been somewhat of a supply disruption. If we can get past that and start to trend back towards pre-war energy cost levels, that is going to be a game changer. And it will bring down inflation 100%. The question is, how long until that?
14: Right.
1: And that's what voters and the public, we just don't know. Like, you know, are we going to be back on the downward trend from an energy cost standpoint in 3 months, in 6 months, in a year? What does this look like? We just don't know. But overall, once we get past that, the overall fundamentals are strong. The employment outlook is pretty strong. The Fed does not need to touch rates, in my opinion. They don't need to raise them. They don't need to lower them. They need to go on vacation for 3 years and quit messing with the interest rates.
14: Right.
1: Because if they lower them, well, then people will say, well, that's going to cause more inflation. If they raise them, they're going to start breaking stuff. Mm-hmm. So that's my opinion. But I think the energy costs are the main concern. If we get past that, overall market health is pretty good.
13: Yeah. Yeah.
3: If I may, Chris, historically, the month of September, again, it's terrible, terrible, terrible. Yeah. It's the worst month of the year.
1: Correct.
3: Historically, decades on end. So.
13: Mm-hmm.
3: Yeah. That is grain of salt there.
13: Yeah. Now, keep in mind, we're talking about September. We're entering the period of the year where gas prices do start to come down because people are back in school all over the country now. Demand is starting to fall, and they're not requiring all kind of stuff to be added to it for environmental purposes.
1: Yeah.
13: So we are about to enter a period where historically we're going to see gas come down. If he could bring an end to this, and we've talked about this before in the show, you're going to see it come down even better. And you're right, it is going to bring down the cost of a lot of stuff based on energy being cheaper.
1: Yeah.
13: If it's going to be after the midterm elections, it'll be interesting to see how that might shape 2028.
1: Yeah.
13: And that seems like way far away.
1: I think my personal opinion, 2028 is going to, the Republicans are going to be teed up for success there.
3: Yeah.
1: If I could project. And once again, this is pure projection, pure opinion, but that's what we get paid for. I think that you get past the Iran conflict, meaning stability in the Middle East, generally speaking, and energy levels back to where they were pre-war. That means inflation on the decline. You get back to $2 gasoline.
13: Oh yeah.
1: Wage growth continues to grow, which wage growth, by the way, has actually been doing pretty good. The employment market seems to be stable. That's the AI build out is still blowing and going. Mm-hmm. You're talking about success. I mean, the Republicans are going to have a strong case in 28 for why they should continue leading the country.
13: Right. And you know, if you do get Democrats in control of one chamber and they're doing a bunch of silly things every day and acting like a fool on social media, you can point to that as reason why these people should never have the controls of things again.
1: Yeah.
13: Should you have to campaign that way in 2028. So it's going to be very interesting to watch. And really, let me throw out a bit of caution here too. A couple of months ago, we had a really terrible headline number when it came to the July jobs report.
1: Yeah.
13: And then when the August number comes in and does really well, just blew out expectations. I had 162,000. We thought we were going to see a lot less than that. When you look down at the bottom where they talk about revisions, come to find out we had a lot more jobs in the last couple of months than the federal government initially reported. So
1: yeah.
13: Anytime we talk about on this show or somebody's talking about a disappointing jobs report, give it a month, we're probably going to get a completely different number.
1: Take it with a grain of salt.
13: Yeah.
1: Yeah. The vibe changes every month, depending on what the data is showing. Chris, I think that I think President Trump, number one, I think overall he's handled this Iran conflict the best he can, given the circumstances. But if he and Vance and Rubio can get to 27 and 28 and say, we eliminated virtually the Iranian terror regime, we neutered their ability to export terror in the region and the world.
13: Right.
1: They don't have a nuke, and they're not getting a nuke, by golly. And gas is back at 225, and CPI is down to 2 and, two, and below 2 in 27 and 28.
13: Yeah.
1: Mortgage rates are maybe in the 5% range. That is a position that is very strong. And considering the fact that all your analysts and all your predictors out there would have told you any president that goes against Iran is going to see $200 a barrel gas, tens of thousands of troops dead, a decades-long war. I mean, all the doomsday predictions would have not come to pass, and the Iran threat will have been addressed. That is a strong 2028 message.
13: Yeah, yeah, for sure. And it'll be interesting to see how Vance or Rubio might push that message, assuming they form some sort of super ticket, because I still think it's going to end up being like a Vance-Rubio thing. They'll promote Rubio to VP.

0: of money to just burn.
1: Yeah.
0: But if I had to guess right now, the half dozen Democrats, they're going to put their hat in the ring early.
1: Yeah,
0: you're going to have Gretchen Whitmer. You're going to have J.B. Pritzker out of Illinois. Gavin Newsom is just chomping at the bit.
1: Yeah,
0: he is. And you'll probably have AOC.
1: Harris?
0: And Harris will maybe re-enter. She'll test the water
2: Harris
0: again.
2: Harris under 1%.
0: Let me tell you, if she gets Harris. In again and then drops out before Iowa, she's never running for office again.
1: She
0: I don't care if
1: she probably won't get a job, Chris.
0: No.
1: Because she'll get a job.
0: maybe you could go back to Kelly. You know, some people thought she was going to run. She was going to move back to California and run for governor there. But no, Becerra is the Democratic nominee going up against Steve Hilton, which is still, I think, a toss-up between now and Election Day.
1: Yeah. I just think, look, folks, you can complain about the Republicans. You can complain about this or that. But folks, the Democrats, they don't have anybody. I mean, they don't have anybody that is going to make a broad appeal to the general public in a general presidential election. They just don't.
0: Yeah.
1: Does somebody come on the scene? Does an Obama 2.0 come on the scene over the next 24 months? Maybe. But I'm not sure the radicals will allow it. I'm not sure AOC is going to allow a, quote, moderate to come on the scene and lead the party into the future. So they have some serious problems. Mm-hmm. That I'm sure the Republicans are a little bit relieved by. Chris, thanks for coming in.
0: Thank you.
1: All right, folks, if you want to keep up with the news, all things from a Christian perspective, go over to AFN.net, American Family News. Check it out. We'll see you next time.
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8: This is the Middle East Report, your connection to truthful reporting on Israel and the Middle East. I'm John Riley. The Lord's appointed days. These are very special holidays in the land of Israel that are all scriptural and mentioned in the Word of God. I caught up with Dr. Baruch Korman, the founder of Love Israel, to talk about the Lord's appointed days, which are actually ongoing right now in the land of Israel. Many people call them the fall festivals. What is this all about? Well, we talked about that with Dr. Baruch Korman of Love Israel.
9: Well, we have the Feast of Trumpets, then to be followed by Yom Kippur, and then the Feast of Tabernacles. And there's another one that so many times people forget about. It's called Aseret, Shemini Atzeret, which means the eighth day assembly. And it's one of the most spiritual of the days. And by the way, Hamas understood that because they attacked Israel. That October 7th was indeed Shemini Atzeret, that eighth day assembly, and it has a kingdom connection. So they chose that day for a reason, to show that they are opposed to the kingdom of God. And again, these appointed days, they have relevance for believers today. They speak about what God has done, but there's also a future fulfillment of these appointed days that are going to have kingdom implications. So we should acknowledge these days, understand these days from what's said in the Bible, and realize that they are a shadow of what is coming. And I think that's so important.
8: One of the big appointed days is Sukkot. Briefly, what is that? And just a little application to believers in Jesus.
9: Well, we see that holiday is mentioned in John's Gospel, chapter 7. And what we see here is that holiday

0: is challenging the Jewish people, but not just Jewish people, all of God's people, both Jew and Gentile alike, that have faith in the God of Israel and believes in his gospel, to not trust in self, but rather to trust in God, to depend upon him, to rely upon him. And we remember during that holiday of 7 days, we remember God's faithfulness to the children of Israel in the wilderness, in that desert, where God gave them manna. God provided water from a rock. The Bible says that rock is Christ. And so there's a New Testament understanding for all of these holidays. And again, good advice, because we need to remember that these appointed days usually speak to a future kingdom fulfillment. Let me just conclude by saying this. Messiah, when we look at John chapter 7, he was saying, I'm not going up to Jerusalem now. Well, no sooner did he say that, what did he do? He went up to Jerusalem. And then a little bit later, he began to be found in the temple teaching, and there was much opposition against him. What does this show us? It shows us how he, being the very Son of God, trusted his Father, relied upon his Father, depended upon his Father for all things. And when we do, it is going to produce a boldness. And ultimately, we see on that last day, that great day of the festival, which is called Hoshana Rabbah, which means the great salvation. What did he do? He says, if anyone is thirsty, let him come unto me. This is traditionally a time that we pray for rain. And without rain, the Middle East has a lot of problems. And we find that the source of this blessing, rain is synonymous with blessing, the source of that is indeed our Lord and Savior, Jesus Christ. And we need to say that message strongly to all of the world.
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5: Welcome to the program. Alex McFarland, Bert Harper, so honored that you're listening. We've been going through the Gospel of Matthew, and we'll pick that up on Monday. But Fridays are a very special day of the week. Well, every day, we believe, is special on Exploring the Word, but today is the day where we want to hear from you. And we'd like to hear your Bible questions. The number, I'm going to give that number several times, but it's 888-589-8840. Call. If you call right now, you'll get through because it's very early in the show. But Bert, the questions from the listeners, not only do we try to give an answer, frankly, we cherish these questions because I believe, I speak for the both of us, they've helped us grow. Amen. As we get into the Word of God. And, you know, we wrote these books on 100 Bible questions and then families, then prophecy. And folks, these were your questions. It made Bert and I hit the books. And I think your questions, we've all benefited from.
6: Amen. You know, I've learned a lot in these past 15 years that you and I have been doing this program together. And it's been such a blessing to hear from people and see and how they think. They think out of the box sometimes, which helps. And matter of fact, we had one that sent it at word@AFR.net. And Byron, and I wanted to go through this. This is pretty good. He says, thank you guys for what you do. I love listening to Exploring the Word, especially, and that's the reason, Fire Away Fridays. A lot of folks love that. And here's his question. Was Barabbas actually named Jesus Barabbas, which means son? Barabbas means son of the father, which means guilty. Which means a guilty son of man was set free while Jesus, the Son of God, an innocent lamb, was crucified. Well, Alex, you know, I'd heard a little bit about that. And in the book of Matthew, chapter 27, there are some manuscripts that give him the name Jesus Barabbas. Now, there's a lot of questions whether that's true or not, that it may have been transposed and out of sort, but it was an interesting question. But Jesus and Barabbas and the Passion of Christ, that movie, and it showed Barabbas and how, I don't know, evil he looked, you know, and Jesus, and they said, release Barabbas. That always just says something to me. But Alex, you know, many ways we're all Barabbases, aren't we? He took our place.
5: Well, that's true. And okay, the name Jesus, and we've talked about this, like this is in Isaiah 12:2. It says, the Lord is my salvation. And it's the word Yeshua or Jesus. The Lord is my Jesus, Isaiah 12:2. Now, it could be a name, or it could also sort of almost be like a motto, meaning God is my salvation, God is my redeemer. And so if, just like there was Simon Bar-Jonah, meaning, you know, Simon, son of Jonah, and some of the manuscripts do put in Jesus, maybe at one point in his life, he attached that to his name, because here's the thing, the sect of zealots that Judas and Barabbas were a part of, they may have believed in the coming of a Messiah, but they wanted to go to war with Rome. So it's not beyond the realm of possibility that Judas or even Barabbas attached Yeshua to their name, as in, you know, God is my salvation. And Bert, let me just say this. I've met Christians from non-Western nations like India or Asia that they'll attach some sort of Christian nomenclature to their name. You know what I mean?
6: Right.
5: Like
6: yes.
5: Thomas, follower of Jesus, you know, whatever. So if it was in some of the manuscripts, you know, it may have been at a time that was part of the name they attached themselves to.
6: Yeah, and I thought that was an interesting question. We appreciate that, Bob.
5: Very much so.
6: Yeah, and Facebook, Word, we get these questions. Well, let's go to Mississippi on the phone lines and talk to Terry. Terry, thank you for calling. Go right ahead.
4: Hi, brothers. It's so good to talk to you today.
6: Well, it's good to hear your voice, man. It's good to have a voice that's cheerful and ready. You're making our day.
4: I'm ready.
6: Yes, go right ahead.
4: In John 1, where Jesus is being baptized, in verses 31 and 33, John the Baptist says, I knew him not. Now, tell me, please, why did he not know him?
6: Okay. 31 and 32, I did not know him, but that he should be revealed to Israel. Therefore, I came baptizing with water. Alex, it says, and John bore witness, saying, I saw the Spirit descended from heaven like a dove, and he remained on him. Is there any context to that concerning John and the revelation that he's getting?
5: Well, I think it doesn't mean that he, you know, didn't know him, because obviously he was familiar with him. I'm looking up the word there, and the word that we in English would say, K-N-O-W, know, could mean, like, I'm looking at the lexicon right now, to be completely sure. And I think it might mean in two senses, for John to completely comprehend the full identity of Jesus, God incarnate, who would die on the cross and rise again. I mean, I know that he knew Jesus was the Lamb of God that would take away the sin of the world.
6: He said that in a verse just previously before that. Go ahead.
5: But I don't know that he completely comprehended how Jesus would atone for the sins of the world, you know? We know Jesus. We know Jesus personally, if you're a believer. But we don't have comprehensive, total knowledge about everything. There's more to learn, always more to grasp and know, isn't it?
6: Verse 31 says, notice the second part of that, after I did not know him, but mm-hmm. that he should be revealed to Israel. I think there's some context there, is what you're saying, in the full revelation of it, that he himself being made known to all of Israel, and therefore I came baptizing with water, preparing him in repentance. So it absolutely does not mean I'd never knew him or anything like that. But, you know, Alex, let me ask you this real quickly, and we'll go to the next question. But do you know him more today than you did the day that you were saved?
5: Much more.
6: Isn't that
5: much
6: true?
5: More.
6: I think that, you know, knowing him more fully, wholly, and I think that is John was not like Jesus, veiled in flesh. He was flesh, but it was, I think, revealing more and more about him.
5: Mm-hmm.
6: Thank you, Terry, for that great question. Let's go to Arkansas. David from Arkansas, go right ahead. David from Arkansas, are you there? Well, I'm going to read his prayer. If he comes on, guys, we'll let him come on. But okay. He said, why do we say amen after our prayers, Alex?
5: Well, it kind of means like, some would say, so be it.
6: Right.
5: But it really means like, may God will, you know? And also, let me say, I think it's a reverent postscript, that we are being very intentional in the way we communicate with God. You wouldn't walk away from somebody mid-sentence if you're having a conversation, or at least we shouldn't. And I think when we communicate with God as well, you see it in the Psalms, you see it in the Word of God, but amen is like, God, I bring this before you, may your will be done, and may this be according to your will.
6: Okay, David, I'm sorry we couldn't get through, but you're on now. Did you hear our answer? Could you do that, or were you busy trying to get back on?
7: Trying back on. Thank you.
6: Okay, brother. We appreciate you. Listen, our prayers, I want to say this after Alex says that. When I was a kid, I have to admit, I thought, well, that's like a magician. You know, when he wants to have something happen, he'd say, abracadabra, okay?
5: Mm.
6: You know, that's not it. If it has the idea of so be it, and, you know, this is what I pray, I think it brings it to a conclusion, in my opinion, in I'd say, holiness and righteousness. Amen. So be it, Lord, of who you are. So, David, we appreciate you so much, man. Keep listening, and thank you for calling back and us hearing from you, brother. Well, we have some questions that Brent has for us. One, we're going to do that. Marvin and Craig, don't go away. You're next, but we want to get this one.
8: This one comes from Charlene on Facebook. She asked, have you heard of the Hallelujah Scriptures?
6: Hallelujah Scripture. Alex, you're the one that keeps up with a lot of that. There's a lot of scriptures I say hallelujah to, but
5: yeah.
6: Have you heard this?
5: I haven't really. I'm sorry to say. Now, there's, like you said, there's plenty we would say hallelujah, praise God,
8: yeah,
5: yay,
8: is,
5: and
8: is,
5: amen.
8: This is spelled a little different. It's like H-A-L-L-E-L-U-Y-A-H.
6: Okay.
5: Hallelujah, as in, you know, we rejoice in you, Almighty God. Yeah, because now in the English, our word for hallelujah ends with J-A-H. And it's a word, you know, glory to Almighty God is basically what it's saying. I realize, let me just say this. A lot of people today that they want to, they talk about the Hebraic elements of Christianity. And usually the conversation goes like this. They'll say, well, American Christianity and Christianity in general has been too Hellenistic, Greek, and the Jewish elements. I mean, I've had Christians who it almost really kind of shook their faith. They would say, oh my goodness, I've not really believed true Christianity. And so they would say, hallelujah, unless you spell it with Y-A-H, as in Yahweh, hallelujah, Yahweh. It's not really authentic. I would say to people, don't be misled by that. We have the Greek and Hebrew manuscripts. They've been translated into a myriad of languages. And when you say praise the Lord or hallelujah with H-A-L-L-E-L-U-J-A-H, that's an anglicized or English translation of, you know, Revelation 9:1, hallelujah, salvation and glory and power belong to our God. That's really, I know it's a mouthful, but it means praise ye the Lord Almighty. And I would say to try to divide this word up and put a Y-A-H rather than the traditional English rendering, it's not heretical, nothing wrong with it, but it's part of this, everything you've heard is wrong. Let's go back and rediscover the suppressed Hebraic roots. It's kind of a trend that I think is unnecessary.
6: I agree with you. By the way, we've heard it on the news all day. It's the 25th anniversary of 9/11. That day 25 years ago that we remember so well. Keep praying for those families, those first responder families and all that was lost. And ask God, help us to call on you in our day. We'll be back with more right after this break.
9: Here's a $10 bill. It's got the picture of Alexander Hamilton on the front of it. You know, it's kind of sad. When I was 10 years old, everything that I could buy for a dollar now costs about $10. 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It's just paper. It's not backed by anything. 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
10: Sometimes it seems like God stops hearing our prayers just when we need Him most. But Dr. Tony Evans says the problem may be much closer to home. He'll explain as we spend 2 minutes with Tony.
11: One of the reasons we don't see God show up is that we don't earnestly talk to God when we need Him. When all hell breaks loose, you have a unique ability to get specific. That is the time to call on God, and He says how you are to do it. He says you are to call on Him in the Spirit. Most prayers, when we say grace, are prayers in the flesh. They're just routine things because we know we're supposed to say grace before we eat with no spiritual attachment. To pray in the Spirit means that you're making a spiritual connection that you want to take place with God. Now, you can do that in a number of ways. You can quote scriptures in your prayer, or you can take a principle of scripture and place it in front of God. See, when you tell God, God, remember you said, you would supply all my needs according to your riches and glory in Christ Jesus. And I got this emergency situation going on right now. But the reason I'm talking to you is because you said, see, when you pray spiritually, because the Bible says God's words are spirit, and you bring spiritual truth into your conversation with God, you are now praying in the Spirit. You are now calling on God, bringing the Spirit to bear in the conversation.
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12: All praise to God, the Father of our Lord Jesus Christ. God is our merciful Father and the source of all comfort. He comforts us in all our troubles so that we can comfort others. When they are troubled, we will be able to give them the same comfort God has given us. 2 Corinthians 1:3-4.

0: Amen. I hope you're thankful. I want to just tell you, Alex and I, we bring this up quite a bit. There's nothing in the Christian life that will take the place of gratitude. Mm-hmm. And I've never met the person filled with the Spirit, walking in the Spirit, that did not have a thankful spirit. If I have any suggestions for you on this Friday, develop that gratitude, that thankful spirit that God has. If you've been saved, I want to tell you, you've been blessed. That's the whole idea. And those of you who are listening that's never come to that relationship with Christ, Alex and I want to tell you, come to Christ, do it now. Ask Him to forgive you of your sin. You died on the cross, Lord Jesus. I ask you to forgive me, come into my life. I desire for your forgiveness, and I want you to be Lord of my life as I follow you. You overcame sin and death, and so you can do that in my life as well as I have faith and trust in you. I pray you'd do that today. Well, Alex, let's go back to the phone lines, and let's go to Texas, and it's Marvin. Marvin, thank you for calling. Go right ahead. Marvin from Texas. Okay, we're trying, Marvin. One more time. Are you there? I don't know what happened to Marvin, but we're going to have to go to William in Ohio. William, thank you for calling back. I know we didn't get to you yesterday, but we're getting to you today, brother. Thank you for calling.
1: Well, I appreciate y'all so much. The question I had was not Catholic bashing, but just a sincere concern. I have a heart for Catholics. I know a lot, and I know a lot of them are wonderful people. But I'm concerned about if they add anything to being justified by faith alone, then according to the Scripture, they're adding to Scripture, and they are not trusting completely in Christ. So I was wondering, Alex, I'm not going to gotcha on Alex, but a couple of days ago he mentioned a question related to that, that there has been a change in some official teachings that say that the Catholic Church teaches justification by faith, but they stop there. They say they're justified by faith, but plus some other things that is clear in their teaching. So if I want to witness to Catholics and they're already saved, then I'm just wasting my time and aggravating them. So I sincerely desire to understand what they believe and, you know, what's the implications of that.
0: Thank you, William. Yeah. We appreciate you, brother. Great. Anybody here that desires to share your faith with others, no matter who it is, we say praise the Lord. Go ahead, Alex.
2: Yeah, and by the way, the word justification means being made right with God. And of course, you know, very famously, Romans 5:1 says, therefore being justified by faith. And it means a lot of things, not only cleared of all guilt, but also made right with the plaintiff, God. So justification is very important, and one of the great realities of Christianity for 2,000 years, and certainly since the Reformation, is we're justified by faith, not works. Ephesians 2:8-10 would concur. Romans 4 especially, Habakkuk 2, Romans 5:1, Romans 8. Therefore, there is no condemnation to those that are in Christ Jesus. Now, what a denomination or a church officially on record believes and what individuals understand and believe are vastly two different things. For example, one of the most conservative denominations in America are the Southern Baptists. And on record, officially, they have completely biblical theology. But yet, I've met Southern Baptists that were very woke or didn't understand salvation. And let me just say that, Bert, I've met a lot of people that I think actually are saved, although they can't maybe articulate in biblically precise language, but they know they're a sinner and they've put their faith in Jesus. And I mentioned the other day on a show, I was doing some research, and in 1988 and 1991, on two occasions, the Roman Catholic, it's called the Holy See, S-E-A, they said justification is by faith. Martin Luther would say amen. And yet, there's so much you got to get past in the Catholic world to get to it. I mean, I guess here's my point. I think we need to be very clear that salvation is by the finished work of Jesus on Calvary's cross, and we receive that forgiveness by faith, plus nothing, minus nothing. And Bert, the books can, I mean, the on paper, they can have right teaching, but yet at down at the street level, people may or may not have understood it. And that's why, one last thing, that's why Billy Graham, I think, was so diligent to try to explain things in the simplest of terms. And I think we should, too. It's trust, it's belief, and it's whosoever calls on the name of the Lord shall be saved.
0: I've got Catholic friends. One in particular, well, it's a Catholic. He was saved as a Catholic, and he said, now, after looking back on it, a lot of those rituals that they did, he understood better. Oh, wow, this, you know. And I had another man that I understood. He got saved, and he was going to a church, Bible-believing church. And he said, but sometimes I miss some of the, not that I it didn't make me anywhere, it didn't save me, but you miss some of those rituals that now have meaning. So I've met in the Catholic Church several that have, they are born again, and they're in the Catholic Church, and they're really strong witnesses there, Alex, that I know of, mm-hmm. and I praise God for them. And So, William, keep on sharing, brother, and I say this, and Alex has said Southern Baptist, as Alex said, I know a lot of Southern Baptists that have not been saved either. And being a pastor, they were members, and then they got saved. So trust the Lord Jesus Christ and Him alone.
2: Amen.
0: Let's go to Oklahoma, and it's Craig. Craig, thank you for calling. Go right ahead.
3: Yes, I recently have retired. In the last year, I've been trying to study a little bit more in the Bible and what have you. And it seems like that in, I can't remember if it was in John or Mark, where Jesus sent the disciples out and told them that they wouldn't have to worry about snake bites or being poisoned or any of that kind of stuff. And I read along and I got over in Acts, and in the 28th chapter of Acts, I think it's 3 and 4, Paul gets bit by a snake, and he just takes the snake off, throws it in the pit or in the fire. He's done with it, doesn't do anything, and the people around him are just freaking out. And
0: amen.
3: And you know, and he survives.
0: Yeah.
3: I've got two questions. Is that a sign that Paul was a prophet, which I know he is, but is that a sign, is that a sign that God said, yes, this man is my prophet? And on the other hand, where he's talking about poison, Muhammad died after being poisoned by, I think it was the wife of somebody that he had killed. He was dumb enough to have her cook supper for him or something along them lines. But anyway, he wound up dying exactly as what he predicted he would if the Quran was wrong. So,
0: okay,
3: I'm
0: great.
3: Just curious about that.
0: Craig, thank you, brother. Hey, I'm glad you retired and you're not wasting your time. You are studying God's word. Keep it up, brother. Alex, Mark chapter 16. Now, I believe this needs to be read in the context in which it's given, and I've dealt with this a lot. If you notice, it's in red letters, and people say, oh, that was added to, and I understand, but I'm taking it as it is. Notice what it is in verse 15, go into all the world and preach the gospel to every creature, okay? That is the commission, on mission for God. Now, here's, and the rest of it talks about the signs, and it does take up serpents if drink deadly poison. I know, be on mission. Alex, the context is, we're on mission for God, and there should be no fear to keep us away from doing what God's called us to do. You know what I'm saying here in Mark? Man, we're on mission for God. God's called. And those men, those 12 men, Craig, listen, they went all over the known world. They went north, south, east, and west, sharing about Jesus Christ. And yes, I believe, like Paul, I figure a lot of miracles happened sustaining them. But everybody except John, and we're not sure exactly everything about John, would be a martyr. They would die sharing their faith. But don't be fearful. Carry out God's plan for your life at all costs. Go ahead, Alex.
2: You know, the Mark 16:18 is very famous. And by the way, the caller referenced Acts 28, where a viper, which is a snake, quote, fastened itself to Paul's hand. And Paul shook it off in the fire. You know, it's very interesting. And by the way, the book of Acts is very much a transitional season. The snake bites Paul, and some said, oh, clearly this man's a sinner. Look, a snake bit him. And he shakes it off into this bonfire, and he's not harmed at all. And they say, he must be a god. The snake bite didn't kill him. And Paul says, no, I'm going to tell you about God. But yeah, I mean, a snake really bit him. But I want to go back to the Mark 16:18 that says in the English, they will take up serpents. And the verb there, take up, is very important. And if they drink anything deadly, it will by no means hurt them. They will lay hands on the sick and they will recover. Now, take up serpents. I looked up the wording for that, and it could be to remove or cause to be cast away. And it may actually, some think it is a Jewish idiom to mean the removal and atonement for sin. Now, I believe in a very literal interpretation of the Bible, but there are literary figures. In other words, Mark 16:18, they will essentially, by preaching the gospel, reverse what happened in Genesis 3. And in a way, I could see if the phrase take up serpents is an idiom for reversing the work of the serpent and bringing in the message of salvation. I realize in our English language that might seem a little kind of like clunky, but it could. But you think about this. We do lay hands on the sick and pray for them, for God to heal. If you read Fox's Book of Martyrs, and even in what's called the Anabaptist Reformation, Christians have been forced to drink poison. But I want to say, and I'll throw it to you, Bert, I don't think the Mark 16:18 should be normative that we should go looking for these things.
0: It's not an act of worship. As you go on mission for God. You know, that's the context, Alex.
2: Yeah, I do think there is supernatural protection.
0: Amen.
2: And I would refer people, and boy, this book is a keeper, by Billy Graham, Angels, yes. God's Secret Agents.
0: Amen.
2: And you'll see, I'm talking in the modern era, miraculous supernatural protection God has given his people. But here's the thing. So I take the Bible for what it says. God does look after those. God anoints and uses those. Laying hands on the sick, that is to be, what the church does. I will tell you this, as a North Carolina farm boy, when I see a serpent, what I take up is a shovel or the gun. If I could paraphrase, I would never change. Mark 16:18b, when I come upon a serpent, I take up a weapon. And within a few minutes, that serpent is dead.
0: Amen.
2: But that's just me, Bert.
0: Okay. Well, we're cutting up on a break, so we'll get to William, Steve, Henry, and Wayne. Don't you guys go away. Stay with us. We want your questions. But while we got this minute, we wouldn't have time to get you on and start the answer worth anything. I want to tell folks we do, and it's about to close out. There's not very many more spaces available for our Fishbowl Retreat for Pastors and Wives. And if you want your pastor and wife to go. There's still time, very little time, about a week left to register, and just a few spaces available if you want to be there. So we would invite you to go to repairingthefoundations.net, repairingthefoundations, that's plural, .net, and you can register online. We would love to have you there. We already got a lot coming. We're going to have a great time at Pickwick Landing State Park there on the Tennessee River. But so if you can do that and you want your pastor and wife, or if there's a pastor and wife that desire to come, be sure and register. We got room for just we're a limited number if you want to be a part of that. Alex, last year you were with us. It's a great time of fellowship, of teaching and learning, but it's mostly about living. 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Let Christ be seen in our lives. That's what the fishbowl's all about, to encourage believers, pastors and their wives, to stay true to God's word. We'll be back with more right after this break.
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6: 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Bible League, now in its 88th year of ministry, engages people all over the world and introduces them to the hope of the gospel. As they begin to follow Jesus, they've given their own Bibles, and many have reacted to receiving God's word by dancing, shouting, crying, and even just quietly clutching the book that will tell them about the God who loves them. 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
7: So Aaron took it as Moses said and ran into the midst of the assembly. And behold, the plague had already begun among the people. 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And he stood between the dead and the living. And the plague was stopped. My name is Abraham Hamilton III, and this is the Hamilton Minute. Often when the concept of intercession is raised, we normally think about prayer. And we should. Prayer is one form of intercession. Here we see another, living intercession. At the climax of a plague, Aaron runs into the fray, armed with incense, and where he stands, the plague stops. Aaron literally stands between the living and the dead. May God move us to be living intercessors for our day, and where we take our stand in Christ, the plague stops.
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0: What a song.

0: goodness of God. He is so faithful. Hey, we're going to resume phone calls. Let me just remind you, be in church on Sunday. Find a church where you can go and worship the Lord, sing God's praises, hear the Bible preached. And that's the highlight of the weekend, is to do as the church has done for 2,000 years, to gather on the first day of the week and praise the risen Savior. Do be in church on Sunday.
1: Amen. I'll be preaching over in Hackleburg, Alabama. That's in northwest part of Alabama, at Fairview Congregational Christian Church. It's a dedication service. I'm being there with my friend Nathan Davidson, the pastor, just a dear friend, and we're looking forward to it. And then that night, I come back to Northeast Mississippi, and I'll be at Fairfield Presbyterian Church here in Northeast Mississippi. Alex, you were there a few years ago.
0: That is a fantastic church.
1: It is. Great pastor. So we're looking forward to that. And I'll be there Sunday night through Wednesday night, 6:30. Mm-hmm. So if you're in the area and want to come by, we'd love to see you there. I'd love to meet you. So remember those times. Well, Alex, let's get back to the phone lines. And it's William in Kansas. William, thank you for calling. Go right ahead, brother.
2: Yeah, thank you. In the book of Revelation, chapter 17, talks about two crystal lakes. And I was wondering what the meaning of the second crystal lake being on fire is.
1: Alex, you got that?
0: I'm pulling it up right now.
1: Okay, yeah, it takes us. Hey, just think what we do. We got 66 books and a verse. There's a lot of information here. Go ahead, man. Takes us a little time sometimes.
0: Yes, and so there in, did he say Revelation 17?
1: 17, yeah. Is that right, William?
2: Yes, sir. So,
1: which verse?
0: Let's see here. There's the woman, Mystery Babylon, and there's the beast with seven heads. There's the victory of the Lamb. Okay, the waters which you saw, all right. The only thing that I see in here really about water is in verse 15. The whore of Babylon is next to a big body of water. But is there a verse I'm missing there, sir?
2: Maybe it's chapter 16.
0: Okay.
2: Let me see. I know it talks about two crystal lakes, and then the second one is on fire. And I was just wondering if, because it's on fire, is that where all the sinners went?
0: Let me say about water in the book of Revelation, and this is largely in our book on 100 Questions on Prophecy and the End Times. For one thing, it's interesting, during like Revelation 16, one of the first of the bowls of wrath, there's wrath poured out on the rivers and fountains of water, and they became blood. Now, this is at the near the end of the tribulation. The only real water referenced in terms of heaven is a river of water of life that flows from the throne of God. And it, John, and keep in mind, he's having a vision, and he's describing things that are really beyond the vocabulary of almost any generation. But he says that in front of the throne of God, it looks like fire. It almost simultaneously looks like the clearest, purest of waters, but then it looks like a granular crystal, and it looks like fire. And Bert, the river of water of life, and I have to tell you, when I was a little kid, it really troubled me that it said in heaven there is no sea. But I want to tell you why, because I love the ocean. I love to swim. The oceans, as we now have them, are really a thing left over from the global flood of Noah, which was a judgment on sin. I do think for those of us that are water lovers, the river of water of life is going to be all the wonderful aquatic activity and water. But the sea in Scripture, S-E-A, the oceans, the sea, always has a little bit of a dark connotation. there's a beast that rises out of the sea. And see, the oceans as they now are and the way the continents broke apart is part of the judgment on sin. And there's going to be no sin or even residue of sin in heaven, is there, Bert?
1: There will not be. That river and those, a river of life flowing from the throne of God. And the sea has the idea of it being mixed and unsure, but God's, that river is sure. And again, William, sorry we couldn't get it all down for you, but we appreciate you listening, and thank you, brother. Let's go to Wayne in Louisiana. Wayne, go right ahead.
3: Yes, sir. I have a question, and it's a question really from Acts chapter 9, Acts chapter 10, where, you know, send men to Joppa, whose surname is Peter, he shall tell you what your orders to do. But the writer cuts it off, but he picks it back up in Acts chapter 10, and he says what your orders to do to be saved. And we see that Peter baptizes Cornelius in his household, and they received the Holy Ghost, for they heard him speak with tongues and magnify the Lord. So they know that's how they received the Holy Ghost. And Jesus said, you know, a man must be born of the water and the Spirit, you know, the new birth. So did that happen to Cornelius in his household when he received the Holy Ghost and he was baptized in the name of the Lord?
1: Okay, Wayne, let's look at the book of Acts. And there's three times this occurred. And each time this the Holy Spirit coming and accompanied by great miracles and speaking languages was when the scriptures was introduced into new territory. Pentecost, Israel, the Holy Spirit fell, and now God's word. In 9 and 10, Cornelius there with Samaritans, God's Spirit fell. And then you move to Acts 19. In that European or Asian theater, about to go into the European, the power of God. Alex, each time those fell, it was always in that context when the Holy Spirit fell on those, or fell and came in power, speaking in tongues. Go ahead.
0: Yeah. Well, you know, the Lord sent Peter. Cornelius believed in God, the God of the Jews, but like in Acts 10, really 39-43, Peter is preaching the gospel clearly to Cornelius and his household, and Peter says, to him all the prophets bear witness, now listen, that everyone who believes in him, Jesus, receives forgiveness of sins through his name. And so, you know, it was almost, Acts 10 is kind of like a little mini Pentecost, because Acts 10, you know, it talks about the believers were amazed and they were baptized. Can anyone withhold water from baptizing these people who have received the Holy Spirit just as we? And so I want to say this. It might not be as linear as we like, hearing, responding, believing, baptism, indwelling of the Holy Spirit, but you've got all the elements of a conversion story there, Bert, even though it might not be as linear and chronological as it is in your pastor's Sunday morning sermon.
1: It is. And again, Acts 19, since we referred that, listen to this. Paul said, John indeed baptized with a baptism of repentance, saying to the people that they should believe on him who would come after him, that is, on Christ Jesus. When they heard this, they were baptized in the name of the Lord Jesus. And when Paul had laid hands on them, the Holy Spirit came upon them, and they spoke with tongues and prophesied. And again, new territory. Again, the power of God being demonstrated and helping so they could understand and know. I know I may go to seed on this like I did in Mark chapter 16 about the serpents and the deadly poison. It was in missional context. Look at the tongue speaking, always in a missional context where they're to hear the gospel and go out and share the good news. So let's be on mission for God. Wayne, thank you for that. Great, great question. Henry in Alabama. Henry, thank you for calling. Go right ahead.
4: All right, I've got a request for you and Alex before I ask my question. I would like for y'all to go up against the professors on Learning University with a Bible challenge.
0: Okay.
1: Wow. Hey, they have me on Trivia Friday every blue moon. They'll get me there. And we would take them up on the Bible Challenge, but we would also take them up on the Andrew Griffith Show. We would do both of those, wouldn't we, Alex?
0: I've never been on Today's Issues on Friday, I don't think, but I surely would love to.
1: I'll put the word in for you, man. See what they can do.
0: Bert Harper and Brent Austin, when it comes to Andy Griffith, they are the experts.
1: Well, we got a guy that he beats us. Richard, who you talked to on the phone, those that you call in, Richard knows it. Man, he's the connoisseur of it. So anyway, Henry, go ahead with your question, brother, but thank you, man.
4: Okay. Yeah, people who have rejected Christ and are not raptured but go into the tribulation, will they have the opportunity to be saved?
1: Okay. Alex, I was raised hearing, before I started reading and studying, they would not have that opportunity. Yeah. After studying the Word of God, I don't think I can make that statement as declarative as I was taught. What about you?
0: Yeah, and here's the thing. 2 Thessalonians 2, verse 11, talking about, God will send a strong delusion so that they should be deceived. Now, whosoever calls on the name of the Lord shall be saved, or, whosoever believes in him would not perish. I don't see that necessarily ends at the rapture, because there are going to be many Jewish people converted during the tribulation period. I will say this. I know when you can get saved, and that's right now. You know what I mean?
1: Yep.
0: I do think it's highly unlikely, because think about this. The Antichrist is going to put the globe on lockdown. You can't buy or sell without the mark of the beast. And many people are going to just cave and capitulate, go along to get along, and really become the subjects not only... I mean, you think about it, midway through the tribulation, the Antichrist defiles the temple, says, worship me or die. And many people are going to be executed because they wouldn't worship the beast. And many people will probably say, oh, well, I better save my skin and go along with it. So could people get saved after the rapture? I think so. But for those that have heard the gospel repeatedly, and if you reject the gospel here in the best of circumstances, why do you think you might accept it in the hardest of circumstances?
1: Let me add to that. The fewer people get saved as they get older, you know?
0: That is true.
1: And today's the day of salvation. Children, teenagers, young adults, you were saved, was it 21 years old, Alex?
0: Yes, sir.
1: Had you put that off and said, no, I'm not going to do that, I'm not going to do that?
0: Not really. I mean, for me, growing up in the Bible Belt, I heard bits and pieces, and I always had a reverence for God, and I had a very pretty, I have to say, I think I had a very tender moral compass.
1: Yeah.
0: But I was 21 when suddenly my eyes opened, and I was like, okay, Christ died for me, and I need to put my faith in Jesus and be born again.
1: This kind of goes along. Doug from Arkansas had called in and said about the age of accountability. The age of accountability is not a certain age. It is a certain time in a person's life when they can have accountability for having some understanding, having their minds opened and being ready to receive it. Now, Alex, I'm asking you, and you give an honest answer, had you died before 21, had you reached an age of accountability, of understanding, or was your understanding not clear enough? I know that's hypothetical, but go ahead and take a stab at it.
0: I knew I was a sinner. I mean, I really did. And, I went to Sunday school at 13. I, quote, joined the church because the church I happened to grow up in told me to fill out this card and come forward and join the church. But if somebody had asked, prior to 21, if somebody had asked me, if you stood before God and God said, why should I let you into heaven? What would you say? I wouldn't have known. I would have probably said something like, well, I've tried to do my best and be a good person. But, what

0: understand it at 10 years old, somehow or another, the bits and pieces and the components of the gospel, my eyes didn't open till I was 21. But boy, when I understood it, I was like, okay, I need to call out to Jesus and put my trust in him.
1: Amen. And that's what we're saying to you today, those of you who are listening. If you've never trusted Christ, Alex knew a good bit about it, been in Sunday school, been in church, but never came into that relationship. Come to Christ today. Don't put it off. Don't delay. And talking about the tribulation, with all my heart, the longer you put it off and you have knowledge of it, the harder your heart becomes. Would the tribulation change that? I wouldn't take a chance on it. Would you, Alex?
0: I wouldn't take a chance. Behold, now is the time. Today is the day of salvation. Call out to Jesus. If you need spiritual help, reach out to us. You can email us on Facebook or word@afr.net. In the meantime, thank you for listening to Exploring the Word. May God bless you in every way. Be in church on Sunday. Tell somebody about AFR, please. But most of all, tell everybody about Jesus.
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6: This is the Middle East Report, your connection to truthful reporting on Israel and the Middle East. I'm John Riley. Each week, we bring you the truth of what's actually happening there on the ground in Israel and in the Middle East. On today's show, we talk to Dr. Baruch Korman, who is the head of Love Israel. Love Israel is a worldwide Bible teaching ministry, and we talked about an election that's going to take place in Israel. Could this election be the end of the current Prime Minister, Benjamin Netanyahu? A lot of people in Israel are asking that question. There is an election that's going to take place in October, and you've got the Prime Minister, Netanyahu, who is one of the longest-serving prime ministers, I think, in history, and there is some thoughts that he may not be prime minister any longer after this election. And you got the conservatives, can be very, very confusing when it comes to, the elections there in Israel. Can you kind of just lay things out in simple terms for people who don't understand all that stuff, all the politics there in Israel and what's going on with this upcoming election?
7: Well, first of all, we do not vote for a candidate as you do in America. What we do is we vote for a political party. And those political parties usually represent a philosophy, they have a policy, they have an agenda, and therefore you select the party that best fits with your own individual views. And I would say this, no one knows what the election's going to take place, what's going to happen, but I will say this, many people are very disappointed with how Prime Minister Netanyahu has handled two things, has handled primarily the war, the conflict with Hamas in Gaza. And the reason why they're unhappy with that is the policy that they began with was no food, no water, no electricity, no anything until the hostages were originally 250 some hostages were released. They were going to put pressure on them. But that lasted about 4 hours. And under Netanyahu's leadership, Israel agreed to put massive amounts of food into Gaza, despite what you hear from so many other sources that they tell you that it was a humanitarian crisis and such. All of that is false. Israeli soldiers.

0: Took video where they went to the different shooks, the different outdoor marketplaces, and videotape how much food was actually there. So much false information, as you pointed out earlier. The second thing that was very disappointing is that these northern communities of Israel suffered greatly because of Hezbollah that is based in Lebanon. And we saw day after day on Israeli news, of course it's in Hebrew, how military experts were saying to Netanyahu what needs to be done to stop Hezbollah from attacking these northern communities. What was their advice? You have to attack Beirut. Now, Netanyahu is an individual that always says, I know how to handle international pressure. I can overcome it. But I would suggest that he did not do that. He capitulated greatly in not attacking Beirut, not doing what the military experts said needed to be done in order to bring an end to Hezbollah's attack on these northern communities in Israel. So many people are frustrated with that and don't understand how his rhetoric is one thing, but his actions are very, very different.
1: 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That's the Middle East Report. 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

0: Hey, good morning, everybody. Welcome to today's issues on the American Family Radio Network. Today is Thursday, September the 10th, 2026. Just want to say thank you, everybody who listens to today's issues and to American Family Radio throughout the day. And we never take our listeners for granted. Well, sometimes we do, but we don't talk about it much. But no, we don't take people for granted.
1: We don't
0: take people for granted. Ed Vitagliano, good morning, Ed.
1: Good morning, Tim.
0: I don't take you for granted, Ed.
1: Well, thank you, Tim.
0: I don't. I appreciate you each and every day.
1: So I have a hard time sometimes figuring out if you're being sincere or not.
0: Why do I sometimes come across as insincere? Answer that sincerely, Ed. Okay. Fred Jackson, good morning.
2: Good morning to you, sir.
0: And Chris Woodward.
3: Good morning.
0: Okay. Fred, let's get this out of the way. What's been banned today coming in from Canada?
1: Here on today's
0: list of items and products which no longer be available to us here in the United States include.
2: Yes. Well, our listeners don't have to worry about this. We're banning booze from Canada.
0: Oh, yeah. Well, yeah, most of our listeners aren't partaking of the Canadian booze.
2: Yeah. So, however, a little bit later on, I think maple syrup is on the list.
0: Maple syrup.
1: Also not a fan.
2: Yeah.
0: Well, I don't use that much unless I go to the Waffle House.
2: And Tim, I regret to inform you, hockey sticks are on the list, too.
0: No more hockey sticks from Canada?
2: No hockey sticks.
0: That's disappointing.
2: I don't know what we're going to do.
1: Hockey sticks, real hockey sticks, are very expensive.
0: Oh, really?
2: Well, I used to be able to get them for $25, but now they're this material.
1: They
2: break easy.
1: Yeah. But they're like $400 or something. I mean,
0: Do they manufacture most of the hockey sticks that we buy here in the U.S. from Canada, or is that?
2: I think there are manufacturers on this side of the border now, just because there's so many hockey teams and so many people involved with hockey. But there's some certain makes, like hockey helmets, CCMs, those sort of things. You may see them on hockey helmets. So,
0: More of that for a while.
2: No more of that for a while.
1: So, for retail prices, I looked this up. This will be fascinating to our listeners.
0: I'm riveted.
1: And it's composite sticks you're talking about, Fred. Yeah. It's composite, not just wood.
0: Yeah.
1: Typically start around 120 to 150. Mm. Mid-tier models, 180 to 260. And elite flagship sticks from major brands like Bauer, CCM, and Warrior generally cost between $320 and $400.
2: Can you imagine if your mom and dad, and you want your, I'll say, son involved with hockey, so you go out and buy a stick like this for $300, and in the first 3 minutes he's on the ice, it breaks.
1: It breaks. Yeah. And sometimes it'll break just when you're taking a shot.
2: Oh, I know.
1: Let alone someone hammering it down with their own stick.
0: Trying to whack somebody.
1: Yeah. I'll tell you. All right.
2: That never happens.
0: Now, before we move on here, just from someone who doesn't know a lot about hockey, you can't, when they get ready to duke it out, the hockey sticks are left on the ice, right?
1: Right.
2: Yes.
0: You can't be,
1: and the gloves.
0: You're not having a sword fight.
1: You're not supposed to hit someone
0: with your glove. Okay. Oh, with your glove.
1: Yeah.
0: So if you take your gloves off, so that's
1: when they fight. When you're punching someone, the glove's got to be off.
0: Right.
1: Now, you will see in what's called a scrum, you know, the football scrums where people are shoving and stuff.
0: Sure, yeah.
1: You will get like a face wash, where you'll see someone reach over with their glove and rub it in someone's face. And, you know, it's sweaty and
0: oh, man.
1: Yeah.
0: Yeah, that happens.
1: Oh, yeah.
0: Yeah, that happens a lot.
1: Mm. Yeah.
0: What if we did that on this show today?
1: Face wash.
0: What if we started face washing? That would be.
1: Well, I'll tell you what.
0: I think probably pretty entertaining for our viewers.
1: We would increase viewership. I know that.
0: Hey, watch Fred.
1: We'll use Chris as the guinea pig. When he walks in, we'll hip check him against the wall or something.
3: It's always the little guy.
1: Cross check with the stick.
0: All right.
3: I'm still trying to wrap my head around, you can fight in a hockey game, but you have to take your gloves off because fighting somebody with your gloves on is against the rules.
2: That's
0: It's kind of it's not manly. Okay. Am I right?
1: Well,
0: it's against the rules. You really get fined.
1: I don't know if you would get fined, but the players all look down on it. But here's another thing, too. There's a practical aspect. Mm-hmm. You want to grab, you'll see them grab one handful of jersey and then firing away with the other fist. Mm-hmm. You can't do that with the gloves, too. So there's a practical element to it. You're the hockey player, Fred.
0: There's practical ways to whack the other guy around.
1: Yeah,
0: you know that doesn't involve this.
2: A lot of people don't know Gordie Howe was one of the dirtiest players,
1: one of the most famous hockey players.
0: I remember his name,
2: Detroit Red Wings. But he would, when he would go into the corner with his stick, he would hit a guy's ankle, and he'd just keep doing that. And after a while, it really irritates the other player.
0: I can imagine.
2: Yeah, but he was sneaky about it because around, no ref looking, so you just tap the guy.
1: It hurts.
0: That's like
1: smart.
0: That's the equivalent of throwing the elbow to the ribs under the basket while everybody's jumping for the ball.
1: That's right.
2: Exactly. Okay. Exactly.
0: All right, so there you go, ladies and gentlemen. That is How to Play Dirty Sports, provided to you by American
1: exclusively
0: Families, right here on
1: AFR. Issues following tariff talk.
0: Yeah. Tariff. Well, man, I miss tariff talk. Can we get back? We did have a little tariff talk right here. The latest items from Canada. Came by maple syrup does concern me. I'm going to watch that.
2: Yeah. Yes.
0: I'm going to watch what happens
3: being
0: there.
3: The news guy, I find trying to do tariff talk to be very taxing.
0: Right.
1: How far away is your office from JJ
0: Jasper? Tariff talk.
3: The gloves have come off.
0: Tariff talk just seems like a segment on All Things Considered.
1: Yes.
0: On National Public Radio.
3: This is sponsored by listeners like you.
0: You're right. Next up, tariff talk.
3: For $10, we'll give you a tote bag.
0: All right.
1: Tote bag.
0: A what?
3: A tote bag.
0: A tote bag. Okay, so Christopher.
3: Yes.
0: Bring forth unto us the news of the day.
3: Well, the man largely responsible for imposing tariffs on places like Canada is President Donald Trump, and yesterday he spoke at day one of a two-day convention.
0: Oh, he's speaking today, too?
3: Oh, yeah, he's scheduled to speak again today. But it's the GOP's first ever midterm convention, and they're having it in Dallas, Texas. The president came out and spoke. He talked about a number of the candidates that are in very close elections, and he told voters, listen, my name's not on the ballot this November. I'm not running for re-election this November, but I want you to pretend as if my name is on the ballot this November, because things that I ran on, things that you voted me into office for, all of that is out the window if Democrats regain control of the House and Senate. Here's but a portion of the examples he gave. Clip two.
4: Because if we lose, you're going to lose your border. You're going to lose your tax cuts. You're going to lose your safety and security.
3: He went on from there. But he went on to basically say that, listen, if you don't show up to vote for these Republicans, everything I ran for is out the window because Democrats are not going to fund it, and they're going to fight me tooth and nail for it.
1: Well, and a lot of people during midterms do go, they will stay home because this is not a presidential election. Mm-hmm. And some people during presidential elections only go to vote for the top of the ticket and don't vote what's called down ballot. Mm-hmm. Mm-hmm.
0: Never understood that.
1: Yeah, I know you're there. Yeah, why not? Why not just make an X on the party of your choice? So he is trying to drive. It's going to be very important for turnout. Turnout will probably decide things for whether or not Republicans keep a lot of these seats. Mm-hmm.
3: Something that may help with turnout is a promise that he made to American voters yesterday. And he's promising.
0: I always tell people to sit down for this one.
3: Yes, you may want to sit down for this one.
0: Yeah. The president, pull over to the side of the road.
3: The leader of the free world and the most powerful man in America is promising Americans money if Republicans win the House and Senate. Don't take my word for it. Hear it from the man himself. Clip five.
4: If the Republicans win the House of Representatives and the United States Senate, both of them, because of our tremendous economic success, I will issue a dividend to every adult citizen in the United States of America for $5,000. It will be called the Trump dividend. Very much like a successful company will do a cash distribution to its shareholders.
3: If anybody's wondering what this might cost people, the early estimates, which are usually wrong because they're the initial knee-jerk reaction estimates, we're already looking at $1 trillion.
0: Okay, you're just going to let me say it. You guys stand back. I'll take the incoming fire.
1: It depends what you're about to say.
0: Okay, well, that's true.
1: I'll take some of that.
0: All right.
1: Incoming fire.
0: He can't do any of that, what he just said. That's garbage. So, I'm sorry. Listen, as I have to say this every time because people say, Tim, why are you against Trump? I'm not against Trump. I voted for him how many times?
1: In fact, we were just talking about before the show, if he was on the ballot again against, you know, some crazy left
0: Democrat, vote for him again.
1: Yeah.
0: So I'm not against Trump. I'm just, but you have to be honest about things that he says that are outlandish or nutty. Because it only, what he does when he does stuff like what he just did right there, he makes it very hard for other Republicans who are running to defend that kind of stuff. Because that's all they get asked about. You're running for House of Representatives. What do you think about Trump's $5,000 a person for bribery if you vote for Republicans? That's what it sounds like, bribery. Mm. I use that term. It's not technically bribery. But what do you call it when you say if you vote Republican, we'll give you $5,000 for every person who does if we win? What do you call
1: that?
0: If
1: you put it that way, that is bribery. Okay. That's the very definition of bribery.
0: Well, first,
1: because and by what I mean is the Democrats could come back and say, "Well, I'll tell you what, if you vote Democrat, we'll give you $10,000."
0: And you know what we'd say then? You can't do that.
1: You can't do that.
0: But with Trump, it's just like, oh,
1: he listen. I'll deflect some of what you know any hostility from some of our listeners who are Trump fans. Listen, I think his heart is in the right place. He knows people are suffering.
0: Why?
1: You know,
0: I thought we were in the best economic situation ever. You just heard him say that.
1: No, I know. We all know that that's, for most Americans, that's not true.
0: Okay.
1: But he wants, I think he wants to help. But this, he doesn't have the authority to do that. Congress is the one who has to issue, make funding choices. They have the purse strings. You'd have to get Congress on board. You know, he had promised already, he had promised DOGE. Remember? Mm-hmm. A DOGE dividend?
3: Oh, yeah.
1: When they were looking for ways to cut fraud and waste. And this is the second time, I think, that he has talked about a tariff dividend.
0: Well, he talked about a Trump. He called it. He's going to call it a Trump dividend. Mm-hmm. $5,000 a person.
1: Didn't he at one point say tariffs? A tariff dividend?
3: He threw that idea out there as well. And some people are wondering whether or not he would use the tariff money for this dividend should it actually become reality.
1: He can't do it. Listen, we would all love to get a magical $5,000, okay? Every one of us would.
0: We need some hockey sticks in my family.
1: We need. Everyone could use an extra $5,000. But giving every adult in the country $5,000 is going to increase inflation.
3: Yeah.
1: This is what happened with, now I understand the COVID checks that came out during COVID when everything was shut down. I understand people need to have money, but most economists say that quick infusion of cash into the economy contributed at least in part.
0: We're talking about something that the President of the United States is talking about, which is totally and completely unrealistic.
1: Unless he could get Congress to do it.
0: I don't know who told him this is a good idea to bring up. This isn't a company that you invest in the stock market and you get a dividend. The American, now you do you have there been a case back during COVID? You know, we got money, right?
1: Yeah.
0: We, the American people, got money from the federal government because it was a time of economic crisis. I mean, so I understand that, but you can't just. A president of the United States alone can't issue $5,000. Where is he going to get the money from? He doesn't have the money to do that. He has to get that from Congress. Anyway, so I don't know what he's doing there with that. So now what else we got from the midterm or whatever the convention?
3: Midterm convention is what it's called. At least one Democrat appeared last night at this convention, at least one Democrat, and that Democrat is Senator John Fetterman of Pennsylvania. He appeared in a video message, but it was part of an introduction that Fetterman was giving for his Republican colleague, Dave McCormick, a man he's gotten to know a lot, and they've worked well together on a number of things, and Fetterman went on to say that, hey, continue to support my Republican colleague because we're going to work together on things like steel and jobs and whatnot. Here's clip 8.
5: I'm going to stand with America. I'm always going to reject the extremes in socialism and that anti-American way of life. Dave McCormick is the kind of senator that gets the job done, and he's going to fight for Pennsylvania. I'm proud to count him as my friend. Right back over my shoulder, that's the iconic U.S. Steel Mill. And that's exactly the kind of thing that will work together and will work with President Trump to fight and defend the steel way of life right here in the Steel Valley. I have this opportunity to introduce this great American, a great senator, and yes, he's in a different party, but I'm proud to count him as my great friend. So for everybody in Dallas, I'm here to introduce Dave McCormick.
3: And then McCormick walks out on the stage at that point.
0: Okay, he is the, there are two senators, obviously, from Pennsylvania, Fetterman being one, a Democrat, and McCormick being another, a Republican.
3: Yes.
0: And he was introducing him. I got it. Okay.
1: Well, listen, I kind of missed some of that.
3: Mm-hmm.
1: I kind of missed some of that where, listen, both political parties had respect for one another.
0: They laid down their hockey sticks.
1: They didn't take off their gloves, Tim.
3: They put them on. Yeah.
1: They put their gloves on.
0: They did what's
1: on.
0: Best for the country.
1: Yeah. And I do miss some of that.
0: Yeah.
1: I don't know that we'll ever see that again in our lifetimes. Of course, you, Tim, and me, and Fred, you know, we don't have as many years left. So when I say our lifetime, that may not be that long. But maybe Brent Creeley, our producer, and Chris Woodward, maybe in their lifetime they may see some of that. I bet John Fetterman gets primaried.
3: Yeah. Well, they said yesterday in a story Fred posted on AFN that Democrats are talking about primarying him in 2028 because
1: he'll have to swap parties.
3: Yeah,
2: he won't though. He's already said he's not going to switch parties. I guess.
1: What about go independent?
2: Yeah, he's having too much fun right now with the Democrats.
0: He's become Joe Manchin number two.
1: Yeah,
2: yeah.
0: Joe Manchin gave them a lot of grief.
1: Yeah.
2: Yes.
0: Mm-hmm. Of the Democrats, and so.
2: And I mean, he's so counter too. I mean, he's very pro-Israel.
0: Yeah.
2: Which is running counter to the anti-Semitism we're seeing.
1: Is he Jewish? Does he have Jewish?
0: Fetterman?
1: Is that
0: a Jewish name? I don't think so.
1: All right.
2: I'm not sure. We can check on that. But also, I think...
0: He does wear a Jewish hoodie, I think, if you look.
2: He's a different guy. Remember when he first came on the scene with what he wears? You're talking about having the hoodie on all the time, what he wore into the Senate chamber from time to time. He's just a different guy. He's his own guy, and he's going to go according to what he believes the principles he needs to live by. So
1: he is never publicly identified as Jewish. Some online sources incorrectly claim that his mother was Jewish. So he is not Jewish. He comes from a Lutheran.
0: He's very pro-Israel.
1: Yeah.
0: Yep. Very pro-Israel. All right, you're listening to Today's Issues on American Family Radio. Tim, Ed, Fred, and Chris. We've been talking about the what's called the midterm convention for the Republicans being held in Dallas today, yesterday, and today. And when is that it over tonight?
3: It's 2 days.
0: Okay. Now, did Vice President Vance... did he speak?
3: Yeah, he's talked to media. He is actually going to do a big address tonight as well.
0: Tonight?
3: Mm-hmm. Mm-hmm.
0: Because after the midterms are over, J.D. Vance is probably going to be getting more attention than Donald Trump, the president, because he is the heir apparent and will be the, most likely,
3: sure,
0: be the Republican nominee for president. Mm-hmm. So a lot of eyes will be on him and what he says, where he goes, his policies. So that'll be interesting to see. I took a survey the other night at an event I was at among AFA supporters, and there were 60 people or so in the room. And I said, close your eyes. And mm-hmm. I said, raise your hand when I asked this question. I said, I'm going to ask you to choose between J.D. Vance and Marco Rubio, who your favorite is to run for president. And it was 50-50.
2: Really?
1: Mm-hmm. I can see that.
0: It's 50-50. Hmm. Now, any of those people in that room will go for either one.
1: Right.
0: But I'm just saying it was very interesting to me that Marco Rubio, I think that speaks more to the admiration and favorability, I guess I should say, that Marco Rubio has developed among Republican voters. especially as he's been elevated to Secretary of State, than it does anything against J.D. Vance. I just think
1: I agree.
0: Don't you?
1: I agree. Marco Rubio is so blooming smart. I mean, he has tons of experience on the international stage. He is a foreign policy expert. He is a conservative. And not taking anything away from J.D. Vance, J.D. Vance is kind of new kid on the block and has many more years ahead of him. Is a little bit more of a dynamic speaker than Marco Rubio, who can be very matter of fact when he speaks. But I just my appreciation, like you're talking about, my appreciation for Marco Rubio has grown since the Iran war started. I hear him talk.
0: As I've mentioned here before, you know, if you read about their relationship, Marco Rubio and J.D. Vance are very tight. Okay, they're very good friends. So I don't think they're going to run against each other. Okay.
1: In fact, Rubio has said as much, hasn't he?
0: Yeah, I think so. I don't think. But you know, it's an interesting place for Rubio in his career because think about it. He's been a U.S. senator from Florida. By the way, does the guy ever age? Huh?
3: He ages well.
1: He still looks very young.
3: On the other hand, no. But yes.
0: Okay. We weren't going to say anything about
1: it. It's not about you, Chris.
0: Chris, it's.
3: Sorry.
0: We all have our place in the world. I don't know where I'm going with this, so I'm going to stop.
3: Spend
0: Chris.
3: My dividend.
0: I would just say,
3: just
0: Chris, don't worry about it, man. Your brains make up for it.
1: That you look ancient.
3: My brains make up for it.
0: Some of us age quicker than others physically.
3: Yeah, they sure do.
0: But it doesn't mean
3: news will do that to you.
1: He's 55 though. Rubio is no. I was going to say no spring chicken. That's still young compared to a lot of politicians in D.C.
0: Oh, yeah.
1: So he could conceivably.
0: Middle age for a politician in D.C. is 79.
1: Probably. You're probably
0: that's
1: right.
0: That's when they enter their prime, or so they think.
1: Well, I guess what I'm saying is if he decides and says, no, I want to be loyal to the vice president. If he runs, I am not going to run. Maybe he becomes vice president, presidential candidate or whatever. But if he waited 8 years. Mm-hmm. He would only be 65.
0: Man, I hope you're right, brother. 8 years?
1: Yeah, 8 years of Vance.
0: I hope you're right about that. But let me just say this. Here's the interesting place that Marco Rubio is in his career. But 55, as you say, for a politician, especially a national, is still young. But he's been a U.S. senator from Florida.
2: Mm-hmm.
0: And then he now is Secretary of State. And he's 10 years older than Vance, right? Or more.
1: Yeah, he's also a national security advisor, too, isn't he?
3: Vance is a little bit younger than me, by a couple of years.
0: So how old is Vance?
3: Early 40s.
0: Okay, so here's my point. If you have J.D. Vance and he's going to run for president, would you want, if you're Marco Rubio, would you really want to move from being Secretary of State, which is arguably more prestigious than even Vice President, to be J.D. Vance's running mate? And wait your 8 years? Under best case scenario for Republicans, you wait 8 years. You see what I'm saying?
1: Yeah.
0: But I don't know where you go with Marco Rubio, but the only place up would be, well, you could, vice president would be president. Other than that, I thought maybe he might run for governor of Florida, you know, but he didn't do that. So I don't know. Maybe he'll continue as Secretary of State.
1: Yeah.
0: If J.D. Vance is elected. But I do think J.D. Vance and Marco Rubio would be a dynamic ticket.
1: Yeah.
0: And I think they would be hard to beat. I don't think the Democrats want to face a J.D. Vance, Marco Rubio ticket.
1: Right.
0: We'll be back momentarily. Stay with us.
1: Hello, I'm Ed Vitagliano. 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
6: It's my turn. Here is your host for My Turn, Don Weilman.
7: A lot of people will call me stupid. I know that. Some will feel sorry for me. Others will snicker a little and say that I should grow up. We humans have a way of expressing our feelings without ever uttering a word. In reading all the expressions, I may come to the conclusion that this will be the attitude of many toward me. But it doesn't really matter what others think of me. What's important is what I think of myself and what the carpenter thinks of me. Somehow, if I have his approval and blessing, all the other snide remarks seem to have a way of diminishing in importance. So I guess that's the reason that what others think of me just isn't too important. Their opinion being relatively unimportant, I feel free to make the following known about myself. I believe it happened. I believe that basically it happened just the way we've been taught that it happened. I believe they took a just man, the most just man ever to walk on the face of this earth, and they nailed him to a tree. I believe they did it because of their selfishness and sinfulness. I believe he allowed it to happen. I believe that he had the power to stop it, destroy them all if he wished, but I believe he allowed them to do it because of his great love. I believe it broke his heart that inside he wanted so much to be loved by those who sought to destroy him. I believe that he forgave them, that he held no bitterness nor hatred toward them, and I believe that, in the irony of it all, his love was stronger than their hate. I believe that to this very day the most powerful weapon in the universe is the power of the love of the Galilean carpenter. I believe there's no weapon anywhere that can make a dent in it. And I believe that the only cure, yes, I said the only cure, to the basic troubles of the world today is the application of that love in our lives. I'm convinced that it has always been and will continue to be His will for us to love one another like He loves us. Yes, I believe that He did arise from the grave. I believe that he was fully dead when removed from the cross and placed in the tomb. And I'm convinced beyond a shadow of a doubt that he conquered death with life, that he came alive again and lives today and will live forevermore. Add to that my belief that it is his greatest wish for us that we live that life with him here and now and in the life that is beyond death. No, I can't explain it. No one can. But I can experience it. Everyone can. No, I'm not perfect. I'm a miserable creature, unworthy of anything on my own merits. But I have a Savior, and therefore I no longer need to depend on my own merits, only my faith. Laugh, snicker, call me stupid. I guess that's the highest compliment you could pay me. But don't do it too loud. It could be that one day you might share my beliefs.
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8: Hello, I'm Walker Wildman. 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
0: Welcome back, everybody, to today's issues on American Family Radio. Tim, Ed, Fred, and Chris, we want to say hello to our friends in our new state of New America. And you are located between Texas and Arizona.
1: The president did say that last night.
3: We have the audio.
1: Well,
0: we really have audio?
3: We do.
0: All right, we'll save it for later.
3: Stick around. That's what they call a deep tease.
1: Yeah.
3: Stick around.
1: Stick around.
0: Tell me he didn't say that.
3: Oh, he did.
1: All right. Well, I mean, now you gotta do it.
3: Now you have to stick.
0: You mean?
1: You gotta do the story now.
3: No, well,
0: we got Frank.
1: Who cares?
0: He lives in. All right, Frank Turek. Good morning, Frank.
11: Good morning. Isn't that kind of like George Bush saying strategery?
3: Mission accomplished.
0: No, I don't think so. Mispronouncing a word and renaming a state is not exactly parallel. On par.
11: What state did he rename?
1: Can we just play?
0: How long do you have, Frank?
11: Go ahead.
0: Okay. All right. Well, over to the news desk. What do you got for
3: all
0: us?
3: All right. So, in addition to renaming the Gulf of Mexico, Gulf of America,
0: we know that,
3: and then renaming Lake Ontario, Lake America, over the trade war with our neighbors to the north. Now he's talking about giving a jab to Mexico by renaming the state of New Mexico, New America. Clip 7.
4: We think it should be called New America. New America. New America. I'll tell you, the people love the idea. I don't know about the radical left, I'm sure, doesn't like it, but the people love it. New America. Your neighbor is called New America.
0: Over to you, Frank. What do you got to say?
11: Well, you know, Trump's doing what the left does, rebranding everything. You know how the left had to rename all the bases and had to tear down all the statues and had to have a man be called a woman and a woman be called a man and had to call abortion health care and had to also say that mutilating children, their genitalia was gender-affirming care. The left is notorious for renaming things because that's the only way they can cover much of their evil. Trump is just trying to rebrand everything America because he's all about America.
0: Okay, Frank. All right. You need to work for the White House, brother. Okay. Forget it.
11: I don't care. I'm just saying it's kind of hypocritical for the left to be all upset about this when that's all they do.
1: They rename mountains.
11: What they are.
0: Okay, guys, we'll go with it. All right, New America, Albuquerque, New America. Yeah. You're passing through there.
3: Frank is from not so south North Carolina.
0: All right, what do we got? All right, brother Frank, where are you today? And what are you doing?
11: I'm in Utah. This is the 1 year anniversary of Charlie Kirk being murdered. We were here exactly 1 year ago at Utah Valley University. And tonight we are doing a memorial service for Charlie, celebrating his life, talking about his legacy. I'll be one of the speakers along with Glenn Beck and Michael Knowles and Mikey McCoy and several others. And there will also be a worship team. And people can watch it. It's going to be streamed, I believe, on the TPUSA YouTube channel at 8:30 Eastern, 7:30 Central.
0: You know, it's still hard to believe, and I know, Frank, it's a totally different level for you because you were there that day that Charlie Kirk was assassinated.
1: Just feet away.
0: And it all unfolded live before you. But it still seems surreal, even today, to have watched that on television and to be here. I think we were here live on the air when it happened, and we're all going, what? Assassinated? Uh-huh. Yeah, and so... I just ask people to say a prayer for you and for Erica and for all those who were there that day who are sort of having to relive that in their minds, brother.
11: Yeah, well, Erica is the one, obviously, this affects the most, so please continue to pray for her. She's a very strong woman.
0: Yeah.
11: In fact, I think she's so strong that if the roles had been reversed and she had been the one that was killed, I don't even know if Charlie would have dealt with this past year as well as she has. She has faithfully looked straight ahead, concentrated on the Lord, concentrated on her kids, concentrated on leading TPUSA. She's quite inspirational. In fact, she wrote the foreword for our new book, The War on Reality, and you don't even need to buy the book to read it. Just go to Amazon or Christian Book. If you go to Amazon and you'll see editorial comments there, you can read her whole foreword. It was quite profound.
2: Mm-hmm. Frank, it's Fred here. Are you on campus yet?
11: I will be tonight. I'm just off campus right now.
2: Okay. I understand the classes were canceled for today in honor of Charlie Kirk. But there are some students planning a protest against the event where you'll be speaking tonight.
11: That's what I've heard, and I'm sure it's in the name of inclusion, tolerance, and diversity, right?
2: Yeah.
11: Yeah.
1: Don't you?
11: Yeah, people want to protest a man's murder, or protest celebrating a man who was murdered. It reminds me of what Charlie tweeted way back in 2016. He put out a tweet that said, you can tell a lot about someone by how they react after someone dies.
2: Mm.
11: And if you are mocking or protesting the celebration of a man, an upright man who was simply answering questions on a college campus, if you're protesting the celebration of his life, there's something very dark in your soul.
1: Mm-hmm. And there were a lot of people who celebrated Charlie Kirk's assassination.
12: Right.
1: I mean, that's as depraved, I think, as you get. Mm-hmm. Chris, you had something from Charlie Kirk himself, didn't you?
3: Yeah, this is from several years ago. Now, some people view today's young people as the problem with America. Charlie saw them as the solution. And that's one of the reasons why TPUSA would go out on campuses, and he would talk to students, and he would do the Q&As like he was doing this time last year in Utah. Here is an old clip from several years ago of him on Fox News Channel explaining why it is that he and other TPUSA officials spend so much time on campuses. Clip 9.
13: A university is supposed to be a place where disagreement, the free flow of ideas happen,
14: right,
13: where people can say, I respect your opinion, but I respectfully disagree. Universities are no longer those places. They are really islands of totalitarianism, where if you disagree with the faculty, the professors, the administration, or the left-wing students on campus, you can't respectfully disagree. You will be silenced, you will be suppressed, and you will be called a racist. And look, we as an organization are going to use every single, really, weapon in our inventory to try to fight back against this.
1: You know, Frank, you do the same thing as Charlie did. There are others as well who go to college campuses on purpose because they're trying to. And so to speak to that a little bit about why you continue to, I don't want you to get a big head here, but a lot of times at lunch, I will watch some YouTube videos of you on college campuses to learn, you know. Talk a little bit about that impulse to go to where these young people are, a lot of them very confused, whether they know it or not, but they really are the future. And for Christ to reach them, Christians have to reach out.
11: Well, Charlie was right, as you could see, that they will suppress you, and that's what happened 1 year ago today, that he was suppressed by an assassin's bullet. Now, thankfully, all the assassin did was change Charlie's address. He's absent from the body, present with the Lord. He's not with us anymore. But we have to go to college campuses because college campuses are pretty much the most anti-Christian pieces of real estate in America. They war against reality. They war against the author of reality, which is God. Now, there are exceptions. You know, you have your Liberties, you have your Hillsdales, you have some schools out there that still teach the truth. But so many of them have been overcome by leftist Marxist ideology, where they claim they're all about inclusion, tolerance, and diversity, but they will be the first to not tolerate, not include you for holding diverse views. And in some cases, as you know, it even leads to violence. In fact, there was a survey done right after Charlie was murdered that found out that 3% of very conservative people think it's okay to sometimes use violence to advance a political viewpoint. but 25% of very liberal people thought it was okay to sometimes use violence to advance a political viewpoint. Why are very liberal people more than 8 times more likely to be violent to advance political viewpoints than conservatives? My theory is because they can't really debate their issues with reason, facts, logic, history. And that's why they emote.
0: That's true. And I also think added to that is most people on the conservative side try to live up to biblical standards, which forbids violence against people and forbids murder. And so, but you got people on the political left, again, not all of them, as you cited, but you did say 20-something percent. They don't, there's nothing restraining them except maybe the law, because there's no God to answer to.
1: Right.
0: You know, if they kill somebody, they kill somebody in the name of their cause, and in their minds they're justified. That's why the left mocked Charlie Kirk's murder. They didn't see anything wrong with the murder. I remember I was reading yesterday, you know this Pete Davidson character? He's a comedian
3: from SNL.
0: Yes. Yeah, he's no longer on that show, but he's
1: a comedian.
0: He does commercials and stuff like that. About after Charlie Kirk was murdered, at some event he was making a joke about it. It was like a like a roast of somebody, and he was making a joke. And I thought, really, you're making a joke about a man who's just been murdered and is. Yeah. Anyway, I don't know if that was true of a lot of Hollywood celebrities. I know that even who was it? But was it one of them? Cher or somebody said, or Barbara Streisand? One of them said, you know, you shouldn't be doing this, which I commended. This was a left winger, but it was an older person who comes from a more civilized time in our country's history. But no, what was her name? Jamie Lee Curtis or somebody? Jamie Lee Curtis, I think it was the actress who was saying, you know, this is terrible, sad. I may disagree with the guy, but you shouldn't. This is not a moment to make light of or make fun of or to say he deserved it. Anyway, well, Frank, your new book is out. Tell people how can speaking of what you've been talking about here the last few minutes, where can people get it?
11: Yeah, The War on Reality, ChristianBook.com, also Amazon.com. You can read the foreword that Erica wrote at Amazon, and it just came out a couple of days ago. It's dedicated to Charlie. The first chapter is Murder on Campus. It's all about what happened leading up to that day, that awful day a year ago today, and what has happened since. And then we go through so many other issues where people are denying reality. And we're using logic, reason, scripture to try and bring people back to reality.
0: Okay. All right, Frank, y'all have we'll pray for you today. Have a good day. I was going to say have a good day. It's a sobering day, somber day, but at the same time, we will pray that you have a good day, remembering our dear brother, Charlie Kirk, and remember his wife, his widow, and the team there. Thank you, brother. Appreciate it.
11: Thank you, brother. Thank you. All right. God bless you.
0: That's Frank Turek taking time out of his time there in Utah, back on campus, the very place that Charlie Kirk was killed last year.
1: Yeah, and you can tell, Frank is, that was Dr. Frank Turek, for folks just tuning in. He's normally a very chipper person, but this was weighing on him. He was present, feet away. He was trying to resuscitate Charlie after the after the assassination.
0: Got in the car. Take him to the hospital.
1: And, you know, Frank and others, including Erica Kirk, have also suffered these wild accusations about their part in it. People are just losing their minds. They're so suspicious and so given over to conspiracy theories. I don't know how people can logically think that Erica had something to do with this. But so that's an additional weight upon people like Frank Turek. They You remember people were asking about him?
3: Oh, yeah.
1: In the video.
3: Yes. We talked to him on this very show about that.
1: Yeah. They were
3: signaling the shooter with his hat and stuff
1: like
3: that. Yeah.
1: And he was just simply adjusting his hat because it was a sunny day. So anyway, for folks, please pray for Dr. Yeah. Frank Turek. Others who will be honoring Charlie Kirk, pray for Erica and her family and TPUSA that they will continue to be able to reach young people on college campuses.
0: All right, you're listening to the radio program Today's Issues on the American Family Radio Network. Thanks for listening. Tim, Ed, Fred, and Chris. Chris, what's next?
3: Seminary graduate and Senate candidate James Tallarico is no longer of the opinion that there are six genders. And I say that because Fox caught up with him yesterday in Texas to ask him about his
0: controversial remarks. Why, he said that before?
3: Several times.
0: He said that several times?
3: He said things like God is non-binary, there are six genders, uh-huh. all kinds of gobbledygook kind of stuff.
0: So he was asked about it by Fox News yesterday?
3: Yes.
0: Of course, for those who don't know, he's the Democrat senatorial candidate in Texas and is in a close race with Ken Paxton, AG.
3: Correct.
0: Who's a Republican candidate. So he was, Tallarico was asked about...
3: His comments
0: about God.
3: About how many genders there are.
0: And so that's what we're about to hear?
3: Yes. Clip okay. 11.
12: During the 2021 hearing, you said there are six biological sexes. Do you still believe that, standing here with me right now?
14: No. I've missed the mark on some of my past statements. I will be the first to admit it. What I meant is that there are two sexes, and then there's a small percentage of people with genetic abnormalities. I obviously didn't say it correctly. There are not six sexes. There are two. And I think the reason that politicians in that convention center across the street want to talk about six sexes is because they don't want to talk about $6 diesel. Everywhere I go across the state of Texas, people are struggling to survive in this economy. They are struggling to afford the basics, groceries, gas, utilities, healthcare. And that's what I'm going to be focused on from now until election day.
0: I tell you what's very smart of these Democrats, and they're being these Democrats that have these far-left extremist views, like Tallarico does, they're being very shrewd to do what he just did, that is circle back, if you will, to the kitchen table economics that people do care about, and... they care about more about that than the, you know, whether there's six sexes or two sexes. You know what I'm saying?
1: Yeah.
0: He's very shrewd, as I use the word, these Democrats are, to get away from these far left agenda items that the left that you can't defend.
1: Yeah, and he just, I don't want to say lied. He repackaged what he said earlier.
0: Mm-hmm. You mean in 2021?
1: In 2021. He said six genders. When he was asked about it, he said, well, you know, I was mistaken. What I meant to say.
3: Yeah.
1: No, he did. He meant to say what he said, but now he knows that's not a good position. You don't want to try to defend that territory. So he did. To your point, Tim, this is absolutely... Politics 101, you pivot away from your mistakes and talk about the things that people care about most. The Democrats understand they do not want to go into the midterms defending far-left socialist wackiness.
0: Unless you live in New York.
1: Unless you live in New York, you want to attack the Republicans where they're most vulnerable. Mm-hmm. And they're most vulnerable, as all political parties are, on either side of the aisle, when things are not going well economically. Despite what the president said last night at the midterm convention, the economy does not seem to be great for the average American. They're struggling to pay their bills, get groceries, put gas in the car.
0: $6 diesel? Is that what he said?
3: Oh, yeah.
1: $6 diesel.
3: The average for diesel is.
1: So he knew this kind of question was coming.
0: Yeah.
1: That's why he pivoted from six genders to $6 diesel. It was a smart move.
0: Guy's a smooth operator.
1: Yes.
0: When I hear him talk, of course, he's sort of baby-faced, right? He looks younger than – how old is he?
1: I'll look it up here.
0: Tallarico.
2: But, you know, he's also pivoting on – remarks that he's made in the past. He was for gender mutilation, you know, gender surgeries.
0: Yeah.
2: He's switched also on men and girls sports.
0: Switched which way?
2: Well, he was okay with guys playing in girls' sports. Mm-hmm. Now he's moved away from that.
0: Did he really?
2: Yes.
0: Move away from it?
2: Yeah. Here's the thing that's kind of interesting. He did this interview with Fox in the last 48 hours, shortly after the Republicans came out with an ad that tracked all of these statements that he has made in the past. And he's hoping by doing this interview, I'll just erase all of those things.
1: Yeah.
2: You know, it reminded me of when Rick Warren, way back, Obama.
0: The pastor?
2: Yes.
0: Okay.
2: He had a debate. He sponsored a debate between Barack Obama and John McCain.
1: Mm-hmm. That was in 2008 or 2012?
3: 2008.
2: Yeah. And remember what Barack Obama... Well, yeah, I'm not sure where I am with abortion or, you know, I'd take a stand on that, et cetera, et cetera, et cetera. When Barack Obama got elected, he flipped right over again.
1: It was in gay marriage.
2: Yes.
1: He said, I'm opposed to gay marriage.
2: Yes.
0: Barack Obama did, but he was clearly not telling the truth.
1: But he admitted later that, or it was in a book, I think, by one of his advisors, that he knew that he could not win as much support from the black community.
0: Are y'all telling me, Paul? Politicians tell whoppers. This is you're telling me all politicians are cooks at Burger King? Is that what you're telling me?
1: Cooks at Burger King?
3: They have it your way.
1: Oh, have it your way. Yeah. All right.
0: No. Did anybody get that joke?
3: No.
0: Adam did. Adam, come. Adam,
3: so whoppers.
0: Who's on?
3: Whoppers.
0: Okay. Do you get it now?
1: I get it now. Yes, sir. I get it now. Tell a whopper.
0: Thank you.
1: Yeah. Cook a whopper. Anyway, cook up a whopper.
0: Yeah, cook them. Do all politicians act like cooks at Burger King? I thought that was a good joke.
3: Trump worked at McDonald's.
0: But if it went over the heads of some of my colleagues here and our listeners, then maybe it wasn't.
1: You also got to account for the quality of intellect you have on the panel with you. You're going to have to maybe sometimes.
0: Well, I tell people there are four of us here. You got 25% brain power coming.
1: From each one,
0: which will fulfill 100%. The pie is filled in.
1: One brain
0: at a time.
1: One complete brain amongst us.
0: All right, you're listening to Today's Issues. We are just about out of time for this hour. Is there anything else on your? You got a 1 minute story in there, or no, Chris?
3: Well, I will say that if you are participating in the Make America Healthy Again initiative.
0: Who's doing that?
3: Several people.
0: Where I'm eating Whoppers.
3: Well,
0: does that count?
3: Speaking of burgers, In-N-Out has announced that they're changing a lot of their ingredients, including going with sea salt now instead of the regular like table salt.
1: What's the deal with that? What's the difference between sea salt and regular salt? So it's just regular table salt.
3: Supposedly, it's better for you. And they're changing things to their white buns and stuff like that. Yeah,
0: In-N-Out.
3: And they're changing things to their white buns and stuff like that. Yeah,
0: In-N-Out. That's not available in our region.

0: is, I don't know why people think it's so great. It's, to me, it's a very average burger. I hear the awkward silence here, but
1: I've never eaten there, so I can't pass judgment. But you just did.
2: Yeah. Ray likes the animal style.
1: I think President option. Trump now is tonight's going to promise 5,000 In-N-Out burgers for anybody who votes for Republicans in the
2: upcoming
1: election.
2: Which is interesting because he went to Whataburger the day before we bombed Iran. There you go.
0: Also an average burger place. I don't know, folks. Who cares what I think?
1: We're going to reset this show and be back in 5 minutes.
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7: This is the Middle East Report, your connection to truthful reporting on Israel and the Middle East. I'm John Riley. The Lord's appointed days. These are very special holidays in the land of Israel that are all scriptural and mentioned in the Word of God. I caught up with Dr. Baruch Korman, the founder of Love Israel, to talk about the Lord's appointed days, which are actually ongoing right now in the land of Israel. Many people call them the fall festivals. What is this all about? Well, we talked about that with Dr. Baruch Korman of Love Israel.
8: Well, we have the Feast of Trumpets, then to be followed by Yom Kippur, and then the Feast of Tabernacles. And there's another one that so many times people forget about. It's called Aseret, Shemini Atzeret, which means the eighth day assembly. And it's one of the most spiritual of the days. And by the way, Hamas understood that because they attacked Israel. That October 7th was indeed Shemini Atzeret, that eighth day assembly, and it has a kingdom connection. So they chose that day for a reason, to show that they are opposed to the kingdom of God. And again, these appointed days, they have relevance for believers today. They speak about what God has done, but there's also a future fulfillment of these appointed days that are going to have kingdom implications. So we should acknowledge these days, understand these days from what's said in the Bible, and realize that they are a shadow of what is coming. And I think that's so important.
7: One of the big appointed days is Sukkot. Briefly, what is that? And just a little application to believers in Jesus.
8: Well, we see that that holiday is mentioned in John's Gospel, chapter 7. And what we see here is that that holiday is challenging the Jewish people, but not just Jewish people, all of God's people, both Jew and Gentile alike, that have faith in the God of Israel and believes in his gospel, to not trust in self, but rather to trust in God, to depend upon him, to rely upon him. And we remember during that holiday of 7 days, we remember God's faithfulness to the children of Israel in the wilderness, in that desert, where God gave them manna. God provided water from a rock. The Bible says that rock is Christ. And so there's a New Testament understanding for all of these holidays. And again, good advice, because we need to remember that these appointed days usually speak to a future kingdom fulfillment. Let me just conclude by saying this. Messiah, when we look at John chapter 7, he was saying, I'm not going up to Jerusalem now, Well, no sooner did he say that, what did he do? He went up to Jerusalem.

0: And then a little bit later, he began to be found in the temple teaching, and there was much opposition against him. What does this show us? It shows us how he, being the very Son of God, trusted his Father, relied upon his Father, depended upon his Father for all things. And when we do, it is going to produce a boldness. And ultimately, we see on that last day, that great day of the festival, which is called Hoshana Rabbah, which means the great salvation. What did he do? He says, if anyone is thirsty, let him come unto me. This is traditionally a time that we pray for rain. And without rain, the Middle East has a lot of problems. And we find that the source of this blessing, rain is synonymous with blessing. The source of that is indeed our Lord and Savior, Jesus Christ. And we need to say that message strongly to all of the world.
1: 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That's the Middle East Report. I'm John Riley. 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
4: Hey, welcome back, everybody, to Today's Issues on American Family Radio. Thanks for listening to AFR. I'm Tim with Ed and Fred. We have last names, but we don't want to have our identity stolen, so we're not giving them to you again. Steve Paisley, whatever your last name is.
5: Hey, everybody.
4: Try that, ladies and gentlemen. Try to steal Steve Paisley's ID.
5: Most people can't spell my last name even if they know it, so.
4: That's true. Yeah, you're lucky in that respect. Steve Paisley, Jordahl with us. Good morning, Steve.
5: Good morning.
4: Hey, guys, real quickly, somebody was telling me during the break, did you see where the old Charlie's restaurant chain completely shut down last night?
6: I just heard about
7: that. No.
5: Yep. There's one in town here.
7: There's one in Tupelo. In our
4: But the whole chain shuttered last night. Hey, 8 o'clock last night. They've been open for 55 years. A longtime Tennessee restaurant is closing its doors. This is from an article I'm reading. Nashville-based O'Charlie's Restaurant and Bar will close all of its remaining company-owned locations nationwide Wednesday, which we're doing last night, ending the restaurant chain's 55-year run. I don't know how many stores they had. Maybe I can find out in this article, but most people are, I would guess, in the South. I don't know. Maybe they're all over the country.
5: I had never heard of one until I got here.
4: Okay, so they're Nashville-based. Anyway.
7: I always enjoyed their food.
4: Yeah.
7: It was very similar to like a Chili's or something.
4: Okay, it says O'Charlie's operated 52 locations nationwide earlier this year, including 8 in Middle Tennessee. So maybe they're a regional chain, but anyway, I didn't. They're closing all their stores.
7: Have you guys been back to Cracker Barrel?
6: I have.
4: Okay.
6: Yeah.
7: I have a time or two. I did notice Saturday my wife and I went up into the area where there's a Cracker Barrel. We were going to go run some errands. And it was about 9 o'clock on a Saturday morning where usually they're packed. They were not packed. So I don't know whether that was because it was Labor Day weekend or if maybe some of their foot traffic has fallen off a little bit.
6: I was there about 2 weeks ago, and it was packed.
7: All right, there you go.
4: Yeah, I think they're doing okay. You know, they went through a identity crisis.
6: Yes.
4: What, about a year and a half ago or so?
7: They're a new CEO.
4: They tried to change some things about Cracker Barrel, and they got some backlash.
7: Sure did.
6: They sure did.
7: Even from the president.
4: Yeah, and from their customer base.
7: Yes.
4: And so they said, we're sorry.
7: And they went back. They reverted back. Yeah. To the,
4: then they fired their CEO who had these ideas about changing everything.
7: Oh, I think she resigned, quote unquote, resigned. And I think she's got a new position where she can ruin some other brand.
5: Maybe it was Nike. Did you see this? Nike got delisted off the S&P 500 index.
7: I didn't realize their market share had been dropping.
5: Oh,
4: that's a big deal. Nike You talk about one of the leaders in woke, in the woke movement.
7: Yeah.
5: Yeah, and some people are saying that's why. Remember back in the day when Michael Jordan was a Nike brand representative and his alleged leader by the...
4: No, it was on video. He did say it.
5: Asked why, I think his mom asked him to endorse a candidate that was running around his hometown, and it was a Democrat, and he said, well, I'm not going to because Republicans buy tennis shoes too.
7: Yeah.
5: Meaning that's what he wanted to focus on, and a lot of people are writing that Nike had forgotten that.
4: Well, Nike, for those who don't, I mean, Nike has gone down. I was reading that article. The big news yesterday was that the Nike Corporation had been taken out of the top 100 S&P, right?
5: Right.
4: So that would be, I think that's the most profitable companies in the world.
5: When you look at the S&P 500, I believe the number is the average of the index companies, those companies that
4: So they're still in the top 500. They just dropped out of the 100.
5: Probably. They're still selling shoes and they're still doing business, but declining.
4: Yes,
5: business.
4: But their profitability has dropped off tremendously in the last 8 to 10 years. And their stocks have just been cut like more than a half of what it was. A lot of this is due to, remember they embraced Colin Kaepernick. You remember that?
7: Yeah. Mm-hmm.
4: The guy who started kneeling at the national anthem in the NFL, and then Nike celebrated him.
7: Mm-hmm.
4: And they did other things that were wackadoodle leftist ideas that people said, woke stuff, and people just said, you know what? I can buy Under Armour or I can buy Adidas or somebody else or whatever, but I don't have to buy Nike. And so Nike lost a lot of business because of that. I don't know if they've stepped it back, their political aggressiveness on the left-wing politics or not. But when was it that... But now it was big news. Somebody read the news, first paragraph of the news story about Nike dropping off the 100.
7: And while someone's
5: looking that around, didn't you?
7: While someone is looking that up, here are some key controversial actions that critics have included when they have lambasted Nike. Obviously, the Colin Kaepernick partnership. And that was they made that partnership after Colin Kaepernick.
4: They said he's right.
7: Yes,
4: he's brave. He was very anti-American and anti-white people and all this stuff that he started talking about. Go ahead.
7: They also partnered. Nike did with Dylan Mulvaney, the trans influencer, to model with this a biological male to model women's sportswear.
5: Yeah.
7: And that was leading to widespread accusations that the core female fan base was being ignored in favor of a man claiming to be a woman. Cancellation of the Betsy Ross flag sneaker. They pulled a patriotic 4th of July shoe after Kaepernick complained the design was offensive. And then so other things like that.
5: There's the article you asked for.
4: Excuse the pun. They shot themselves in the shoe.
7: Yes.
4: Nike did.
7: Unforced error.
4: Go ahead. If you say that today, please credit me.
7: What's that?
4: That was my joke. Shot themselves in the sneaker.
7: Oh, okay.
4: Go ahead.
7: Yeah, as soon as I think about repeating it, I will.
5: You wanted the first paragraph of the article you sent around?
4: Please read the first paragraph.
5: This is from Outkick, and the first paragraph reads, Republicans buy sneakers too.
4: Okay, well, read the second paragraph, Steve.
5: Those famous words.
4: Wise guy. Go ahead.
5: Those famous words came from Michael Jordan, widely regarded as the greatest basketball player of all time. He's also the athlete most responsible for transforming Nike from a shoe company into a global sports empire. Jordan made the comments during the 1990s, da-da-da-da-da, the team bust, maybe so, but the line endured because it captured a basic business lesson in four words. Republicans buy shoes. Democrats buy shoes. Most companies benefit when both groups want to buy theirs. And it continues, Nike stopped listening after spending much of the past decade injecting left-wing politics into its brand. Nike is now set to be removed from the S&P 100. ending a run of nearly 18 years on the blue chip index. S&P Dow Jones Indices announced the move Friday. Nike will come out before targeting begins.
4: Read the stock drop and then we move on.
7: I've got some here. It says,
4: over to you, Ed.
7: Since hitting its peak of about $179 per share in 2021, Nike's shares fell nearly 80% to a fresh 52-week low of about $37 this year. Translated into market cap, that is a loss of over $200 billion.
5: It's a lot of money.
7: It's a lot of money.
4: So
5: Trump could use that money.
4: We'll see whether they rethink their left-wing political endorsements or not. I bet they will.
6: You know, it's just a case of why do they do it? Why, you know,
4: I tell you, yeah.
6: Don't they calculate in the boardrooms when they make these decisions of marketing and how we're going to do things? Hey, the vast majority of Americans are going to be against that, but somebody gets up and says, well, let's do it anyway.
4: I think what happens is you get groupthink in these, some of these boardrooms of some of these big corporations, and it gets taken over by left wingers, and Nike's based out of Oregon, right?
5: Mm. Yeah, Portland.
4: So, not that everybody who works for Nike is from Oregon, but at the same time, that's where they're based out of. Well, when you think of Oregon, and I know, with apologies to our friends who listen in Eastern Oregon, who want to make sure people understand they're not like Portlanders. Mm-hmm. That's a woke mecca.
5: The other thing is, I used to, by the way, as an aside, in Colorado, my next-door neighbor was Phil Knight's personal assistant for the first...
4: The founder of Nike.
5: Founder of Nike, the first, like, 20 years of the company. Remember, the other reason that companies might do this is, and I know this is specifically the way that the LGBTQ, big LGBTQ works, the activists will write a company and say, if you don't do these woke policies, we're going to out you and we're going to trash your name. So there's pressure from the left. Doesn't do this.
4: But with Colin Kaepernick, when Nike said, hey, that's a brave guy, we need to celebrate, and he's bending the knee, he's taking a knee at the national anthem to disrespect our flag and our country. But more than that, he was dissing our history. And he was taking the sort of the approach that we're stolen ground, and that's kind of, he was coming from that far left anti-American point of view that he was into at the time. Colin Kaepernick was, and it was also racially divisive. You know, white people are the problem, and I don't think he said it exactly like that, but you know, white Europeans, and anyway, you know, all that stuff, and that was, and Nike said, you know what, we're with you, brother, we're with you on this, and we're going to put you on Times Square, and put our brand name on it. I think that's when they first started losing customers. I know it was for us. We said, you know what, because we bought Nike before then, and I'm not saying that we'll never buy Nike ever again in our lives, but I'm saying, when you go shopping, you got choices, and they're comparable products to Nike today, maybe where there weren't in the 80s and 90s. I remember when Nike, I think I was in junior high or high school when this would have been late 70s, early 80s, and Adidas was big. I'm talking about
7: Converse.
4: I played basketball.
5: Reebok.
4: Converse kind of owned the sneaker / tennis shoe market. A lot of the country calls them sneakers. In most of the South, they're called tennis shoes.
5: What are they called in Canada?
6: Sneakers.
4: Sneakers.
5: Oh, I've heard you call them runners.
4: Yeah. I don't know why we in the South want to have our own words for everything, because they're more than tennis shoes. Although, if you go back in the countryside here, deep in the heartland of Redneck'sville, they're called tennis shoes.
7: Tennis shoes.
4: Like T-I-N-N-I-E.
7: Tennis shoes.
4: Huh? I'm serious. You listen to people. Anyway, I digress, which is rare for me again. tennis shoes, sneakers, whatever. But I remember when Nike came in,
6: mm-hmm.
4: with the ankle top basketball shoes that came up to your ankles and gave you ankle support, and they had the swoosh.
5: There's a
4: and
5: good.
4: It was big. It was big. It was a big deal. Go
5: there's
4: ahead.
5: A good movie, probably available on like Netflix or one of those kind of services about that deal. Michael Jordan's agent. I think Nike was making a push for Michael Jordan, and they had him in, and he was going to go with Converse or Reebok or one of the other ones that was there, but Nike made him an offer he couldn't refuse, basically, and Michael Jordan put Nike on the map.
4: Yeah, Michael Jordan, the Air Jordan, which is still around today, that just, you're right. Michael Jordan and Nike, they both made tons of money off.
7: It was his silhouette.
4: Yeah. Yeah.
5: It's still used, yeah.
4: It was between his and mine, and they went with the...
5: That's true.
4: They went with his. Okay, you're... but anyway, the big news is that the Nike Corporation has dropped out of the S&P 100 after being on there forever. Mm-hmm. So they're losing... Their company's gone down.
7: Just one last comment. Interestingly, that when the controversy first erupted... of Nike going with Colin Kaepernick, one of the defenses that I heard on social media was, listen, Nike is a private company. They can do whatever they want. You don't like them, don't buy their stuff. Well,
5: they didn't.
7: A lot of people didn't buy their stuff, and now they are.
4: I know a lot of people at the time, you know, it's hard to sustain a boycott over years, and I don't know that it ever was an official boycott by any particular organization, but just... just the buzz out there when you talk to people, they're going, you know, I'm not buying Nike because they're endorsing, they're embracing, they're calling Colin Kaepernick, you know, their guy and all this. So anyway, you're listening to today's issues on the, it wasn't just that, it was other things that they had listed there too. Hey, let me mention this, and then we'll go back to Steve for more depressing news. Actually, Nike being down, I don't celebrate anybody's job loss necessarily, but because they are market share loss, except when you do stupid stuff and you keep doing it over and over again, I think it's fair to point out why this is happening to Nike, and that's what we're doing. But before we get back to the news of the day, you've heard us talk about our tours coming up in March of next year. They're halfway full now. And so the tours are to Greece. That's the Footsteps of Paul tour. Greece, this is in March. And then you got, we're not going to Europe in the summer. It's just too crowded. So our tours are in March. We may have to wear a jacket, but that's okay. It's better than dealing with two-hour lines, right?
7: Right.
4: So can I get an amen?
7: Amen.
4: So we're going to go in March. Crowds are way down compared to the summertime in Greece and in Italy. So you got the Greece tour, and then back-to-back with that is the Italy tour that my wife and I are leading. So you got the Greece tour with Walker and Wesley, my sons, and then we're going to lead the Italy tour. So if you want it, some people are doing both. Now, you got to... you know, sell a kidney to get the money for that for most people. But, I mean, if you want to do both, you're welcome to do both. But we are going to Greece. You can choose going to Greece, Italy, or you can go to both. But those are in March. So I say that to say our itinerary, the cost, all the Q&As you might have about the tours to Greece and Italy are found on the tours.afa.net website, T-O-U-R-S. .afa.net website, tours.afa.net. You can go there and read all about it coming up in March of 2027. I mentioned that because we're halfway full on the number of people we can take on those tours.
7: What does a kidney go for? What can you sell a kidney for nowadays?
4: Let me look that up.
5: Well, while you're doing that, our producer Adam Seneff sent me a note. Now, if you really want to go on both tours, maybe you should vote Republican because you'll have $5,000 coming from the president
7: per person.
5: per person.
4: You're on to something right there, guys. Yeah, so you can either vote for Republicans and they win, and Trump says you get $5,000, or you sell a kidney. Go ahead, Steve. What's your next story?
5: Well, let's talk about the next company that may be self-destructing and taking itself out of an index. Apple has putting out some new features on its Apple Watch, One, two new things that are going to be on the Apple Watch Series 12 Ultra 4 when paired with compatible iPhones. Yeah, one feature is called Live Rewind, and it provides a text snippet of the past 15 seconds of your life, any conversations you've been having. And the second is Siri Recap, which can basically put into Siri and give you a Siri readout of conversations you have, like if it's details you want. Now, here's the thing. Both of these features require the watch or your phone to listen to your surroundings, ambient noise. It's listening all the time. Now, it's opt-in. You have to you have to choose it, and you can turn it off. It's not compulsory. But Live Rewind continuously records and can give you a transcript of your last 15 seconds of your life. Siri Recap can continuously listen to conversations and make summaries of the conversation.
4: Why would you turn that? What's the advantage of turning that on?
5: If you are in a meeting with your boss and you want to have notes, maybe, I don't know. But when Siri Recap is enabled, the watch is ambient listening all the time. You can turn it off.
4: So you're telling me the flip phone is the Apple's bringing back the flip phone?
5: Well, no. Apple's new phone has a foldable screen. They're like the last major phone company to come out with one of these. But this is a feature of the watch, which has to be paired with the newer model Apple. So it really doesn't have a whole lot to do with the foldable screen, but it does need the new phone.
4: What's the difference between a flip phone and a foldable screen?
5: I don't know. Tell you.
4: I thought I said Apple was bringing back the flip phone, and you said, no, they're bringing back the foldable screen.
5: Well, a flip phone is basically one of those old phones you flip, and you have, like, text. You have there's no internet connection. In fact, flip phones are what a lot of parents will give their teenagers. You're able to call out and do the phone thing, but there's no internet connection. It's the old type where you have to press A three times if you want the letter C or something like that, as opposed to the screen where it's like our phones, it's just a foldable screen.
4: Yeah.
7: Tim, I can't believe you don't know the answer to this. There is a significant difference and in design and use case. Both fall under the broader category of foldable smartphones, mm-hmm. but serve opposite purposes. Flip phones, commonly called the clamshell, fold vertically.
4: Yeah.
7: That shrinks a standard smartphone size screen in half for maximum portability and pocketability. A foldable fold phone, book style, unfold horizontally to reveal a large tablet size display. Yeah. Essentially acting as a phone that expands into a mini tablet.
5: Well, I think if you ask most people and ask, say, like a parent what a flip phone is, they'll say it's a phone made before 2004, maybe.
7: Yeah. And I just read the AI answer to my question. I know you guys couldn't tell.
4: Well, that was very helpful.
7: It was.
4: Thank you.
7: Made me sound smarter.
4: Yeah, it did. All right. You're listening to Today's Issues on American Family Radio. By the way, I looked up, can you sell a kidney?
7: Yeah.
4: Here's what I got from AI. In the United States and most developed nations, you cannot be paid to sell your kidney.
7: Oh.
4: However, under the National Organ Transplant Act, it is legal to receive reimbursement for expenses incurred during a live donation. Now, I don't know about a dead donation, but during a live donation, you can get your expenses paid for. So real quickly, the Donor Shield and Assistance Program, are you familiar with this, Ed?
7: No.
4: Okay.
7: Absolutely not.
4: It's can I elaborate?
7: Yeah, absolutely. Okay. Please elaborate. People listening right now want to know the answer to that.
4: Well, I would say that I'm just repeating what I'm reading here. Through programs like Donor Shield, a legal living donor can be reimbursed up to $30,000 to cover lost wages. I guess giving a kidney puts you out of work for a few days.
7: Yeah.
4: I'm not sure. Up to $2,000 a week. You can be reimbursed up to $30,000 to cover your travel, your lodging, and your dependent care as you donate, as you get your
7: You know,
4: as you sell your liver.
7: The downside?
4: No, your liver, kidney. Or your kidney.
7: Kidney.
5: You don't want to sell your liver. You only have one of those.
4: Oh, that. You got two kidneys. You can sell one of those.
7: You know what's going to happen
4: what's
7: now that
4: happen
7: you
4: now?
7: Searched for that?
4: Yeah.
7: The algorithm's going to assume you need fast cash, and you're going to start getting ads on your internet searches for some fast cash options.
5: Either that or the numbers to all the hospitals in the area. Yes.
4: I'm not selling my kidney, though.
7: But, I mean, I'm almost 70 years old. Who wants a 70-year-old kidney?
5: You can bypass that whole thing by getting the new Apple Watch. You don't have to talk
4: about it. A legal living donor can be reimbursed up to $30,000 to cover lost wages. So, little tidbit there to end our show.
7: Most of the times, people lose kidneys in horror movies, I think. You know, they all these stories
4: as
7: about
4: usual, it's
7: waking
4: a good
7: up
4: thing,
7: in a bathtub.
4: It's a good thing the show's over, ladies and gentlemen. We shall. You have a great afternoon. Keep listening to AFR. We'll see you tomorrow.
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10: 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David and Tim, of course, today, 25th anniversary of 9/11. I've seen so many clips over the last couple of days that I wish every school kid in America would have to watch every year. And frankly, adults as well. We have forgotten what Islam did to our country. And the fact that we have the mayor of New York that we have right now, it's hard to believe. But hopefully today can be a day of remembrance and a day of rededicating ourselves to defending the flag, because we know what the flag stands for, not just because we have some sort of, fearful patriotism, but instead a patriotism that's born out of an understanding of who we are. And 9/11 is a great day to remember who we are.
11: Yeah. And I think in the midst of it too, for everybody who is listening, who is veteran or active duty, man, we are so grateful for the service of the people that signed up, that were willing to put their life on the line. We're supporting all of the different activities, the missions, the endeavors that were going on, we recognize, and as we are trying to preserve freedom in America with all the things that we are doing, if it was not for our military, we understand that the greater level of challenges and threat that would be happening. And we are so grateful for the military. But guys, even in the midst of thinking about 25 years after 9/11, the slogan "Never Forget." I was thinking about that today, actually even some yesterday, and just how that is a great slogan. The problem is there can be ambiguity and subjectivity to it if you don't know what you're never supposed to forget. So it's a great phrase. But it's a little bit like, you know, Nike's slogan was "Just Do It." If you don't know the context of "Just Do It," is it like, man, I'm angry, I want to punch somebody in the face, and you're like, "Just do it." Well, that's not really how that phrase is designed or created. But Nike has done thousands and tens of thousands of ads to give us the context for that slogan, for that phrase, in the athletic sense. You go for it, do hard things, persevere, just do it. And because they didn't just give us a slogan, they gave us context for the messaging, we know what that means. I think one of the challenges is we have removed the context and not taught. I mean, really, for more than a decade, arguably almost two decades, but at least a decade plus, we have not really communicated well what we're trying to never forget. And it's a little bit what we do with American history here at Wall Builders and Patriot Academy, trying to help reinstill that foundation in people of the Nehemiah idea. We want to rebuild what's been torn down. If we don't know what we're trying to rebuild, if we don't know what we're supposed to never forget, it's easy to go the wrong direction. And, you know, guys, just a year or two after 9/11 happened, if you're looking at 2003, 04, 05, 06, the idea that there would be a Muslim socialist mayor in New York City, people would have said, "You're crazy. It's never going to happen." But we forgot what we were supposed to never forget. And so I think in the midst of today, first of all, again, I'm so grateful for the military, for the men and women that have done so much. I have brothers, cousins, so many friends, active duty and veterans that have been part of military service. And I'm so grateful for, and I know certainly because of part of what President Biden did with the Afghanistan withdrawal and giveaway, that a lot of veterans have been very disheartened and frustrated. And now with some of the voices out there that are used to be conservative voices that are becoming increasingly anti-American voices in many ways, it has further disheartened a lot of people. So for the veterans, man, we're praying for you. We're grateful for you. We think your service mattered. It made a difference. And we could not be a free nation the way we are now had it not been for you. And this is not to ignore the fact that there could have been corruption or bad things. But I think this, in my mind, reiterates why it matters that we know our history. Because when you forget your history, instead of never forgetting, when you forget what you're supposed to never forget, and again, because there wasn't context put with it, as opposed to, again, Nike slogan, that they give you commercial after commercial after commercial for years, they have done this. You know what that slogan stands for. We have forgotten that. And so, guys, my prayer is that we don't do that with American history, that we are able to put that messaging out in front of people again, that they recognize, hey, what we really need is to restore the Christian foundation of America. That's what is going to help us be free going into the future.
12: You know, Tim, in that context of never forget and talking about remembering history, it's interesting that just last week, Texas finalized its history social studies standards for students for the next decade, 12, 15 years, whatever. And it's interesting that one of the significant fights that happened in those history standards was over the way that 9/11 attack was presented. Because on the 9/11 attack, they added in a clause that this was an attack by radical Islam. And that sent people through the roof. You can't say that. And CARE was there, which is interesting. I find it interesting that CARE has been lobbying so many of the state board members. And this is after Governor Abbott has declared CARE a terrorist group. And they're actively down lobbying on this and organizing people and having people show up there. And it was a fight just to be able to say that 9/11 was the result of an attack by radical Islam.
11: And Dad, just to remind everybody, I think, and correct me if I'm wrong, CARE stands for the Center of American Islamic Relations. And so this is the Islamic relation, like the PR firm for America, essentially. And so when you're saying CARE, we're talking about the PR side of Islam is what that is. This is the American PR side, and is it the Center for American Islamic Relations, something to that effect. But that's what was banned because they recognized that this organization, so much of their funding was coming from actual terrorist organizations overseas, from actual Muslim terrorist organizations that are attacking and murdering and all kinds of evil things overseas. That's where they've gotten so much of their funding and support to promote more Islam in America. So that's who we're talking about.
12: And so even the fact that you had to have a fight over saying that 9/11 was an attack by radical Islam, the fact that that's even a fight at all shows how much we've forgotten probably in the last 15 years. I don't think 10 years ago that would have still been a fight, but I think in the last 15 or so years it is. And we really have forgotten why it's come. And it's interesting because that whole downgrading of radical Islam is what we're now seeing in state after state with our legislative network. We're seeing all these states saying, hey, wait, we don't want Sharia law in our state. How can we keep Sharia law out, which is radical Islam? That is the legal code of radical Islam, which surplaces and supplants the U.S. legal code and the U.S. Constitution. They follow that more than they follow the laws of the land. And so that is an ongoing debate. And that's a great point, Tim, is you kind of wonder if people even remember what that means.
11: Well, and I don't want to derail us of Good News Friday, because there is good news. And actually, there was good news from the convention yesterday. We talked a little bit, I guess, yesterday on Foundations of Freedom. We talked about that first day of the convention. And today we get to highlight some of what happened at the convention yesterday. Certainly, it was a day that so many people honored Charlie Kirk. It was neat to me to see at the convention so many acknowledgments of Charlie Kirk. Certainly when you had J.D. Vance giving a huge shout out, acknowledgments, Charlie Kirk. But I thought when RFK acknowledged that the reason he's a Republican is because of Charlie Kirk, that is huge, and certainly shows the power of connection, of relationship and conversation, which I do think is something so important that we keep in mind, because RFK, shortly after Charlie was murdered, he was on camera talking about when Charlie had first invited him on a show. And is that maybe 21, 22, when RFK went on the show. And RFK was like, look, when I was going on a show, we both knew, Charlie knew, I knew, that we're coming from like different paradigms, different worldviews. You know, this is worlds colliding. But he talks about how it was a great conversation and it was impactful and Charlie was respectful. And that broke some barriers that ultimately Charlie was able to literally like reach across the political aisle to someone on the other side, but help him see, you know what, we have way more in common than you realize. And actually what we're fighting for, you care way more for what we're fighting for than what the side that you think you're on, than what they're actually fighting for. Because that side, that's not the side of your family, right? That's not the side of JFK. Anyway, so for him at the convention to say, Charlie Kirk's the reason I'm a Republican, there were just several incredible shout outs, acknowledgments to Charlie Kirk, which was great. But there were some really fun moments. I had a couple of clips our producer Justin has pulled. Guys, I don't know if there's anything you want to highlight, anywhere you want to go, or if I should just maybe call on those clips. Well, what do you guys think?
13: Well, how did you pick? That's the hard part, because there was still a lot yesterday too, you know, day before yesterday that we didn't get to cover. Like you and I were talking off air, even had guys like Justin Gagey and the champ that won the fight at the White House card, and so many good things. So did you put them all out and throw a dart and just like whatever it landed on, that was what you picked?
11: Well, so yes, that's a super valid question. So in fairness, two things that I chose. One of them I chose because our friend Speaker Mike Johnson, that we have known literally for decades. Before he was in Congress, we were friends. When he was in Congress, we did lots of stuff together. But one of the really fun things, as all three of us, Rick, Dad, and I, we've all done dozens, if not hundreds. Dad, you for sure have done hundreds Rick and I have at least done dozens of Capitol tours, spiritual heritage tours, where we walk people through the Capitol and we just tell some of the history of what's there. We talk about the paintings and what the paintings were about, the stories that they were representing and the statues, who those people were and the story of their life, and let people see kind of some of that spiritual foundation, the fact that the U.S. Capitol building was the home to the largest Protestant church in America for decades. Thomas Jefferson actually attended that church. So many presidents did. So we go through a lot of this history, but there's a spot in the rotunda, which was part of the Capitol building built in 1807. That's where the old House chamber was. Now it's one of the places that has a ton of statues. And in there, there's some little plaques, these kind of gold plates on the ground that are where presidents had sat when they were in Congress. Well, there's only one president that actually was president and then went and served in Congress, because everybody else would have thought, like, that's a demotion. You don't go that way. John Quincy Adams is the only one who went the opposite direction. He was president. And when he lost his reelection bid to Andrew Jackson, his heart was still burdened. He said, man, there's some evils in America that have not yet been remedied. And he goes to Congress and he became the leader of the anti-slavery movement in Congress. He was there for 17 years, spent his entire life fighting against slavery. He ends up dying in the Capitol building. And when he died, the burden God put in his heart had not been accomplished. Slavery had not been ended. But his last term in Congress, there was a young freshman who was there. And this young freshman joined the anti-slavery movement. And John Quincy Adams every week was giving these impassioned speeches against slavery. And this young freshman hears all these speeches. And when John Quincy Adams dies, this young freshman is one of the congressmen on the Republican side that said, we want to carry the torch. Now, when I say on the Republican side, there wasn't a Republican Party yet, but this guy became the first Republican president. It was Abraham Lincoln. Abraham Lincoln literally was in part mentored by John Quincy Adams from those anti-slavery speeches. Anyway, so we tell kind of a bigger picture story of John Quincy Adams and Abraham Lincoln. So guys, one of the clips I pulled was a moment when Mike Johnson is telling as part of that story. Now, he tells most of the story as an encouragement to people that are there, because one of like the crux of the story, at one point there was somebody that came to John Quincy Adams because he fights against slavery for so long. At the time he's in Congress, it's mostly a pro-slavery Congress. He's not been successful, but he keeps going, persevering over and over and over. And so one day somebody comes to him and says, Mr. Adams, you've been fighting slavery for so long and there have been no visible signs of success. How do you stay motivated? And his answer was based on his life motto. His life motto, he wrote, was duty is ours, results are God's. And he tells this person asking it, it's only up to us to do the right thing. It's up to God what happens after that. So Mike Johnson is telling the story. So I only have this one clip from it, but I thought this is so great, this one clip. So if you guys don't remember this part of the story, this was my favorite part of Mike Johnson telling that story.
14: Plate of John Quincy Adams. I like to take everybody to that spot in Stat Hall. Why is that? He's the only person in the history of the United States who ran for the House after serving as president. Maybe our current president would do that. No, I don't. He's going to be too busy.
11: I love that he tries to like back it up. He's like, look, I don't want people to think President Trump's going to run for Congress. But I love the idea that he's dropping this little kernel like, hey, maybe Trump just, you know, he'll run for Congress, next Speaker of the House after Mike Johnson. I don't know. But I love the fact that in telling the story of the only president that ever goes to Congress after being president, and then he gets a little head nod to Trump. I love that part. Again, knowing that story, knowing that Mike Johnson, I mean, very likely, Dad, he probably learned that story from you, which also I think is amazing. But that he gives a head nod to President Trump, I thought that was hilarious.
13: I think it's hilarious, too. I've never thought about that. Adding that to the story, especially with a president like Trump. But I got to say, guys, I mean, seriously, it is, you know, I know, David, you don't ever, you're the most humble guy I know, even though you're the most brilliant guy I know, and you've had such an impact on the country. But for me, when I watch Mike Johnson's videos that have gone viral, giving that tour, telling that story, when I hear that story in that kind of a position, I can't help but say, you know what? That's my boss. That's my mentor that brought that story to life for millions of people. And I'm just thankful for you, man. I'm tearing up. I can't help it. But I'm so thankful for you and Cheryl being so faithful for so many years. All of the things you've traveled across, like 400 times a year speaking, being a George Whitfield, to see that story being told from the stage like that, or to see those videos go viral with the current Speaker of the House, it's fruit. It's fruit of the labor that you gave. So anyway, I know you hate it whenever I point out stuff like this, and you don't. You're so humble. You don't like this stuff to be pointed out. But for I know Tim feels the same way. I mean, we're proud. We're proud to be students that learned at your feet and to see people like Mike Johnson in the same way. So I just think that's really, really cool what we just heard.
11: Well, I'm going to take it to break so Rick can find a Kleenex. but you guys hang on. There's so much more good news here on Good News Friday. 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
13: Welcome back to The Wobble Show. I found a Kleenex and have gathered myself. And so anyway, we're back on this Good News Friday. A lot of things to celebrate. And of course, the convention and these speeches and really, seriously, celebrating the fact that these amazing stories in American history are becoming well-known. And so we are thankful for Wall Builders and for just the impact that it's having.
11: Well, and literally, guys, as we talked about at the beginning, you know, the fact that as today is 9/11 and kind of the slogan was never forget, and we really have forgotten so much of our history. I mean, even that what's happened 25 years ago in New York, so many people have forgotten or were never taught. And so to this point, Dad, the fact that we now have the Speaker of the House that is telling the stories that you were trying to help people relearn for decades, and now they're being told by people with some of the greatest amplification ever, it's just amazing. It's so cool to see how God has used your faithfulness and elevated it, and these people are telling the stories at the highest level. Just incredible. But there is one more video, guys, I do want us to play, because one of the things that I am hearing more and more from pastors as they're trying to help people in their congregation that are Christians that are torn over who do we vote for, because, for example, we've mentioned this several times this week, but in Texas, when you look at James Tallarico versus Ken Paxton, and there's literally Christians who love Jesus, know their Bible, but don't have a biblical worldview. I will clarify that, which is very clear by how confused they are who to vote for, because they go, well, you know, Tallarico's this nice guy, and Ken Paxton, you know, he's had some major moral issues. Dr. Robert Jeffers, the senior pastor of First Baptist in Dallas, when he spoke, he provided the simplicity of the moral clarity of how Christians should think about elections. And this is as bold as we've ever seen a pastor be. And just, it's so, again, it's so encouraging, Dad, as you have challenged pastors for so long now. All of us do. We challenge pastors to be the George Whitfields, to be bold, to be brave, to stand up in spite of what pushback you're going to get. That Dr. Jeffers is doing that. And the way he said this, again, I think it provides so much clarity. So for anybody listening, if you're wondering, like, how do I talk to my friends that are like, hey, you know, this candidate has some major issues, even though, you know, on the Republican side, like, we might like that side better, but they have major issues, and this Democrat candidate seems like a nice person. Here's how Dr. Jeffers addressed that.
15: We all need the forgiveness that Jesus Christ came to offer for us. But ladies and gentlemen, there is a difference between falling into sin, which we all do from time to time. There's a difference between falling into sin and being an advocate for sin, an advocate for evil. And ladies and gentlemen, the Democrat Party are advocates for evil. They are advocates for sin, and we need to call it that way.
11: Guys, the moral clarity and the simplicity,
13: wow, yeah,
11: right? When you're saying, well, this person has sin in their life. Okay, yes, but are they advocating that everybody does that sin? Because this is the distinction.
5: Yeah.
11: When Democrats are advocating for sin, not saying that like somebody's a sinner, sure, that's a given, which by the way, go read Hebrews 11, right? Like every person in our faith hall of fame, that the hall of faith, they are all guilty sinners and some of their sins are like as egregious as they could be, but everybody is a sinner in need of a savior. There's none righteous, no, not one. All of sin and come short of the glory of God. It's one thing to be a sinner in need of a savior, which we all are. It's something totally different when you are advocating for sin, you're promoting sin. And keep in mind where Jesus said, if you cause one of these little ones to stumble, you're better off tying a huge rock, a millstone around your neck and throwing yourself in the ocean, like go drown yourself. That is a better condition for you than you to mislead and cause these little ones to stumble. And again, when you look at the Democrat Party and the policies they are promoting, they are advocating for sin. And to have a pastor on a huge stage bring that much moral clarity, guys, that blesses my heart so much, but also the simplicity it offers for everybody listening. If you're wondering, how do I communicate with my friend the biblical reality of this? Because maybe this person's a Christian and they're just confused. This is the simplicity and the moral clarity that you can communicate to them to help them understand the situation.
12: Yeah, we were even talking on yesterday's program about the epiphany that kind of hit me 2 days ago, how that there really is not a position they're putting forth that's not radical. It's not like you have a couple of radicals running for U.S. Senate on the Democrat side. It's like they're all radicals. I mean, what they're pushing for, the policy, there's not like a common sense Democrat anymore. And there was one, what was it, last week, where that one of the Democrats took a position that was fairly reasonable, and the head of the committee, Democrat head of the committee, turned their backs on them and would not even listen to their testimony because they weren't radical.
11: Well, and Dad, that could be like a John Fetterman kind of person.
12: Right.
11: Where you look at some people that haven't lost all of their mind, but here's the difference, like to your point. We're not talking about somebody's advocating for a 14% tax and somebody's advocating for a 9% tax. That's not the distinction between the parties.
12: That's right.
11: It's not the little nuance where everybody's like, yeah, there should be tax, but how much should we tax? That's our difference. No, no, no. Literally, it's one party says, hey, boys and girls are real things. They're different. God made them different because there is a God and our rights come from God. And boys shouldn't play in girls' sports. They shouldn't go in girls' locker rooms. In fact, we should allow them to be able to grow up to be the men and women ultimately one day that God made them to be. We shouldn't go and win their boys and girls and like cut off parts and like give them medicine that's going to surgically castrate them, whatever else. Like, this is the distinction that is happening. It's not on a tax rate. It is on fundamental, moral, biblical ideology, again, where Dr. Jeffer says that this is not whether somebody is sinned or not. This is literally a party that is advocating for the expansion and the embracing of sin, evil, and wicked. And so it really should provide a lot of moral clarity and alleviate a lot of the confusion.
16: Yeah, it's no longer right or left, Republican or Democrat. It's good versus evil. Well, it is Republican versus Democrat because, you know, the parties are how we do this and what they stand for matters. And, you know, there was somebody last night that was saying it's not even the person, it's the principles. So even when we, like you're talking about, get hung up on some of the personal flaws of an individual, we got to remember it's the policies they're advocating for, or if it's a governor or a president, it's the thousands of people they're going to bring along with them into that government and the impact they're going to have in all of those agencies as well.
11: Yeah, there's no doubt. And I now need to apologize to all the listeners. We have a huge stack of good news. but the convention provided a lot of great sound bites. And obviously on 9/11, again, man, huge shout out to all the military, all the veterans. If you are listening, if you know someone who is in the military, active duty or veteran, make sure you appreciate them today. This is a special day that they need to be remembered and honored. Love on those service members. And then next week, we will try to get through our very large stack of good news.
16: Yeah, and don't forget all those people. Like you said, Tim, so many people that signed up after. Think of all those firefighters that ran into burning buildings to save lives. That's the DNA of America. Be proud to be an American this weekend as we remember, and let's rededicate ourselves to preserving it for future generations. Thanks so much for listening to The Wall Builder Show.

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3: This is the Middle East Report, your connection to truthful reporting on Israel and the Middle East. I'm John Riley. Each week, we bring you the truth of what's actually happening there on the ground in Israel and in the Middle East. On today's show, we talk to Dr. Baruch Korman, who is the head of Love Israel. Love Israel is a worldwide Bible teaching ministry, and we talked about an election that's going to take place in Israel. Could this election be the end of the current Prime Minister, Benjamin Netanyahu? A lot of people in Israel are asking that question. There is an election that's going to take place in October, and you've got the Prime Minister, Netanyahu, who is one of the longest-serving prime ministers, I think, in history, and there is some thoughts that he may not be prime minister any longer after this election. And you got the conservatives, can be very, very confusing when it comes to, the elections there in Israel. Can you kind of just lay things out in simple terms for people who don't understand all that stuff, all the politics there in Israel and what's going on with this upcoming election?
4: Well, first of all, we do not vote for a candidate as you do in America. What we do is we vote for a political party. And those political parties usually represent a philosophy. They have a policy. They have an agenda. And therefore, you select the party that best fits with your own individual views. And I would say this, no one knows what the election's going to take place, what's going to happen. But I will say this, many people are very disappointed with how Prime Minister Netanyahu has handled two things, has handled primarily the war, the conflict with Hamas in Gaza. And the reason why they're unhappy with that is the policy that they began with was no food, no water, no electricity, no anything until the hostages were originally 250 some hostages were released. They were going to put pressure on them. But that lasted about 4 hours. And under Netanyahu's leadership, Israel agreed to put massive amounts of food into Gaza, despite what you hear from so many other sources that they tell you that it was a humanitarian crisis and such. All of that is false. Israeli soldiers took video where they went to the different shuks, the different outdoor marketplaces, and videotape how much food was actually there. So much false information, as you pointed out earlier. The second thing that was very disappointing is that these northern communities of Israel suffered greatly because of Hezbollah that is based in Lebanon. And we saw day after day on Israeli news, of course it's in Hebrew, how military experts were saying to Netanyahu what needs to be done to stop Hezbollah from attacking these northern communities. What was their advice? You have to attack Beirut. Now, Netanyahu is an individual that always says, I know how to handle international pressure. I can overcome it. But I would suggest that he did not do that. He capitulated greatly in not attacking Beirut, not doing what the military experts said needed to be done in order to bring an end to Hezbollah's attack on

0: these northern communities in Israel. So many people are frustrated with that and don't understand how his rhetoric is one thing, but his actions are very, very different.
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4: Ladies and gentlemen, right now I'm in Utah at the Charlie Kirk Memorial. We'll tell you more about that in a future show, but today we have a special treat. I was in Oxford with John Lennox just last month and had the privilege of sitting down with him for over an hour to ask him about his new biography, which really his autobiography, which covers so much of his life. And you're going to want to get this book. It is absolutely amazing. It's 700 pages, but it actually reads like it's about 100. You're not going to want to put it down. And John, in my opinion, is one of the best apologists out there. He's 82 years old. He is so likable, so winsome, but also very, very precise on some of the biggest issues out there in apologetics, particularly the science issues. And the first question I asked him was about his autobiography. How did he put it all together? We're just going to give you some snippets in this program. The entire show is going to be in the next podcast, but let's see John Lennox. Let's see his answer to that question, how he was able to pull together his autobiography.
5: We're at St. Ebb's Church right here in Oxford. Well, you've taught here for how many years at Oxford, John?
6: Well, I've been here around 30 years. I came in 1997, so almost 30 years. I haven't taught all that time, but I've been teaching all my life. So,
5: now, your new autobiography is such a splendid tome. It's almost 700 pages, but it reads like it's about 100. I breezed right through it. It is so well done. It's a spiritual and intellectual journey. And I don't know how you remember all these places you've been, John. I mean, you've been all over the world. You've spoken to audiences about Christ in 5 different languages. You've been behind the Iron Curtain. You've been to Russia so many times. You've been to Ukraine. You've been down under. And the book is just so well done. How were you able to pull all these details together?
6: I don't really know. I think part of it is that when I was traveling behind the Iron Curtain, we had a group of us that formed a trust. And so we had to have, by law, trust meetings and reports. And that helped enormously. Also, I'd written various reports through the years. But unfortunately, I didn't think very much of what was happening in the sense that I didn't realize how historic it was. So I didn't keep as accurate a diary. In fact, I hardly kept a diary at all. But there was enough evidence out there that I was able to scrape from talks, reports, all this kind of thing. And it came together in the end pretty well. And I had several friends who had accompanied me on these journeys and whose memories were better than mine. So I used other people's memories. And even details in odd diaries of flights and ticket stubs. Oh, I went to there this time. But it seems to have come together fairly well.
5: Very well. And I want to sort of start at the end. I'm a big believer, Dr. Lennox, that we ought to know what the purpose of life is so we can live it well. And you gave a talk, I think it may have been at Florida State. And let me get the exact name of the talk. This is the name of the talk that you gave. And I want to ask you to sort of summarize what you said here. The talk was called, Why Are We Here? God, Life, and the Pursuit of Happiness. Yes. Why are we here?
6: And I believe we're here because this is a created universe by an intelligent creator. And we have been made in his image, which is hugely important. We have been created with consciousness, and we've got five senses. And it is through those senses that we apprehend what's around us, and they mediate meaning. We see things, we perceive beauty, we hear things, we can understand language because God has made us as talking people. So for me, it centers around the dignity of being a created being, but not simply a created being, created in the image of a personal God. By that I mean that the universe, and I have been an amateur astronomer, I love looking at the galaxies and all the rest of it, they show the glory of God, but they were not made in his image. Human beings were. And I think at a time when people, particularly young people, are searching for meaning and purpose and all the rest of it, if we leave the Creator out of the equation, I'm afraid we end up in darkness and confusion and meaninglessness. So I find it very important to start where the Bible starts. That's in the beginning, God created the heavens and the earth. And what it does, actually, that statement, and God created men and women in his own image, that actually represents the foundation of any value system that's worth talking about. I remember listening to Jordan Peterson reading Genesis, and he came across this statement. He stopped and he said, man, he said, that is the foundation of Western civilization. And we ignore it at our peril. And I think he's perfectly right. So I see a responsibility as an academic and public intellectual, I suppose, to bring that in as a very serious philosophy and worldview, and contrast it with the other worldviews that are unfortunately dominating still today, atheism, agnosticism, and all the rest of it. So there's that. But there's then the uniqueness of human beings goes further than simply a bland statement made in the image of God. And it's this, that we are unique in the following absolutely staggering sense, that human beings, model 101, if you like us, are the only kind of creature that God could become. Now, that's a staggering statement, because that's just putting what John says at the beginning of his gospel, the Word, that is God, became flesh, became human. Now, when you reflect on that, that we are the sort of being that God could become, that is a powerful witness, to my mind, against this transhumanist attempt to create superhumans through artificial intelligence and all the rest of it. This is the bedrock, and this is what we need to explore. This universe is a word-based universe. By that I mean, we can describe its physical nature to a certain extent in terms of mathematics, which is a language. It's word-based. Biology, one of the biggest discoveries of my lifetime, is the DNA code, which is the longest word we've ever discovered in a chemical language, 3.4 billion letters long, is the human genome. It's a word-based living universe. And the statement in the beginning was the Word resonates very deeply with me at all kinds of levels. So why are we here? Well, the answer to that is as staggering as it is simple. You and I are here because God wanted us to be. Now, we need to think about that. In the book of Revelation, the last book of the Bible, about which I've just written another big, long book, there are various acts and scenes, a bit like a musical, with themes that go through and reach a climax and then you start again. And one of them occurs in chapter 4, where there is praise in heaven for God as creator. But the actual wording is fascinating. It goes roughly like this: we praise you, O God, as creator. Because of your will, they were and were created. Now, that's slightly awkward in contemporary English, but it's saying something absolutely staggering. You see, people are looking for meaning and purpose. And one of the dimensions of that is being accepted and loved, that there's someone who wants you to exist. And we all know, if we've got kids and grandkids, what it's like for a child to come home from school and say, "Dad, they didn't want me." We can know that even as adults, right, that they don't want us.
4: We'll be back after the break.
7: Hi, Jim Scudder here for today's Moment in Grace. Life gets scary. Things fall apart. People let us down. But in the middle of all that fear, there is a truth that brings unshakable calm. Nothing can separate us from the love of God. Not death, not demons, not your past, not your future, nothing. That is why the resurrection changes everything. Because Jesus rose, we know his sacrifice was accepted. Because he rose, we know death is defeated. Because he rose, he is alive right now, loving and holding you. The next time fear creeps in or crashes in, say this truth out loud: Jesus arose. He loves me. I am his. I am secure. 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
8: 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And then right after that trip, my parents, Tim and Allison, they're going to be leading a group to Italy, looking at a lot of the rich Italian history, along with the history of the early church there in Italy. 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
4: Ladies and gentlemen, welcome back to I Don't Have Enough Faith to Be an Atheist with me, Frank Turek. We have a special episode today. We're taking excerpts from a longer interview I did with Dr. John Lennox out at Oxford University. And he was in the middle of an answer. Let's pick it up where we were before the break. Here's Dr. Lennox.
6: And so I look at that statement of praise in heaven. I exist because God wanted me to be. That is utterly staggering. The government of the UK doesn't really know I exist. They want me to be a number in the IRS and so on. But this idea that there's a creator God who's not only vaguely interested, but to whom your existence is important. Now, that's just level one. That's the level of creation. But then this God becomes human to give us an even greater value, because he's come to save us from the mess we've made of the world, our lives, and everything else. He's come to redeem us through Christ on the cross. And so we've got two levels of valuation. One is, I'm made in the image of God. God loves me, whether I feel it or not. He wanted me to be. But now, in order to give me that well-being that you mentioned, that sense of living a good life, he's prepared to do something actively in my life. And that's hugely important. People often say to me, look, you're a scientist. You can't believe in this rubbish because you can't test it. I said, just a minute, you can test it. Jesus promised when he was on earth that people that turned away from the mess in life, their sin and rebellion, and we're all full of it, and trusted him as Lord and Savior, and that needs to be unpacked in detail, of course, they would experience certain things. First of all, they would experience peace. Mm-hmm. I meet many people who have no peace. They have no idea what peace is. Mm-hmm. I was interviewed on the famous Diary of a CEO recently, who's one of the biggest podcasts in the world. And
5: millions
6: Stuart Bartlett,
5: have seen that, yes.
6: Yes, mm-hmm. He said, the peace you have and the confidence, I don't meet it in people other than Christians like you, which is a very encouraging thing from him to say. Not only peace, but a sense of forgiveness, and we need that. But above all, perhaps, it's the power that Christ gives, if we follow him through his Spirit, to not only have a sense of well-being, but to live a life that gives us that sense that is fulfilled and meaningful and purposeful. And you don't find it anywhere else. I often say, you know, when people say, but don't other religions and philosophies offer that? Well, none of them do, actually. Mm. And I put it this way, which is quite strong. I say, Jesus doesn't compete with anybody else, any other worldview, any other religion or philosophy, because he offers me something none of them do. Peace, forgiveness, certainty in this life. And then a certainty of being, if I use the technology word, uploaded, resurrected into a world to come where I will share with others who believe in him eternally the glories of a life that's utterly meaningful and full. So that's roughly speaking how I approach that. And I find that when talking to people, you can see that they know that they do not have it and they want it, but it involves certain steps of commitment, repentance, and sometimes they're not so prepared to do that.
5: You have demonstrated peace in some very hostile situations, not just, say, communist countries, but in front of some people that were not very kind to you on the stage. You and I have both debated Christopher Hitchens, and I loved Christopher Hitchens, but he was pretty caustic.
6: Oh, yes.
5: In debates. And you, of course, have debated Peter Atkins, who's been very caustic in debates. And in your biography, friends, if you don't have John Lennox's biography, stop right now and purchase it, because you are going to be blessed by it. But you describe in this biography some different encounters you've had with people and how you've been able to disarm them with this peace that you have, John, even when they're unkind to you. How do you maintain that level of calm and composure in front of hostile audiences?
6: Well, I think that I was pretty well prepared for it. In my youth, I saw a lot of hostility, both sectarian fighting and all this kind of thing in Northern Ireland. But I saw very rapidly that if you lose your cool, you've lost. Mm. And audiences recognize it. And so I observed very carefully the way in which Jesus talked to people. The only people he was angry with were religious bigots. Mm-hmm. Mm. But with other people, he was empathetic, sympathetic. He asked them questions, he listened to them, all this kind of thing. And I have proved in my life that a soft answer turns away wrath. And sometimes, even in public discussion forums, people will shift when they see that you're not hostile to them. You mentioned Christopher Hitchens. I liked him too. Mm. He was a showman, of course.
5: Yes.
6: And the aggressive stance and all the rest of it was part of the show. Mm-hmm. But I think one of the reasons I found it worthwhile debating these people in public was that the audience could see that I wasn't getting phased with this kind of thing, mm-hmm. nor was I compromising what I believe. Mm. It's an exercise, in a way, in what Paul says in Ephesians, speaking truth in love. Mm. And you're right, you come, in a sense, deep down to love these guys. You want to see them understanding the nature of the Christian message. Mm. And often their pose and their attitude is because they've never understood it. It's quite clear they never have understood it. So it's important to keep doing it, because people watch. Mm. And many people get converted even years later. I get letters from people who converted through watching my debate with Richard Dawkins. It started it all off.
5: Yeah, at one point, Dawkins, during that debate, after you described the fact that God came into this universe, the Logos took on flesh and took our sins upon himself, he called that trivial.
6: Oh, yes, it was. More precisely, what he did was, when I mentioned the resurrection, that was the point in that debate where we were suddenly told, without warning, that we got 2 minutes left each, and we were supposed to have finishing out the actual content of what was being asked at the time, plus 9 minutes each. Mm-hmm. I'd spent months on those 9 minutes. Suddenly told, for reasons that really were specious, that we'd only got 2 minutes. And I thought, what do I do with this? Because I had to go first. So I decided to go for the heart of Christianity, the resurrection, which is when he said, we've been talking all these great ideas and so on, and now we come down to the resurrection. How petty.
5: Petty was the word.
6: How unworthy of the universe. Well, he was talking nonsense. If Jesus rose from the dead, it's one of the most significant things, if not the most significant thing that's ever happened. But that was a turning point for many people watching that. They saw the bankruptcy of his atheism, that he had nothing. The emperor had no clothes. And therefore, I feel, as I look back, we were both quite upset by that robbing us of the proper way of finishing. But nevertheless, over the years, it's that people refer to as a turning point in their lives.
5: Now, in the autobiography, you tell of a story when you were quite young and starting out, about a Nobel laureate who kind of took you aside and said, Lennox, you got to drop this God thing. Can you relate that story?
6: Well, he didn't quite take me aside, although in a sense he did. This was in my Cambridge College, my second year, so I was 19 or 20 maybe when it happened. And I just found myself sitting beside this man at dinner and did what I normally do with people, ask questions. And at one point, I asked him that when he did the work for which he won the Nobel Prize, did it ever occur to him that there might be an intelligence behind the universe? And he said no very sharply, and I could see he was being disingenuous. And that finished the conversation dead. He turned very pointedly to his neighbor, and I thought, that's the end of it. But it wasn't the end of it. At the end of the meal, he essentially ordered me to come to my room. So I went to his room, and he had two or three senior people from the university there. And my memory of it is that they sat me down and they stood, and he said, now, do you want a career in science? And I said, yes, sir. Well, he said, in front of witnesses here tonight, you give up this naive belief in God, because if you pursue it, you will suffer by comparison with your peers. You'll never make it. So give it up. And I looked him straight in the eye. I can remember it so well. I said, sir, tell me, what have you got to offer me that's better than what I've got in Christ? Just like that. And he said, well, there's the evolutionary philosophy of Henri Bergson. Well, I knew what that was because I'd read C.S. Lewis. And I didn't go into details. It was a very bad choice because Bergson himself talked about becoming a Catholic after the war. I said, if that's all you've got, I'll take the risk. I'll stick with Christ. And I got up and walked out. And that put a lot of steel into my heart and mind. And I decided many things that day because it was a revelation of the unacceptable side of academia. Mm. And I resolved, if I ever got into the kind of position I hold today, that I would never, ever consciously try and browbeat somebody. And I couldn't help reflecting that if he'd been a Christian and I'd been an atheist, he'd lost his job the next day over doing something like that. It was a terrible abuse of academic credentials. And I resolved that what I would do if I got the chance would be promote public discussion and give people the space to make up their own minds. And that's what I've done most of my life.
4: We'll be back after the break.
9: But he was like, you're not ready for another baby.
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4: Ladies and gentlemen, on September 14th, the course, The History of Ancient and Medieval Philosophy with my mentor, Dr. Norman Geisler, is going to start. 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You'll see it there. Dr. Richard Howe from Southern Evangelical Seminary, who taught with Dr. Geisler for years, is going to be the primary instructor for you. I'll also jump in on occasion on those Zoom sessions. Check it out. It's going to be amazing. We today are talking to the great Dr. John Lennox, and we're interviewing him out in Oxford just last month, and we're bringing you this abbreviated version of the complete interview. I asked Dr. Lennox, didn't your father actually tell you to read Karl Marx, Das Kapital? And here is his answer.
5: Didn't your father give you Das Kapital by Marx?
6: That's right. You've got a very good memory. And told me I needed to read it because I needed to know what other people thought. And they were humble people. He was not educated beyond 16. And yet he read voraciously. And realized that it was very important for me to think not only about the Christian worldview, but other worldviews. And I owe that to them. They opened Scripture to me, and it would never have occurred to me in those days that it was remotely boring because they made it fascinating and opened my mind. It was a mind opener, not a mind closer. So those were good preparations. But that incident has lived with me. It went very deep. And I'm glad it happened, because it prepared me for the lesser minds of Dawkins and Hitchens and so on.
15: And why would he need to browbeat you if he had all the evidence anyway?
6: Oh, yes, absolutely. I mean, when you begin to analyze it, it was almost incredible. And yet I've seen it. I have chatted to more than one Nobel Prize winner who's moved in that kind of direction.
15: Well, I notice in the autobiography as well, toward the end of the autobiography, you talk about attending a university, I'm trying to remember where, but a Nobel laureate wanted you to send him your papers. It's in the autobiography.
6: Oh, yes, that is absolutely right. That happened at Texas A&M University, where I was invited to give a lecture in the mathematics physics department, very prestigious, all sorts of. I remember that the head of department opened it up by saying, I don't want to put pressure on you, Professor Lennox, but we've got five National Academy members here and one Nobel Prize winner. And I talked really about why I think that science and faith in God can work very well together. And when I'd finished, the Nobel Prize winner started asking me questions. And he asked everybody to sit and wait. He said, have you written about this? I said, yes, sure. Well, he said, have you got anything here? And I gave him some script or something with the, oh no, he got me to write down a list of my books. So he kept everybody seated while he went out to the photocopier and made copies of these and gave them to everybody else.
15: Wow.
6: And then he came over to me and he said, I lost my wife last year and I'm beginning to think about things. Why have I never heard arguments like this before? These are entirely new to me. Staggering.
15: Then you had another instance where you were sharing the stage with a woman who was a well-known atheist, and she saw her husband decline and die, and you were so gracious to her that you got up in front of the entire audience and told the audience that they needed to listen intently to what this woman had to say. And you may have changed her worldview completely that night, John. I don't know where she is now, but...
6: Well, that was, I've forgotten her surname, Margaret. And she is a world expert on assisted dying and all this kind of thing. And her husband had an awful cycle accident. And she, in the end, had to allow the hospital to turn the life support off. And it was a Veritas Forum in Utah State University. I'll never forget it. And I asked, could I meet her for a meal beforehand?
15: Yes.
6: And during the meal, I said, now, Margaret, I know what has happened in your life in the last few months. Everybody will know. Do you mind if I mention it? She said, would you? I said, of course I would. So I stood up at the beginning. I said, look, this is a very unusual discussion on the problem of pain and suffering. And one of the people speaking to you, it goes extremely deep. And I said, I want you to listen as you've never listened before and be very respectful of what she has to say, because none of you may ever have faced this, but you may have to one day. So we presented, and at the end she came over and gave me a hug and she said, I want a photograph. I said, why? She said, none of my department will ever believe what has happened this evening. So how deep it went, I don't know, but it was extremely moving. And that, I feel, was a good witness in a way, that somehow we get across to people that the love of God is real, even though they disagree with our belief in God, that we show a human empathy, particularly when they're suffering. Now, that is on YouTube, I believe, still in the Veritas collection.
15: We'll try and put these in the show notes, ladies and gentlemen. Dr. Lennox has been on at least 60 Veritas forums in the United States over, I want to say about 10 years, John.
6: Oh,
15: is that
6: more
15: right?
6: than that.
15: Was it longer than
6: more
15: 10?
6: More than that, I think.
15: 15
6: I just
15: years?
6: Don't remember, at least.
15: Yeah.
6: I would say 15 to 20.
15: And if you search for John Lennox Veritas Forum, you're probably going to find plenty of video. But that's an example of not just answering a question, but answering a person.
6: Oh, that's absolutely right. I was taught very long time ago that sometimes you have to answer the question, but more often you have to answer the questioner.
15: Mm.
6: And that is an example of that. And behind it, actually, the motivation is, how can I befriend this person to take a bit of the sting out of what they feel about me? And I've experienced this many times, where people that were openly hostile wouldn't shake hands with me before the discussion. In the end, were hugging me. And not because I compromised, but often because they could see I agreed with some of what they said.
15: Yes.
6: In other words, find out where you can agree without compromise of truth. And people respond to that.
15: You also have described this fallen world as a combination of bombs and beauty.
6: Yes.
15: Can you unpack that further for
6: us,
15: John?
6: The idea there is to try to help people who are trying to come to terms with the hardest question that any of us face. That is the twin problems of pain and suffering.
15: Mm.
6: And that's a detailed thing that I've gone into in many talks and discussions. Perhaps the most interesting one for your audience would be the one I did at Ground Zero.
15: Mm.
6: On the steps of Columbia University. It's called the Loud Silence.
15: The
6: and
15: loud
6: it's a
15: silence.
6: Veritas Forum okay. talk. But that particular thing is, we all have argued at length, usually at college, you know, surely a good God could have done this and should have done this and so on and so forth. And we never get anywhere with that. We just don't get anywhere. And it's a very famous argument that goes way back. It was used by David Hume in the Enlightenment, but it was also used way back in Greek philosophy, particularly in Epicurean philosophy. Surely, if God is all good and all powerful, that they can't both be true, because there is suffering and pain. And we never get anywhere. And I thought about that a great deal. Because as a mathematician, when we spend hundreds of years maybe trying to solve a problem and we get nowhere, we try to change the question. And that's not cheating, because I believe in this particular instance, we can change the question from shouldn't a good and all-powerful God and all the rest of it, to the following, which is just as hard, but we can get further with it. And that is to say, any worldview has got to grant that this is a mixed picture.
15: Mm.
6: Bombs and beauty, barbed wire and beautiful flowers, sunsets and mountains. It's a mixed picture. And no worldview that doesn't admit that can get anywhere. That's number one. So we must grant that that is the picture. My question now is this. Granted that it's like that, is there anywhere evidence that there is a God that you could trust with that? And that's a hard question.
15: Mm.
6: But I believe that there is a way of looking at that that gets us further, because it is the notion that God himself has suffered in Christ on the cross. And I've often said to people, the heart of the Christian claim is that this is God incarnate. Well, what's God doing on a cross?
15: Mm.
6: Surely at the very least it shows you that God has not remained distant from the question of pain and suffering, but has become part of it. And that often opens the floodgates and people begin to talk. And that's the first part. But the second part is the resurrection changes everything.
15: Mm-hmm.
6: God raised the one who suffered from the dead. And that opens up the possibility, not that we won't suffer, but there's something that transcends it for the person that trusts in Christ to carry them through that. And that's a way in that I find people can begin to understand. Doesn't necessarily remove the pain,
15: no.
6: But it shows them hope. And I remember I was in New Zealand just after the earthquake, same week, and changed all my talks, and all people wanted to know, why does this happen? And I remember speaking on that particular thing in Christchurch where it happened. And afterwards, I was handed a little piece of paper by a woman who'd lost her husband in the earthquake. And the piece of paper moved me deeply. It was, I left the church because I can't face seeing people this morning. But what you said is the first bit of hope I can see. And it was about the death and resurrection of the Lord. It doesn't mean that she's no pain, but it means that she can have a hope that transcends that loss. And I feel, therefore, that we have something to share.
15: Yes.
6: Where life seems to be at its most meaningless. You started this by saying, where can we find meaning in life? Well, if death is the end, there's no ultimate meaning.
15: That's right.
6: And the atheists can see that very clearly. They've just got no answer to it.
15: Mm-hmm.
6: Well, if they're right, well, that's how it is. But I don't think they're right. I think they're evidence that they're wrong.
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4: Welcome back to I Don't Have Enough Faith to Be an Atheist, a special treat this week for the radio audience. We're actually showing you clips from an interview I had with Dr. John Lennox just last month over in the UK, Oxford. Here is another clip from that amazing interview with Dr. Lennox.
15: Let me ask you about why people believe what they believe, because I ask a lot of atheists and non-believers on college campuses, John, this question. I ask, if Christianity were true, would you become a Christian? And 99 times out of 10, the answer is no.
6: Yeah.
15: There are people that come to faith through evidence. There are people who have come to faith by reading your books, maybe by reading my books and other books, Mere Christianity from C.S. Lewis, which was composed right here. How much in your experience have you seen that unbelief is more a matter of rebellion, the will rather than the mind?
6: Oh, greatly so. And in many conversions, friendship plays a much bigger role than intellectual conviction. And we must remember that people are people. And we must show personal empathy and all this kind of thing and find out where they're coming from. Now, when I first met questions like that, they were really what we call the genetic fallacy. You believe in God because your parents did. And that still comes up a lot, and I had to handle that. And one of the ways I did throughout my life was to talk to people who did not share my faith, find out why they believed what they believed, and factored that into my thinking. And that led to some conversions, because I find the intellectual side on one extreme can be a complete smokescreen. It's not what people are interested in. I learned that early on, sitting in college in Cambridge. I was asked by a Christian at dinner why I believed in the resurrection. And I tried to keep my voice down because there are a lot of big rugby playing men, football players, you know. And after about 5 minutes, one of them yelled and thumped the table, and all the plates jumped and said, "That's the biggest nonsense I've ever heard," you see. So I said, "You feel very strongly about this, don't you?" He said, "I do. I feel really strongly." So I said, "What did you make of the evidence for the resurrection that Paul gives when you read it?" Dead silence. "I never read it." "Oh," I said, "I thought you were giving me an informed opinion. Why don't you come round and have coffee with me?" Half an hour later, he said, "Look, the real reason I burst out tonight was my parents forced Christianity down my throat and I didn't like it." So I said, "This is the first honest thing you said this evening." And within half an hour, he was on his knees and he got converted and lived to prove it. It just showed it was complete smokescreen. And we need to learn to detect that, because sometimes it's genuine. But there is a lot. I believe that when Scripture says that we are rebellious, we are rebellious, we're anti-God, and there's a moral and a willful attitude against God. And that tests it, your question. If I gave you evidence that could convince you that Christianity was true, would you follow this path? No. Well, now let's talk about that no. What is it that bugs you? And there, I believe, is where to go to try to get some honesty out of people.
15: You also tell a wonderful story that I should have used today in my cab ride over here with the Muslim who was driving, because he was talking about all the things he needed to do in order to achieve paradise, and yes, Allah would decide in the end. And I should have thought of your story, John. I was trying to communicate to him grace.
6: Yes.
15: But all of the other world religions out there think you have to work your way to God. And I've never heard anyone tell a better sort of analogy for why that doesn't work than your analogy of when you first met your wife, Sally. Can you tell our audience about this? Because I think this is quite profound.
6: Well, I owe this illustration in various variants to my mentor, but it really works with all kinds of people. I often say that when we're thinking about religion, the big question is, as you know, on what basis will we be accepted? And I wait to hear what the basis is that is suggested to me. And it's always a variant on, if I keep obeying the rules, the laws, then in the end I will be judged. And if God is favorable, or Allah, or whoever, then I will be accepted. So I say, you can't know you're accepted on this journey. Oh, absolutely not. It depends on my merit. Well, I said, you know, God is not a theory, but a person. And our relationships with persons are not like you've described, you know. And then I said, imagine that I see a beautiful girl, which I did, at Cambridge. And I said, "I'd like you to marry me." Now, our family has a very old tradition, and that is that upon marriage, the husband gives to his wife a cookbook. And I've got it here, actually, because I'm very keen on getting this thing going. And she looks absolutely amazed. And I say, "Well, turn to page 127. Okay. Apple cake. Now," I said, "here's how it works in principle. I like apple cake, and here are the rules for apple cake. You will take so many grams of flour, so many grams of sugar, so many apples, and so on, cooked together. Now," I said, "if you keep these rules, Sally, let's be generous, let's say 40 years. If you keep them for 40 years, then I will accept you. If you can't, I'm afraid it's back to your mother. And, you know, audiences absolutely roar at that. And then I look at them and they say, why are you laughing? Because that's exactly how many of you are treating God. You would never insult a fellow human being by making your relationship and acceptance depend on their merit, what they produce. And this is exactly the same with God. You cannot earn God's acceptance, but you can accept it as a free gift. And people understand that. And I find that illustration works very well indeed. And I say it doesn't lead to people saying, well, he doesn't care how I cook, because my wife now cooks not to gain acceptance, but because she's got it. And I live for God, not to earn brownie points by giving talks to people like you, but because I've got that acceptance, I don't have to work for it.
15: In fact, you quote C.S. Lewis.
6: I do, yes.
15: In the book, again, the autobiography, ladies and gentlemen, of John Lennox, A Spiritual and Intellectual Autobiography. Here's how you put it. You say, C.S. Lewis describes what a Christian's attitude should be towards life after death and puts it beautifully, quote, not hoping to get to heaven as a reward for your actions, but inevitably wanting to act in a certain way because a first faint gleam of heaven is already inside you.
6: That's exactly right. Yeah, he puts that very well. And it is so difficult for people to see that in a meritocracy where we get promotion because of what we do. We earn what we get. That they keep thinking that it must be the same with God. And it's actually an insult to God to suggest it would be that way.
15: In fact, you even say in the autobiography toward the end, John, where you come to the present day, you say, and this is kind of, it's kind of moved me a little bit because, first of all, you were repenting about moving your wife to Ireland. And In the book, you say I was being selfish about that. You can get the book to read what that's about. But then you also said, I'm concerned that this autobiography has been more about me than my Savior. So, to our audience, many of them are young people. Many of them are mature Christians. John, you've got 83 years of wisdom now, almost, coming up on 83 this November. What do you want to say to them? What should they be doing now to honor Christ and become a true ambassador?
6: What I want to say is what was said to me when I was a teenager. Get into the Word individually, prayerfully, and learn to wait on God and ask Him to speak. And when He does, and He will fulfill His promise, you will have something to say, but if you don't, you'll have nothing to say. And all of us want to have, if we want to communicate the Christian faith, we want to have something to say that's meaningful. And we get there through our contact with God, in whose image we are made, and through the Savior who is prepared to give us His wisdom from above. And that would be the main thing. To get into Scripture and to share and witness what we know of God. We start knowing very little. I don't think I know much yet, but to share. And it transforms our lives when we see it at work in the lives of other people. So I just wish everybody that's watching this, God bless you and use you. We need you desperately in the world today, where young people feel that they've failed when they're not liked, when they're not connected. You can be connected directly with the God of heaven through His Son and can enjoy a life full of meaning and purpose and of huge benefit for other people. But to do that, you have to get serious and trust Him and follow Him as Lord.
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3: This is the Middle East Report, your connection to truthful reporting on Israel and the Middle East. I'm John Riley. The Lord's appointed days. These are very special holidays in the land of Israel that are all scriptural and mentioned in the Word of God. I caught up with Dr. Baruch Korman, the founder of Love Israel, to talk about the Lord's appointed days, which are actually ongoing right now in the land of Israel. Many people call them the fall festivals. What is this all about? Well, we talked about that with Dr. Baruch Korman of Love Israel.
4: Well, we have the Feast of Trumpets, then to be followed by Yom Kippur, and then the Feast of Tabernacles. And there's another one that so many times people forget about. It's called Aseret, Shemini Atzeret, which means the Eighth Day Assembly. And it's one of the most spiritual of the days. And by the way, Hamas understood that because they attacked Israel. That October 7th was indeed Shemini Atzeret, that Eighth Day Assembly, and it has a kingdom connection. So they chose that day for a reason, to show that they are opposed to the kingdom of God. And again, these appointed days, they have relevance for believers today. They speak about what God has done, but there's also a future fulfillment of these appointed days that are going to have kingdom implications. So we should acknowledge these days, understand these days from what's said in the Bible, and realize that they are a shadow of what is coming. And I think that's so important.
3: One of the big appointed days is Sukkot. Briefly, what is that? And just a little application to believers in Jesus.
4: Well, we see that that holiday is mentioned in John's Gospel, chapter 7. And what we see here is that that holiday is challenging the Jewish people, but not just Jewish people, all of God's people, both Jew and Gentile alike, that have faith in the God of Israel and believes in his gospel, to not trust in self, but rather to trust in God, to depend upon him, to rely upon him. And we remember during that holiday of 7 days, we remember God's faithfulness to the children of Israel in the wilderness, in that desert, where God gave them manna. God provided water from a rock. The Bible says that rock is Christ. And so there's a New Testament understanding for all of these holidays. And again, good advice, because we need to remember that these appointed days usually speak to a future kingdom fulfillment. Let me just conclude by saying this. Messiah, when we look at John chapter 7, he was saying, I'm not going up to Jerusalem now. Well, no sooner did he say that, what did he do? He went up to Jerusalem. And then a little bit later, he began to be found in the temple teaching, and there was much opposition against him. What does this show us? It shows us how he, being the very Son of God, trusted his Father, relied upon his Father, depended upon his Father for all things. And when we do, it is going to produce a boldness. And ultimately, we see on that last day, that great day of the festival, which is called Hoshana Rabbah, which means the great salvation. What did he do? He says, if anyone is thirsty, let him come unto me. This is traditionally a time that we pray for rain. And without rain, the Middle East has a lot of problems. And we find that the source of this blessing, rain is synonymous with blessing, the source of that is indeed our Lord and Savior, Jesus Christ. And we need to say that message strongly to all of the world.
3: Love Israel is a worldwide Bible teaching ministry. You can find out more about all that they offer by visiting loveisrael.org. That's the Middle East Report. I'm John Riley. 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
2: Nancy DeMoss Wolgemuth says we can all learn from the mother of Jesus.
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2: This is Revive Our Hearts with Nancy DeMoss Wolgemuth, author of Surrender, The Heart God Controls. For Monday, September 14th, I'm Dana Gresh. Well, today we are revisiting a beloved series on Mary of Nazareth. You might be wondering why we're talking about her in September. We associate Mary with Christmas, right? I mean, after all, she's the mother of Jesus. I feel you. But I've got good news. There's no rule that says we can only think about Mary during the Christmas season. No. Her example can and should inspire us all year round. God called this young woman to a life of radical surrender to His will. And you know what? He's calling us to do the same. Let's join Nancy in the series, Mary of Nazareth. And let's do so prayerfully, seeking the Lord for how He might invite us to surrender our own stories to Him.
3: As I've talked with Christian women all over this country, I found that many of them have a deep desire in their heart to be a godly woman. But some of them have shared with me that they really don't know how to be a godly woman, because in many cases, they have not had any models of what a woman of God looks like. I'm so thankful that the scripture gives us some wonderful portraits of godly women. And one of my very favorite is the story of Mary of Nazareth, Mary the mother of Jesus. Now, in some of our traditions, Mary has been exalted to a position honestly beyond that which scripture gives to her. But some other traditions, in reaction to that perhaps, have really de-emphasized Mary and have not given her the honor that the scripture does give to her. So we want to strike a balance there and again go back to the Word of God and find out what the scripture has to say about this woman. Over the next several sessions, we're going to be looking at some qualities in the life of Mary of Nazareth. And they're qualities that are true of a woman who wants to be a woman of God. These qualities, when you put them together, paint a portrait of a godly woman. And in this woman, we find a model. We find an example, not a perfect one, but one who teaches us much about what it means to walk with God as women in our day. Now, let me ask you to turn in your Bible, if you would, to the Gospel of Luke, chapter 1. The Gospel of Luke, chapter 1. And let me just tell you that as we look at each of these qualities, I'm going to be asking us a series of questions in relation to each of these qualities to help us evaluate, is this a quality that's true in my life? God never intended just that we should get the Word of God into our minds. God wants us to get this Word into our hearts and into our lives, and then through our lives to reproduce that truth of the Word of God in the lives of others. So we're not just going to learn about Mary, but we're going to ask some penetrating and heart questions to see where we are in relation to these qualities. I'm reading in Luke chapter 1, beginning in verse 26. In the sixth month, God sent the angel Gabriel to Nazareth, a town in Galilee, to a virgin pledged to be married to a man named Joseph, a descendant of David. The virgin's name was Mary. The angel went to her and said, "Greetings, you who are highly favored. The Lord is with you." Mary was greatly troubled at his words and wondered what kind of greeting this might be. But the angel said to her, "Do not be afraid, Mary. You have found favor with God. You will be with child and give birth to a son, and you are to give him the name Jesus. He will be great and will be called the Son of the Most High. Now, as the story of Mary's life begins to unfold, the first thing that stands out to me about this woman is that she was a very ordinary woman. Nothing remarkable or extraordinary about her. Apparently, she was not from a wealthy family. She was not from a famous family. She was probably uneducated, probably illiterate, not able to read because women in that day were not taught to read. She was a single young woman, probably just a young teenager. She was engaged to be married, and I just imagine she was doing what engaged women do, thinking about getting married, and that this was perhaps all that was on her mind, preparing to see her lifelong dreams fulfilled, to be a wife and a mother. She was not expecting anything unusual, anything out of the ordinary to come into her life. But one day, God shook this young girl's world, and everything changed. From the appearance of this angel, the messenger of God sent to Mary, nothing was ever the same in her life from that day forward. She was an ordinary woman, and as we examine her life, we see that it is her relationship with Jesus that is what gave her life significance. That's what makes her worth studying. That's why we're reading about her today. It was the relationship that she had to Jesus that made her extraordinary. The angel said to her in verse 28, "The Lord is with you. Blessed are you among women." And let me say, you may not think of yourself as an extraordinary person. You may think of yourself as a very ordinary woman, but when you have a relationship with the God of heaven, when the Lord is with you and in you, that gives your life significance and worth and value. That's what makes the difference in your life or in anyone's life. In the first chapter of 1 Corinthians, Paul talks about this very matter. Apparently, we're not the only ones who've ever wondered how God could use us. And in 1 Corinthians 1, beginning at verse 26, Paul says, "Think of what you were when you were called. When you came to faith in Christ, not many of you were wise by human standards. Some were, but not many. Not many were influential. Not many were of noble birth. But God chose the foolish things of the world to shame the wise. God chose the weak things of the world to shame the strong. He chose the lowly things of this world and the despised things. Why? So that no one may boast before him." If your life makes any difference in anyone else's life or in the kingdom of God in the light of eternity, it won't be because you were something special. It won't be because you were extraordinary. It will be because you have an extraordinary God and you've walked in relationship with him. And then when God uses you, you'll never be able to get the credit for what God has done. Everyone will know, you will know, others will know, God has done this. Mary was an ordinary woman, and it was a relationship with Christ that made her extraordinary. And so let me ask you this question as we seek to apply these qualities to our own lives. What is it that gives your life significance? And do you believe that God can use your life to make a difference in this world? You may think, "I'm not a speaker, I'm not a singer, I'm just a mom at home with these kids." Listen, don't ever tell me you're just a mom at home with these kids. May your tribe increase. God has given you a special calling as a mom, as a wife, there in your home, and it's your relationship with Christ that gives you significance. And in the midst of being obedient to God and living out your faith in the sphere where God has placed you, that's how God will use your life to make a difference in this world. Now, I see, secondly, that Mary was a pure woman. She was a woman who had a pure heart. We're told that she was a virgin. Now, that may not sound unusual to you, but keep in mind that Mary lived in the town of Nazareth. She lived in a community that was noted for its moral corruption. Nazareth was located on a major trade route, and frequently Gentile merchants and Roman soldiers would come through, and many of the young women in Nazareth would make themselves available to these men. But in an age and a geographic location that were known for their moral corruption, Mary had kept herself pure. when God was looking for a vessel to carry the life of his son and to bring that life into this world, God looked for a woman with a pure heart. I think of the biography of Frances Havergal, who is one of our great American songwriters, hymn writers, and her biography is called Kept for the Master's Use. I know that there are women in this room who are reaping today the blessings and benefits of having made right choices over the years and having a long-term commitment to personal purity. There are others in this room who know the pain and the loss and the regret of not having kept yourself pure. Now, that doesn't mean that God can't use you, because God can and will bless a repentant heart, and he can and will restore purity to a heart that is truly repentant before him. But I believe if you've been down that road, that you would agree that we need desperately to teach our daughters and our younger women today the importance and the value of a commitment to personal purity, the possibility of living a life without regrets. And so I ask this question: are you a pure woman? Do you have a pure heart? Are you pure in your motives, your thoughts, and your private habits? God is looking today for pure women that he can use as his instruments to accomplish his purposes in this world. We're going to see in the life of Mary that God wanted someone who would bring his son into this world. But you know, today, God's still looking for women, vessels, instruments, who will be carriers, containers of the life of his son, Jesus, and will take him into this world that so desperately needs to see him. In order to do that, God is looking for pure vessels that he can fill with his Holy Spirit. Now, I want us to notice today that Mary was also an undeserving woman, an undeserving woman. When the angel first approached Mary in Luke chapter 1, and we're in verse 28, the angel went to her and said, "Greetings, you who are highly favored." That word could be translated, "you who are graciously accepted." You know, if you're accepted in the eyes of the Lord, it's all of grace. That's the only way to be accepted in the eyes of the Lord, is of grace. There is nothing in us that deserves his favor. It's all unmerited and undeserved. She marvels that God would choose her, that God would use her to accomplish his purposes in this world. I love that story in the Old Testament. You find it in the Song of Solomon, a little book stuck away there in the middle of the Bible. And the story is told of a king who wanted to find a bride. And much to everyone's surprise, he didn't pick one of the women in the capital city who was beautiful or well-educated or came from a famous family, but instead he went out into the countryside, into a rural area, and there he found a nobody. A young woman who was working in her family's vineyard. Her skin was coarse and darkened by having been beat upon by the sun, and she was not anything spectacular, not at all the making of a bride for a king. At least no one else would have thought. But the king said to her, "I want you to be my bride." And she's astounded. She's amazed that he would choose her. She never gets over the wonder that he would love her. She keeps asking, you sense her asking throughout the Song of Solomon, "Why would he have chosen me?" Do you know there's never an answer given to that question, except he loved her. And so we ask this question as we're asking questions of each of these qualities to help us see where we are in relation to these points. Are you conscious that anything good or useful about your life is the result of his undeserved grace poured out on you? Do you realize that there's nothing good, nothing useful that you have to offer him, that it's all of his grace? She was an undeserving woman. Now, I want us to read ahead in the passage. We've been in Luke chapter 1, and I want to pick up with the account at verse 26. The scripture says that God sent the angel Gabriel to Nazareth, to a virgin pledged to be married. She was an engaged young woman. The angel said to her, "The Lord is with you. You are graciously accepted or highly favored." And Mary was troubled by these words. But the angel said to her, verse 30, "Don't be afraid. You have found favor with God. You will be with child and give birth to a son, and you are to give him the name Jesus. The Lord God will give him the throne of his father David, and he will reign over the house of Jacob forever. His kingdom will never end." Now, in response, verse 34, Mary says to the angel, "How will this be, since I am a virgin?" And the angel's answer, I just love. The angel says, "The Holy Spirit will come upon you, and the power of the Most High will overshadow you. So the Holy One to be born will be called the Son of God." Now, as we look at this passage, I see that Mary was a chosen woman. Chosen by God. She didn't choose God. God chose her. She didn't choose to be this instrument that God would use. God said, "I want you." We can't explain God's choices, but we trust Him and we thank Him for them. She was chosen by God for a special task of eternal significance. Not because she was anything. Let's not forget that. But because God was with her. That's what the angel said. God is with you. That's what gives you favor. I think of that passage in John chapter 15 where Jesus said to his disciples, "You did not choose me, but I chose you to go and bear fruit, fruit that will last." And can I say to each of you women in this room, God has chosen you for a task of supreme eternal significance. God chose you. Now, you may not feel very chosen, but God has chosen you. If you are a child of God, He chose you. You weren't looking for Him. He went looking for you. And He has a purpose for your life. You say, "Well, God had a great purpose for Mary's life, but He didn't really have any significant purpose for my life." Jesus said, "I chose you." And He said, "I chose you so that you could go and produce fruit. Fruit that would last." God wants to use you to give spiritual life to others. And what Mary did in carrying the life of the Son of God in her womb for those 9 months and giving birth to that child is just a picture of what God wants to do in and through each of us. God has placed within us as His children the life of His Son Jesus. And our task, our calling, our purpose here on earth is to be instruments of giving the life of Jesus to this world. So let me ask this question. Are you conscious of having been chosen by God to fulfill a specific purpose in this generation? Have you ever stopped to think about the fact that God chose you? Not just for salvation, wonderful as that is, but even beyond that, to be a part of His redemptive plan in the lives of your children, your mate, your friends, your co-workers, people in your church, people in your community. God wants to use you as an instrument of bearing the life of Jesus in others. Now, I want us to look at another characteristic in the life of Mary, and we see it in the passage we just read. We see also that she was a Spirit-filled woman, a Spirit-filled woman. You see, the task for which God chose Mary was humanly impossible. She was a virgin. She could not conceive and bear a child. And so her natural response was, "How can this be? I'm a virgin." Have you ever found yourself asking God when He gives you a task, like raising those children, loving that man, doing that job, teaching that Sunday school class, leading that Bible study group, "How can I do this? I don't have the gifts. I don't have the abilities. I don't have the wisdom. I don't have the experience." Ladies, I wish I could count the number of times I have felt this and said it to the Lord and to others. "How can I do this? I don't have the ability. This is impossible." Well, God has an answer for that question. And the answer He gave Mary is the same answer He has given me over and over again. And it's His answer to you. The angel said, "The Holy Spirit will come upon you, and the power of the Most High will overshadow you." You see, this task was only to be possible by the power of the Holy Spirit. God chose a woman that He knew couldn't have a child because God wanted to get the glory for Himself. This was to be the Son of God. God knew it would require the power of His Holy Spirit. God specializes in the impossible so that we can never get the glory. And don't ever forget that you cannot do whatever God has called you to do. Oh, you can do a lot of good things, but you and I will never accomplish anything of eternal significance apart from the power of the Holy Spirit coming upon us and filling us and enabling us to do the will of God. You can't parent those children. You can't love that husband. You can't care for that elderly parent. You can't be the woman you need to be in your workplace, in your church, and in your community. You cannot fulfill the ministry responsibilities that God has placed upon you. You can't do it. And by the way, as soon as we think we've got a little experience under our belt and we can do this, at that point, I believe, in a sense, we become useless to God. Because then it's just the natural man, the natural woman, the natural flesh, doing what flesh can do best. But flesh can never please God. Only the Holy Spirit working and moving on us and in us and through us can bring about results that are pleasing to God. That's why we've got to be willing to get out of the way, to let God take over, and by faith, to be filled with the Holy Spirit of God, knowing that He can do it in me and through me. So let me ask you some questions here. Are you depending on the power of the Holy Spirit to be and do that for which God has chosen you? Think about the responsibilities God has given you in your role as a woman. In this season of life, are you consciously depending on the power of the Holy Spirit to do that job, to fulfill that task? And are you seeking a fresh, daily filling of His Holy Spirit in your life? When you became a Christian, the Scripture says that the Holy Spirit came to live inside of you, and He never leaves you. But we're called upon to be continually being filled with the Holy Spirit. And one of the prayers I pray most often is, Lord, fill me afresh this day with Your Holy Spirit. I may have done the tasks that I'm going to do this day 100 times before. I may think I'm experienced. I may think I'm good at those things now. But I know that apart from You, nothing of eternal significance will be accomplished this day. So, Lord, I look to You to overshadow me, to fill me with Your Spirit. And then I know that the results will be truly supernatural.
4: Nancy DeMoss Wohlgemuth has been showing you why it's so important to do everything for God's glory and by His power. This is a truth we've been reflecting on a lot these days as we've celebrated 25 years of Revive Our Hearts. No ministry can faithfully share God's word for a quarter century apart from the enabling grace of the Holy Spirit. He's been so good to us, and it's been a joy to hear how you have been blessed as a result. One listener from Poland wrote to Nancy to say how grateful she is for Revive Our Hearts. She wrote, "Words cannot describe the amount of blessing this ministry brings to my life. I'm a mother of 8, so my life is busy. But at the same time, I need the word all the more because I have to nourish not only my heart, but also the hearts of my children. I'm so thirsty," she writes, "so hungry, but God has provided a way for me to stay in His word even when I'm cooking, driving, or doing laundry. I listen to His word, and I listen to your teaching, dear Nancy." Thank you for sharing undilutedly God's word, for sticking to it, for being faithful to it. It's so refreshing to see someone teaching the word of God without mixing in the world's wisdom. You are not ashamed to say you believe it, every word. So few people in my country do so, and I'm grateful for the encouragement God provides through all the resources on your website. Praise God. You know, we're able to share those resources with women all around the world because listeners chose to support us, to surrender their finances to the Lord and say, "I'm giving to Revive Our Hearts so God's word reaches further to women in the U.S., in Poland, and beyond." By His grace, it will keep spreading, and God will call women across the globe to freedom, fullness, and fruitfulness in Christ. 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
10: You've heard many times before, don't use screens before going to sleep. Now, experts are recommending people limit or even eliminate all light in the bedroom at nighttime because they say it could impact your heart health.

0: A leading artificial intelligence research company is urging caution over the technology's development. Here's Gernal Scott.
1: Dario Amodei published an essay over the weekend that said more precautions should be taken in AI development, and that will require the industry to slow down a bit. On CBS Face the Nation, Amodei said there's a fine line of where development can go.
2: What we're building is essentially intelligence. When something's very powerful, then of course it can be used well, and it can also be used for ill.
1: While fellow tech giants Sam Altman and Elon Musk say they agree with Amodei, President Trump on Sunday said his goal is to stay ahead of China because, in his words, whoever wins AI wins.
0: Democratic Pennsylvania Senator John Fetterman crossed the political aisle to show his support for the other Pennsylvania senator in a video that played at the GOP midterm convention. Pennsylvania Republican Senator Dave McCormick discussed how they work together.
3: One of the biggest surprises I've had since being in the Senate is this relationship with Senator Fetterman. He had campaigned against me, and we've got plenty of differences, but we have found a way to forge a friendship. It's a genuine friendship. We look for ways to work together. For Pennsylvania, we always talk about Team PA.
0: Vice President J.D. Vance travels to the Midwest today as part of the Trump administration's efforts to tout its manufacturing success.
4: Vice President J.D. Vance will visit a welding manufacturer in Olathe, Kansas, a suburb of Kansas City. He'll be joined by Republican Senator Roger Marshall. Marshall is up for re-election in November, but Kansas is considered a safe GOP seat. Vance will also meet with local law enforcement in Kansas City, Missouri, to tout cooperation with his White House anti-fraud task force. The White House credits the task force with stopping more than $50 billion in fraudulent payments. Missouri's congressional map remains in some doubt following a pair of emergency filings at the U.S. Supreme Court from state Republicans trying to overturn lower court rulings blocking more GOP-friendly districts. At the White House, Jared Halpern, Fox News.
0: An Ohio teenage girl missing for 263 days is found alive and close to home. Sue Guzman reports.
5: That girl found at the house of a former teacher who had been fired from a local school district. The 17-year-old girl running away from the Huckleberry House crisis shelter in Columbus, Ohio in early December. Her family repeatedly directing police to the home of 46-year-old Job Binkley, a former Springfield City School District science teacher. The girl's family accuses Binkley of grooming and brainwashing the troubled girl and say the teen had previously run away to his house last year. Binkley was arrested and charged with one count of interference with custody and has been released on bond. Sue Guzman, Fox News.
0: For many Christians, navigating the intersection of faith and politics can feel overwhelming or strictly off limits. But one Louisiana couple is on a mission to change that narrative directly from the church pew.
6: Mark and Clovia Dupuy, co-founders of Christian Civic Citizens, are encouraging local churches to equip believers to step into their civic duties with a biblical worldview. Talking about this on AFR's The Stand radio program, Mark Dupuy says the journey started with a simple realization about the cultural climate.
7: God tells us to be transformed, not conformed to the world. That's what our goal is, to try to begin that transformation of looking at it as it's a biblical worldview.
6: The couple emphasized starting small by developing lay leaders within local congregations, an approach Clovia Dupuy credits to advice from cultural commentators.
7: The Ed Vitagliano told us that in our meeting. He said, leave them breadcrumbs. And I asked him to explain that, and he said, just give them small portions. Don't try to give them the whole thing at one time.
6: Rather than relying on party lines or political rhetoric, the Dupuys push believers to do their research before heading to the ballot box. When it comes to election day decisions, Mark offers a practical perspective.
8: We encourage them not to vote for the lesser of two evils, but vote to lessen the evil. Jesus is not on the ballots.
6: I'm Chris Woodward.
0: For American Family News, I'm Musty Pugh.
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0: competitive edge is the only responsible path.
1: We're leading China in AI. We're the most sophisticated country in the world. And frankly, I want to keep it that way, because whoever wins AI wins. And we can put guardrails, we can do this and that, but I think you have a lot of negative forces that are bringing it up that shouldn't be bringing it up.
0: Wisconsin Congressman Tom Tiffany and a pilot suffering minor injuries after their plane was forced to make an emergency landing in a lake over the weekend. The gubernatorial candidate says their plane lost power as they were approaching Green Bay, forcing them to swim to shore.
2: Len said to me, "We are going down. Pull your seatbelt tight." About 10 seconds later, we hit the water. And after the plane settled, probably a couple seconds, we looked at each other, "Are you okay?" And he said to me, "Are you okay?" And I'm like, "Yeah, doing fine."
0: A U.S. pilot speaking out for the first time since being shot down over Iran last April. The airman, call sign Bravo, recalling the moment his fighter jet was hit by an Iranian missile, forcing him to eject over enemy territory.
3: I think the best way I've been able to describe that moment was getting hit by a freight train. Professionals think I hit the ground going somewhere between 70 and 100 miles an hour.
4: How did you survive that?
3: A modern day miracle. I believe that it's a testament to God's provision in my life to bring me through that moment in a way that didn't prevent injuries, but prevented any catastrophic injuries that would have affected my ability to survive.
0: A retired Navy officer and national defense analyst believes the resiliency of Iran has surprised the world.
5: Recently, President Trump conceded that the war with Iran won't end until after the midterm elections. He expects gas prices will remain high until then, too. Trump said the Iranians are deliberately stalling in order to try to affect the election outcome. Retired Navy Commander Kirk Lippold is the former commander of the USS Cole.
6: I think that the resiliency of Iran has surprised not only the United States, but the world. Iran very clearly understands what is going on politically in the United States. They are going to try and get Iran to last through the midterms. Once the midterms are over, whether the Republicans keep or lose the House and or the Senate, President Trump is going to go after Iran like he's never done before.
5: And Lippold says that strike will include once again targeting the leadership of the Iranian Revolutionary Guard Corps.
6: They are going to begin to hit more infrastructure, and they are going to inflict more pain on Iran, because that is the only way that government is going to be taken out. They do not understand negotiation. They do not understand reasoning. All the IRGC is interested in is plain raw power and destabilizing the region. Therefore, they must be eliminated, and the United States should exercise whatever tools they need to eliminate that threat.
5: The former ship skipper says otherwise Iran could get a nuclear weapon.
6: And then God help the world, because if they attempt to use it, I guarantee you, Israel will flatten Iran.
5: I'm Chad Groening.
0: More pain at the pump as U.S. gas prices jumped 11 cents over the last 3 weeks to a national average of $4.25 per gallon. And industry analyst Joby Lundberg says oil prices will continue to increase.
7: Oil prices are more at risk even than they were due to the Houthi rebels now operating in the Red Sea, threatening supplies, seizing an island, and causing a Saudi pipeline that was skirting the Strait of Hormuz to close.
0: For American Family News, I'm Rusty Pugh.
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10: Right now, while Christ is away in heaven, getting ready for his return, we are surrounded by darkness in this world. We live in a dark, corrupt world, but the Word of Christ is like light, giving direction to us. Now, one day when Christ returns, that is when the morning star arises and the day dawns, that's a reference to Christ's return. When Christ returns, he's the light.
11: Welcome to Pathway to Victory with author and pastor Dr. Robert Jeffress. When temptation comes roaring our way, how do we avert disaster and simply say no?

0: Well, even our best intentions are not enough. Success begins with a strong moral compass that helps us spot danger. And today on Pathway to Victory, Dr. Robert Jeffress shows us how to let the Bible direct our steps. But first, let's take a moment to hear some important ministry updates.
1: Thanks, David, and welcome again to Pathway to Victory. Today, we'll look at a powerful sentence in Paul's letter to the Colossians that's critically important for every Christian to embrace. He said, "Let the word of Christ dwell richly within you." Well, in today's chaotic culture, what does it look like to allow the word of Christ to dwell within us? We'll answer that question in a moment. But first, I'm pleased to say that so many of our radio friends from across the country have made plans to vacation with us in 2027. Excitement is building for the Pathway to Victory Journeys of Paul Mediterranean Cruise. The dates are May 14th through the 23rd, 2027. I've been studying the New Testament all my life, but I got to tell you, when I first walked the ancient ruins of Ephesus, I never saw the Apostle Paul the same way. Something happens when you stand in the very places where Scripture was lived out. We'll walk the biblical sites of Thessaloniki, tour the ruins of Ephesus, and sail the same Mediterranean waters Paul once crossed. So please, make arrangements to join us by going right now to ptv.org. A quick heads up, just after my message, I'm going to describe our featured resource. In celebration of my 71st birthday, I decided to jot down 7 lessons from my 70 years. This book gives you a peek at my personal journal, if you will, and I want to send you a copy today. But right now, let's open our Bibles to Colossians 3. I titled today's message, Bright Lights and Night Lights.
2: Dr. E.M. Blaylock is the professor of Christian Studies at Auckland University in New Zealand, and he has written, "Of all the centuries, the 21st is most like to the first. Once again, Christians are a small minority in the midst of a despairing and pagan world, and they are confronted on every side with violence, hostility, ignorance, widespread immorality, and despair. We are thus thrust back into the very climate of the first century." Isn't that a great description of the world in which we're living right now? A world that is filled with persecution, immorality, and ignorance of God's word. And yet Paul, more than almost 2,000 years ago, wrote a letter to a group of Christians in Colossae who were involved in that very same kind of culture. And he said in his letter, the only way you're going to stand firm against the immorality, the heresy, the persecution of this age is to keep your mind fixed on things above. Set your mind on things above, Paul wrote, where Christ is. And in the book of Colossians, he tells us how to do that, how to become a heavenly-minded Christian. And today we're going to look at the second of the 4 steps Paul says we can use in our life to make our lives like that of Jesus Christ, to resemble Jesus in our attitudes, affections, and our actions. If you have your Bibles today, I want you to turn to Colossians chapter 3. And we started last week looking at verse 15 that begins showing us the 4 ways that we can live the same kind of supernatural existence that Jesus lived and also experience the same kind of supernatural blessings in our life that Jesus has experienced. You don't have to wait to die if you're a Christian to experience the benefits of becoming a Christian. You can live that heavenly kind of life while still on earth. And Paul shows us how to do it. Remember in verse 15, he said, step 1 to becoming like Christ is to allow the peace of God to rule, literally to umpire in your life. That is to allow the same peace that characterized Jesus' life to characterize yours as well. Doesn't matter what's happening around you, you can have that supernatural equilibrium when the world is topsy-turvy around you. That's step 1. And now when we get to verse 16, we're going to look at the second step of becoming like Christ. And in fact, it's found not only just in verse 16, but in the first half of verse 16. Paul writes, "Let the word of Christ richly dwell within you." Now, what does Paul mean by the word of Christ? Some commentators say that Paul was talking about the word spoken by Jesus Christ. All of those red letters in your red letter edition of the Bible, that's what he's talking about. The words actually spoken by Christ. Other people say, no, he was talking about the words in the Bible spoken about Christ. And literally, all the Bible is about Jesus Christ. The Old Testament points toward him. The New Testament reveals him and explains who he was. I believe actually Paul had both in view here. He was talking about the words spoken by Christ and the words about Jesus Christ. He's talking about the Word of God. And he said the Word of God is like a light that gives direction in this dark and corrupt world. You know, throughout the Bible describes itself as a light. For example, in Psalm 119, verse 105, the psalmist said, "Your word is a lamp to my feet and a light to my path." Or in Philippians 2, verses 15 and 16, Paul wrote that you will prove yourselves to be blameless and innocent children of God above reproach in the midst of a crooked and perverse generation, among whom you appear as lights in the world, holding fast the word of life. I like 2 Peter 1:19. Jot that down. Peter said, "So we have the prophetic word," that's referring to the word of God, "made more sure, to which you do well to pay attention as a lamp shining in a dark place until the day dawns and the morning star arises in your hearts." Maybe you've used a nightlight before. You know what a nightlight does? Glows in the middle of the night. If you're a child, it can give you comfort if you're afraid of the dark. As an adult, nightlights are helpful if you're getting up in the middle of the night to go to the bathroom or to the kitchen, whichever one it is. It's good to have a light in the darkness to give you direction. Now, the only time a nightlight is absolutely of no use is in the daylight. And that's what God's Word is saying here in 2 Peter 1:19. Right now, while Christ is away in heaven, getting ready for his return, we are surrounded by darkness in this world. We live in a dark, corrupt world, but the Word of Christ is like light, giving direction to us. Now, one day when Christ returns, that is when the morning star arises and the day dawns, that's a reference to Christ's return. When Christ returns, he's the light. But until that time, his word is our light in this darkness and corruption. You know, I saw that illustrated repeatedly. President Obama, when he came out with his pronouncement embracing gay marriage. And as you know, one of his rationales for embracing gay marriage was, he said his Christian faith compelled him to do so. Because after all, doesn't the Bible teach in the golden rule, do unto others as you would have them do unto you, and so forth. And so I did a string of interviews. The most interesting one to me was the one I did with Martin Bashir on MSNBC. Martin Bashir, many people don't know this, is a professing Christian. And yet, in a review that came out the next day of his debate with me, it said, MSNBC host who is professing Christian throws Bible under the bus in his debate with Jeffress. And what was interesting was he played a clip of the president saying, the golden rule is the reason I'm supporting this. And then Martin Bashir comes on and says, and now let me introduce to you one evangelical leader who doesn't believe the golden rule applies to everyone. And I've never been introduced that way before. But as I came on, he said, now, why is it? Why is it you don't believe that the golden rule applies to everyone? Why are you wanting to discriminate against gays and not allowing them to marry? I said, well, Martin, my question for you is, well, why are you discriminating as well? You're discriminating against polygamists who want to marry. You're discriminating against brothers and sisters who want to marry. I mean, if marriage is anything and everything, why do you just give heterosexuals and homosexuals a right to marry? Shouldn't everybody who wants to marry be able to marry? Three men and a woman, you know, four women and two men. Why do you want to discriminate and just allow gays and heterosexuals to marry? He said, well, that's clear. Those things are against the law. I said, according to whom? And what law? Right now, those things are against the law. Gay marriage is against the law, but you're wanting to change that. Why not change all laws about sexual marriage and so forth? I said, once you deter from the Word of God, once you lay aside the Word of God, you have no moral compass on which to make the decision of what's right and what's wrong. God's Word is the absolute standard. And without that, you have chaos. Now, the point is, God's Word is a lamp. It is a light. It is the only light that makes any sense in this chaotic world. And not only does it give us direction as a whole, as a country, in which way to go, but it also gives us individually light and direction in our lives. And that's what he's talking about here. Let the Word of Christ richly dwell in you so it can be a light giving you direction. Now, before we talk about exactly how to do that, let me point out to you three benefits of allowing the Word of God to become a part of your life. First of all, God's Word produces spiritual growth in your life. Write that down. God's Word produces spiritual growth. God's plan for every Christian is that he grows in his faith. Hold your place here and turn back to Colossians chapter 2, verses 6 and 7. Colossians 2, verses 6 and 7. These verses are really the theme of the book of Colossians. Paul says, verse 6, therefore, as you have received Christ Jesus, so walk in him. Have you ever heard people say, well, I want to become a Christian so that I can go to heaven when I die, but that's the only part of Christianity I'm interested in. I want to get my free ticket to heaven by trusting in Christ. Then I want to live however I want to live. The Bible knows nothing of that kind of so-called salvation. The Bible says the reason you receive Christ Jesus, verse 6, is so that you can walk in him. The word walk refers to the way you conduct your everyday life. We are to receive Christ so that we can pattern our lives after him. And to illustrate what he means in verse 7, he uses two different images, two different metaphors. But notice what he says here to illustrate how we're to grow in our Christian faith. He says, having been firmly rooted. Now, that's an illustration from agriculture. You plant a seed in the ground, hoping that that seed will grow into something. And we're getting ready to plant some bushes in front of our house. Somebody's getting ready to plant some bushes in front of our house. Maybe Amy's going to. I don't know who's doing it. I'm not doing it. But we're going to plant some bushes in front of our house this week. And the purpose of planting those bushes is that they might grow. I mean, if a bush is alive, if it's receiving nutrients from the ground and water, it is going to grow. So it is in our relationship with God. If you know as much about God, or only as much about God as you did the day you became a Christian, if you are no more obedient to God today than you were when you first became a Christian, if you don't have a more intimate relationship with God than you do right now, there's every reason to think you're spiritually dead, not spiritually alive. God wants you to grow in your relationship with him. And then he appeals to an illustration from architecture. He says, and now being built up in him and established in your faith, just as you were instructed and overflowing with gratitude. Think about it. When you're going to build a massive building, the first thing you do is you lay a foundation, don't you? That foundation is critical to building a building. But you don't stop with the foundation. The purpose of the foundation is so that you can build something on top of it. Now, in the same way, the Bible says when you become a Christian, you make the foundational decision to trust in Christ for your salvation. No man can lay another foundation, the Bible says, than that which has been laid in Jesus Christ. That decision to trust in Christ for your forgiveness is foundational. But it's not the end. It is just the beginning. And once you become a Christian, you are to be built up in your faith. You and God work together to construct a life that looks just like that of Jesus Christ so that you can experience the benefits that come from Jesus Christ. That's what he's talking about here. One way that we grow in our Christian faith, that we grow in an agricultural sense, we grow in an architectural sense, is by feeding on the Word of God. The Word of God is the nutrient that allows that spiritual plant to go. It is the building material by which we construct a life. In 1 Peter 2:2, Peter says, as newborn babes, we need to long for the pure milk of the Word of God that by it we may grow in respect to our salvation. God's word is the catalyst that produces spiritual growth in our life. Secondly, God's word is a deterrent to sin. You know, sin, disobedience to God, is what messes up everything in our life. It's what keeps God's blessing out of our life. And yet God's word is a deterrent to sin that robs us of God's greatest blessings for us. In this chapter, Colossians 3, Paul is telling us that as a Christian, there's certain sins we need to put to death, he says. Put to death, crucify immorality, impurity, evil passions and desires and greed. You're to put a stake through that kind of behavior in your life if you're a Christian. And not only that, he says you're to lay aside some sins, just like you take off old clothes that are worn out. He says, lay aside the sins of anger and speech. And then he says we're to put on that kind of behavior that is pleasing to Christ: kindness, compassion, humility, gentleness, patience, love. Well, that's all great stuff, but exactly how do you do that? I mean, how do you say no to sin on a practical basis every day? What is your motivation to put on that kind of behavior that's pleasing to God? It's the Word of God. The Word of God gives us both the desire and the ability to say no to sin and yes to God. Remember in Ephesians chapter 6, verse 17, Paul is talking about the different spiritual armor we put on to fight the Christian fight, the spiritual battle we're all engaged in. In verse 17, he says, "And take the helmet of salvation and the sword of the Spirit," that is, the Word of God. Paul says the Word of God is like a Roman sword. Now, the word here for sword in Greek is not the long Roman broadsword. You see it in the movies sometimes. Roman soldier on horseback and he's flailing the sword and trying to hit something or somebody with it. Maybe he hits something, maybe he doesn't. That's the long Roman broadsword, but that's not the word that's used here. The word sword here is the word makaira, and it literally means dagger. It's a dagger, and for the soldier to use it, he would have to use it not while he's on horseback, but he would have to use it in hand-to-hand combat with the enemy. And he would have to be so skillful in the use of this dagger that when he got up close to his enemy, he knew exactly where to strike with the dagger in order to kill his opponent. And the Bible says we need to be so skilled in knowing the Word of God that when temptation to sin comes in our life, we know exactly where to turn, what scripture to use in our fight with the enemy. We have a great illustration of this in the life of Jesus. Remember in Matthew chapter 4, he was in the wilderness after his baptism for 40 days, and Satan came to him during that time to tempt him. And once he came to Jesus and he said, "Why not turn these stones into bread?" And Jesus quoted the Bible and said, "The scripture says, man shall not live by bread alone, but from every word that proceeds from the mouth of God." And then Satan took Jesus to the pinnacle of the temple and said, "Why don't you cast yourself off of this pinnacle and let the angels come and protect you? And then everyone will know you're the Son of God." And again, Jesus quoted scripture that said, "You shall not put the Lord your God to the test." And then remember, Satan showed Jesus all the kingdoms of the world and said, "These kingdoms can be yours if you will bow down and worship me." And Jesus said, "The scripture says you shall serve the Lord God and worship him only." Three different times when he was tempted, Jesus answered that temptation with scripture. Why did he do that? Why did he quote the Bible? Listen to this. He didn't quote the Bible for Satan's benefit. Do you realize Satan knew the scripture just as well as Jesus did? Contrary to what a lot of people think, Satan didn't run away whenever he heard the word of God and hide under some rock because he couldn't stand to hear scripture. No. Satan knows the Bible better than most Christians do. Satan's not afraid of hearing the word of God. The reason Jesus quoted the word of God was not for Satan's benefit, but for Jesus' benefit. As he recalled these passages of scripture that dealt with each temptation, that scripture was like a dagger that cut through the fog in Jesus' own mind and allowed him to see exactly what the real issue was. And it was the Word of God that gave Jesus the strength to say no to Satan and say yes to God. Now, you know, what I find fascinating about that story in Matthew 4 is each of the three times Jesus quoted Scripture, he was quoting from the same book of the Bible. It was the book of Deuteronomy. Now, think about this. If your success in fighting against Satan's attacks depended on how well you knew the book of Deuteronomy, how well would you do? Most of us can't even find the book of Deuteronomy, much less have a clue of what's in that book or could quote any passage from that book. Maybe, just maybe, that's why we're not having any more success in our spiritual life than we are. God's Word is a powerful deterrent to sin. In his book, Three Steps Forward, Two Steps Back, Chuck Swindoll tells a story about something that happened to him many years ago. He was in Canada on a preaching trip that lasted for 10 days. 8 of those days had already passed, and Chuck said he was kind of having a pity party for himself because he was all alone by himself in this foreign country. And so it was a Saturday afternoon, and he didn't have anything to do. And so he went down to the restaurant, then stopped by the newsstand, and was on his way back up to his room. And he got on the elevator in the lobby, and before the door shut, two beautiful young women got on the elevator with Chuck. Chuck pushed floor 6, his floor, and he said to the ladies, said, "What floor would you like to go to?" They said, 6 would be fine with us. And then they said, "Do you have any plans for the evening?" Chuck said immediately, God brought a picture to his mind. The picture was not of his wife or children or church or even his reputation. He said God brought to his mind a scripture verse he had memorized years earlier, Galatians 6, verse 7. "Do not be deceived. God is not mocked. Whatever a man sows, this shall he also reap." And Chuck turned to those two women and said, "I have a full evening planned tonight. I'm not interested." And with that, he got off the elevator. That is the power of the Word of God. It is a deterrent to sin, the sin that keeps us from experiencing God's blessing in our life.
1: Let that picture linger in your mind for just a moment. You see, it wasn't willpower that rescued Chuck. It was a verse he had hidden in his heart years before. That's the power of God's Word. And it makes me wonder, what scripture are you tucking away today for a moment you can't yet see coming? Because that word may one day be your rescue. This is exactly why I want to send you my new book. This year, as I've turned 70, and as Pathway to Victory celebrates 30 years of ministry, I've gathered a lifetime of these lessons into a personal journal I've called 7 Lessons from My 70 Years. 7 honest lessons, tender stories from my own life, and a few nostalgic photographs from across the years. It's a warm, unhurried read, and a chance to let the Word of Christ dwell in you richly, and to pass that richness along to someone you love. And let me say this plainly. For 30 years now, this broadcast has never once gone silent, and the truth we proclaim has never wavered. That's why so many of you have come to trust us, not only with your listening, but with your partnership. 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Here's David to explain how to get in touch today.
0: 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I'm David J. Mullins. 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
9: Welcome, everyone, to Family Talk. It's a ministry of the James Dobson Family Institute, supported by listeners just like you. I'm Dr. James Dobson, and I'm thrilled that you've joined us.
10: Well, welcome to Family Talk, the broadcast division of the Dr. James Dobson Family Institute. I'm Roger Marsh. You know, most of us have fond memories of elementary school, learning to read and write, and playing with friends at recess, celebrating the seasons with fun activities. And then, seemingly out of nowhere, here comes middle school. Puberty begins, and suddenly every kid is trying to figure out where they fit into the world. It's a season of enormous change, and in today's environment, it's even more challenging than ever before. Everything is connected through the internet. Most kids carry cell phones, and bullying is no longer confined to the schoolyard or the proverbial bike racks after class. So how do we protect our middle schoolers through these turbulent years? Well, on today's edition of Dr. James Dobson's Family Talk, we're going to explore the big issues and offer some practical solutions. Dr. Dobson will be sitting down with his guests, Dr. Brenda Hunter and her daughter, Kristen Blair, to discuss their book called From Santa to Sexting and how quickly kids are being pushed out of childhood. Now, since this program was first recorded several years ago, Dr. Brenda Hunter has stepped into eternity. That was back in 2017. She was a gifted author and a psychologist and a longtime friend of the ministry. So here now is Dr. James Dobson to introduce today's edition of Family Talk.
9: You know, I was thinking in preparation for this broadcast that the junior high years for me were terribly difficult. And I'm not unusual in that because nearly everybody goes through that. But I've had such a happy life. I had great parents, and I just did not suffer much all the way through, and then married well, and so things have gone well for me. But those two middle school years were horrendous. Just the social pressure of the whole thing, and a lot of stuff I don't want to remember real well. But it's nothing compared to what today's middle school students are going through. And it seems at times like the culture is determined to warp and destroy those children and to keep them from being kids, force them into adolescence and beyond. And so we really do need to talk about this subject. And fortunately, we have some folks here who know a lot more about it than I do. A longtime friend of mine, Dr. Brenda Hunter, with whom I've done a number of radio programs through the years, is back with us. You have done a lot of great work through the years, and
8: I
9: have admired
8: that.
9: You, and I'm delighted to have you here. Your daughter is here with you also, Kristen Blair, and the two of you together have written a book on the subject, From Santa to Sexting, Helping Your Child Navigate Middle School and Shape the Choices That Last a Lifetime. Kristen, it's good to have you here, and you collaborated with your mom in writing this book.
8: That's right. Thank you. It's great to be here. And we did work on this quite a large project together and learned a lot about writing a book as a mother-daughter team.
9: Now, you're a columnist. You That's write right. on this subject.
8: I write about education and during the K-12 years. That's right. And I've written a number of articles about technology and that interface with kids in the K-12 years, too. So, and yeah. I'm the mother of a 10-year-old and a 15-year-old. So this
9: so
8: is
9: you're
8: a very
9: living
8: personal.
9: It as well.
8: I am in the trenches with all those moms and dads out there.
9: And Brenda Hunter is Dr. Brenda Hunter. She's a psychologist, got a PhD from Georgetown University, and she is also a psychotherapist and has a wonderful perspective on home life and on marriage and raising children. It's been a wonderful career for you, hasn't it, Brenda?
11: Well, my life has never lacked a sense of meaning and purpose, I tell you. Our first show together was Where Have All the Mothers Gone? I met you in Washington, D.C., and then you commissioned my publisher to pay my way. And I think I was California. That's the first time I ever was
9: on
11: one of your
9: shows. That's where
11: we
9: did our first program.
11: No, I tell you, everything I have read, the work I do with people in their 20s, 30s, and 40s, I'm absolutely convinced that attachment relationship a child establishes with mother and father in that first year of life puts them on a trajectory to be emotionally secure or insecure. And we found research when we did this book in a connection with bullying, actually.
9: Well, that's a subject that greatly interests me. And in fact, I wrote about it in my book, Bringing Up Girls, because the attachment either occurs or doesn't occur early. And it's why I really regret the fact that many young mothers who would like to be home by choice, especially for infants and 1 and 2 year olds, because that attachment is so important from that foundation, but they don't have that choice because of financial reasons and so on. I want to read something that is from your book, From Santa to Sexting, and this is what you wrote. Not long ago, these kids were in elementary school and some believed in Santa Claus. They were fresh and free. They rode their bikes. They brushed and braided their dolls' hair and stacked Legos. They doodled, consumed delicacies from their easy bake ovens, and memorized their math facts. Barely on the cusp of adolescence, they are now thrust into an adult world stripped bare of the parental protections afforded to previous generations. Marketers have coined the term age compression to describe the brevity of contemporary childhood. Sadly, for some, childhood ends at age 9. Is that actually true?
11: That's what we are learning in the research and in talking to some parents.
8: Mm-hmm. I actually attended an internet marketing summit, and the keynote speaker commented, "The gatekeepers of society have lost their keys." So I think from there, what we are looking at is a situation in which, in too many homes, the walls that protect children have been dismantled. And we returned over and over again to this motif of the Book of Nehemiah. And as you know, Nehemiah, who was cupbearer to the Persian king, went back to Jerusalem and assessed the damage and found that the gates were burning and the walls were broken down. But what we loved about that was that he brought the people together to rebuild the walls, and people were stationed by family to rebuild these walls. And so it's our hope through this book that we can shed a light on what is going on for this age group, this pivotal time of life, but also to encourage and empower parents to begin to rebuild in those homes where the walls are dismantled.
9: You know, that's one of my favorite passages in Scripture, because the Jewish people had been taken into exile and they had been there for 70 years. And finally, King Cyrus began letting them go. And Nehemiah and Ezra were two of the first that came back to Jerusalem and immediately began rebuilding. And the passion of those two books, Ezra and Nehemiah, is extremely meaningful for me, because they were rummaging around in what was left of the temple, and they found the old scrolls from Moses telling people how to live their lives, righteousness, and the principles that had been in Scripture. And it so moved them that they pulled everybody together. You remember what I'm talking about? Mm-hmm. They had all the people who had been returned to Jerusalem to gather, and Nehemiah stood on a large stand and began reading the commandments and God's word. And they were all weeping,
11: yes,
9: because they saw again what had happened to them as a culture. Mm-hmm. And I wish there was a parallel today where more pastors and more school teachers and more parents would understand those old principles still apply. Mm-hmm. And we should weep before the Lord at what we're doing to our own kids.
11: I agree. And, you know, the thing that came to us so clearly is the gates of Jerusalem are burning. The gates of the family are down. And we just feel that it's so important that the gates be rebuilt, because when the gates are down, anything can go in and out of the family. Mm-hmm. And that's what we have in so many American homes. You know, we interviewed, for example, a principal of a Durham, North Carolina middle school who said that she buses all of her kids home to empty houses. Mm-hmm. And the empty house is something we don't talk about in our culture. It's sort of the elephant in the middle of the living room. But the empty house, at the very least, is a lonely place. At its very worst, it's a place where sex can occur, where drugs can be taken, or where just endless time can be spent, you know, using social networking devices. So we're asking kids to raise themselves without parental availability, emotional availability, and physical availability.
9: And they can't do it.
11: They can't do it. They never have been able to do it.
8: What we are looking at is just a revolution in terms of how kids consume media. And this has been brought about by this explosion in mobile devices. Just to provide a little bit of context in terms of time, we wondered how much time do kids in this age range use? How much time do kids in this age range spend with media each day? And the answer is that kids in the 11 to 14 age range are actually the heaviest media users of any group of children along the K-12 continuum, and they spend on average 9 hours per day. So we're seeing a real sea change in terms of both the accessibility of media and the amount of time that kids are spending with it. And of course, when you bring mobile devices into the equation, those are often used outside the parameters of parental guidelines or off-site, at school, in the car, at sports practice, et cetera. So there's been a huge change.
11: And isn't it true that on average, kids send 3,700 texts per month? Is it per month?
8: Right. Well, and almost, I would say, half of teen cell phone users send between 3,000 and 6,000 text messages per month. So it's quite a bit of time.
11: And you notice our title has the word sexting in it. You know, just an ordinary cell phone can be used by a child to send a nude image to a boyfriend or to a girlfriend. And there have been two very sad suicides, one of a 13-year-old in Florida. Because what happened, she sent a nude image of her breast to her boyfriend, and he sent it to other people in the school, and it went viral, and she was shunned in her middle school, and she couldn't handle it psychologically, so she hanged herself.
9: You talk extensively about cyberbullying in your book. Talk about that to parents and what its implications are.
11: I think we both can address that. We interviewed one principal of a middle school who said that when she arrives at school on Monday morning, she will find a line of parents complaining about cyberbullying, about the accusations, the hurting words that their children received through the internet over the weekend. Cyberbullying is constant, according to the school personnel that we interviewed.
8: That's right. They said it's the biggest problem that they deal with. This is in middle school. And it's really not all that surprising when you think about the fact that bullying peaks in middle school because of where kids are developmentally, and then so many of them have the tools of technology. So you have this sort of volatile combination coming together, and it is, as we heard, something that administrators are dealing with all the time. And even if it doesn't rise to the level of cyberbullying, one father told me that his daughter was going online and she was always hearing about things that she wasn't invited to. And she was always feeling left out, just constantly. And so that didn't even rise to the level of real persecution.
11: Name-calling.
8: But it was...
9: Kristen, I'm sorry to interrupt, but there is an example in the book of you talking about your own childhood. You went through a tough time too, didn't you?
8: I did. And in fact, I write about this in the book. And seventh grade was pretty painful. I was a student at Sparta Junior High School in Sparta, New Jersey. And I actually had this enormous orthodontic appendage called a bionator, which was a top and bottom retainer all in one. So that certainly didn't help matters. But one day as I entered the cafeteria, I noticed that a piece of paper was passed around the table of girls with whom I ate lunch. And I discovered, as I asked the ringleader of our group, that they had voted me off the lunch table, that they had circulated this piece of paper. And that was extremely painful. I still remember, and I resonated with what you said at the beginning of the broadcast, that this can be a really difficult time.
11: I think the middle school, we called it junior high, it's always been a painful period. It's a pivotal age, but it's a time of physical changes, hormonal changes, when kids don't value what their parents say as much as they used to. So it's always been that kind of experience. But then you add on to it the layers of home invasion that we're talking about here today, and then it becomes potentially really awful. I just want to say something that came across my desk recently. It's part of the recent CDC, the Center for Disease Control, study on youth risk and surveillance study. And it says that 25% of middle schoolers, and this is in the Charlotte-Mecklenburg County area in North Carolina, had thought seriously about suicide the preceding year. And that 1 out of 9 said they had attempted suicide. We're having mood disorders, depression especially, escalate among kids of this age in America today. And that's great concern.
9: You know, I, in my book, Bringing Up Girls, I wrote extensively about the hormonal changes that are taking place, that the brain is assaulted by estrogen, speaking of girls, and testosterone, speaking of boys. And if your kids seem a little crazy,
11: They are.
9: The brain has not developed yet, and it is being bombarded by these hormonal influences, and not only estrogen and testosterone, but many others as well. And so you really do have to kind of hang on during that time. And my advice to the parents is just get them through it. You're not going to straighten them out. I mean, you can sit down and have a little conversation about not being so goofy, but you got to wait.
11: That is true. And my little mantra when my girls were in middle school was, hang on, Snoopy, hang on. There was a little song for children at that time. You do. You know, it seems to me as an older parent that parents really have lost their whole sense of authority in their children's lives. This is what we heard repeatedly, that parents now want to be friends. They want to be buddies, and that role reversal lives, that parents ask their children what they should do about certain things, and that children sometimes rule the roost. And then the consequence of that is that a lot of children have no respect for their parents, and what we heard repeatedly is they don't respect their teachers or the principals in their schools. They walk into the school and they say, these are my halls. These are my classrooms. I don't have to do what you tell me to do. So there's been this sort of loss of authority in the home. And we urge parents to reclaim their God-given authority with their children and to remember that they're shaping hearts and minds and souls. And as one mother we interviewed said, I'm going to have to stand before God someday and talk about the parenting that I've done. That's pretty heavy. That's pretty serious stuff. And it's more important than, is my kid going to be cool on Monday morning because he played a certain video game?
9: Kristen, let's go back to what you said about not giving cell phones and other advanced technologies to kids very early. Let them get into high school. Is that your position?
8: That's my position personally, and it's the position that the two of us take in this book. And the rationale for that is not, again, that these are bad things. These are great tools, but that kids in the 11 to 14 age range, they're just not there developmentally. I think it was Dr. Walsh, a psychologist, who said that in those early years of adolescence, they're ready for a NASCAR-paced adulthood, but they have the brakes of a Model T. Mm-hmm. And unfortunately, the internet is not very forgiving for someone who has the brakes of a Model T. Once it's out there, it's out there. And I came across a survey by Trustee, which is the top provider of online privacy seals, and they tell parents the internet never forgets. It's very difficult once you have put something out there to get it back. And one of the things that concerns me as I write about education is safeguarding a child's digital footprint. Because some of these things for kids who overshare may come back to haunt them when they're looking for a job and even earlier when they're applying to colleges. And we see now that about a quarter of admissions officials at colleges are now looking at applicants' social networking pages. And for some kids, I think about 12%, this is negatively affecting their chances of getting in, which is pretty devastating if you've worked hard on your GPA and your overall resume and have made some bad choices online.
9: You're telling me that what a child has done on Facebook is available there and can be accessed by admissions officers?
8: That's true. Now, kids, some kids use privacy settings, so they're restricting the audience that can view their information. I think we see about two-thirds of kids use privacy settings. That means about one-third of teens do not use them at all. But here's something that got me, which was 60% of kids use the privacy controls to conceal information from certain friends, including their parents, and that about 42% accept friend requests from strangers.
9: You know what? Our time is gone. We are going to have to end the program today. The title of the book is From Santa to Sexting, and it is written by Dr. Brenda Hunter and her daughter, Kristen Blair, and the subtitle is Helping Your Child Safely Navigate Middle School and Shape the Choices That Last a Lifetime. I do hope that our listeners will get a copy of this. If you have a child in that age range, you owe it to yourself to get this book and read it, understand it, and apply it. Thank you all for writing it, for being with us. There's going to be a lot of folks out there who will really be appreciative of what they've heard. So,
11: thank you so much for having us.
10: 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It's called From Santa to Sexting, A Practical Guide for Helping Your Child Navigate These Turbulent Years. And if you're raising boys, especially during these preteen years, we have a free resource for you that will help quite a bit. 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They are one in the same. And search for that title, Bringing Up Boys. Again, you'll find that information at jdfi.org. 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Box 39000, Colorado Springs, Colorado, the zip code 80949. Once again, our ministry mailing address is the Dr. James Dobson Family Institute, or if it's easier, just use those initials JDFI for short. P.O. Box 39000, Colorado Springs, Colorado, the zip code 80949. Well, I'm Roger Marsh, and on behalf of all of us here at Family Talk and the Dr. James Dobson Family Institute, thanks so much for joining us today. Be sure to join us again next time right here for another edition of Dr. James Dobson's Family Talk, the voice you trust for the family you love. This has been a presentation of the Dr. James Dobson Family Institute. With today's Dr. Dobson Minute, here's Dr. James Dobson.
9: The very early space probes launched from Cape Canaveral in the 1960s created anxiety for the safety of the astronaut, especially when the spacecraft was re-entering the Earth's atmosphere. Inevitably, negative ions would accumulate around the heat shield and interfere with all radio contact for about 7 minutes. Finally, the reassuring voice of Chris Kraft would break in to say, "We've made contact with Colonel Glenn again." In a very real sense, adolescence can be like that. Something like negative ions begin to interfere with communication just as the adults want to be assured of the child's safety. Why won't he talk to them? Why has he disappeared behind a wall of silence? Well, fortunately, the negative environment will gradually dissipate, and splashdown during the early 20s can be a wonderful reunion for both generations.
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14: American Family News, I'm Mr. Bean. New warnings from within the artificial intelligence industry have revived a long-running debate over whether advanced AI could escape human control and ultimately threaten humanity's survival, and whether the companies developing the technology are doing enough to prevent such a scenario. And lawmakers Mike Johnson and Hakeem Jeffries are also debating how to regulate the technology.
15: We have to put some guardrails, some safety measures in place to ensure that AI doesn't run away. But at the same time, we've got to make sure that we don't lose our edge in the global competition on this with China, because that would be a national security threat.
16: We should take decisive action now so that we can slow down the pace of development in order to protect the American people, and that we can slow down the pace of development in order to protect the American people and ensure that AI is proceeding safely.
14: Washington University.

0: other actors do the same.
1: And an Association of Christian Communicators is warning we can get too dependent on the technology.
2: Pastors can find creative sermon illustrations or everything Matthew Henry wrote on Romans 8. Busy housewives can find a list of devotionals they may want to use to start their days. Troy Miller, president of National Religious Broadcasters, says AI chatbots can be very useful aids for Bible study.
3: I use it as a tool to do research and other things that it can do more efficiently than, you know, me grabbing the concordance of that. But I also have to remind myself that I have nearly 40 years of experience in Bible training.
2: But he says we could become too dependent on the technology.
3: AI has a lot of great potential. It can do a lot of things to help with productivity and workflows. But I think when we start to look at AI as being our teacher that disciples us, I think we have to step back.
2: Miller says chatbots are notorious for being flat out wrong. And even though they may be getting better, they're all trained on affirming a user's self-image to butter them up and to make them feel good about themselves. Users, in turn, put too much confidence in them.
3: To sort of put them on this, you know, super, you know, cognitive intelligence sort of level, like all of a sudden we're talking with the brightest theological theologian in the world.
2: I'm Steve Jordahl.
1: Happening today, a federal appeals court will hear arguments over sorority Kappa Kappa Gamma's decision to admit a man to its University of Wyoming chapter. Allie Cogan, a Kappa Kappa Gamma alumna and one of the plaintiffs challenging the sorority's decision, says KKG violated its own rules and that women would benefit from female-only spaces.
4: The sorority does not understand for some reason why it's uncomfortable for women to shower in the same space as a man, especially when girls in the house are sexual assault survivors. And when we went and tried to explain this to them, it really just seemed like, well, it's not our problem. We don't have to live it. We want to be a part of this woke agenda and push this on you.
1: As midterm elections fast approach, Democrats facing new questions about whether to embrace radical socialists like Michigan's Abdul El Sayed, who had this to say about his close relationship with anti-Jewish streamer Hassan Piker.
5: This is the third time you've asked about a Twitch streamer in California. I've done 4 events in Michigan this week. You know what didn't come up? Twitch streamers in California. You know what did come up? Grocery prices. The fact that people can't see a doctor. The worry that they have about the quality of air and water. I'm not interested in having a conversation about streamers in California because they are not raising the prices of gas and groceries.
1: But Republican strategist Colin Reed says El Sayed can't separate himself from Piker.
6: Here's the thing with a guy like Abdul El Sayed. He is the embodiment of extremism. And you saw the way he addressed that question yesterday. He's uncomfortable distancing himself from a guy like Hassan Piker because he knows Hassan Piker speaks for many of his followers who helped get him across the finish line in the primary election, and he's unwilling to risk losing their support in the general election.
1: More news online at AFN.net and the AFN mobile app. I'm Rusty Pugh.
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10: The U.S. Constitution obligates our government to preserve and protect the rights that our founders recognize come from God, our Creator, not our government. I believe that Scripture in the Bible is very clear that God is the one that raised up each of you, and God has allowed us to be brought here to this specific moment in time.
8: This is Jenna Ellis in the Morning.
9: Good morning. It is Monday, September 14th, and we find ourselves in, if we can step, you know, the 30,000-foot perspective, we find ourselves at a crossroads in Western civilization, not even here domestically in America, but I think across Christendom, as my guest this morning has rightly called it, instead of just Western civilization or Western culture, because we're facing two completely diametrically opposed views of reality. One that is premised on truth and that moral truth is discoverable, that we understand who we are as human beings made in God's image in our relationship.

0: relationship with him, and that the universe around us is created by him and dictated by him in terms of the laws and the moral laws that he has confined us to, and how we choose then to form a government and to enact policy must be legitimate and must follow the authority that he delegates to our government and then to us, and how we interact as citizens. And all of that is to put forward a more moral and upright society. Then, on the other hand, you have a completely different view of reality, one that is basically rooted in secular humanism, this idea that God is dead or never was or is totally irrelevant, must be excised from society, that man is the end of all things, and that we can create the world in our own image, and whatever we determine is good or evil, permissible versus punishable, that's what we ought to do with our civil society. And so if we believe that socialism is the best way to go about things in 2026, well, then we'll have a DSA candidates. And anything that sounds good, there's no greater principle, no greater moral force in society than simply what we decide, and arbitrarily what sounds good feeds our emotion, feeds our particular needs. And so there was an article this past week in The Telegraph that was talking about, and the headline is, how the far right has seized on Christianity for moral cover. And the headline continues, from Tommy Robinson to Dover protesters, hardliners are invoking religion to justify their beliefs, spurring a new Christian nationalism. Now, they use that term Christian nationalism, I think, a little differently in the context of this article than we have on this program and that some people do. And that's the problem inherently with that term, is it's a little bit vague depending on what you're talking about. But the main point really is that we are using Christian morals and Christian symbolism and ultimately Christian beliefs in the Christian worldview to justify more and more political positions. And the UK is doing this in some ways, I think, that are good, some ways that maybe aren't so good, just like here in America. I mean, there are some people that are justifying being more patriarchal and saying that, you know, women have absolutely no place in society whatsoever. And they're trying to use a version of scripture that is undermining, obviously, the inherent dignity of women, but they're trying to then combat feminism, which is a good thing, but ultimately going too far and in a bad way, right? So we have to make sure that what we're advocating for as Christians is truthful, it's biblical, but ultimately the greater response here is that I think, and the discussion that I want to have is that that people are starting to recognize, I think, these two polar opposite views of reality, and that one is coherent, actually leads to freedom and liberty, and the other one is totally inconsistent, has never worked, and leads to ultimate bondage, and the government forcing individuals and subjecting them to whatever the whim of government is. And these two different views of reality are up for election in November, and are here in America, and have been in various ways in a clash over the last, the human history, views of reality that are different, either God or not God. But especially with this kind of post-liberal, this post-reality, post-truth, kind of a worldview, especially and increasingly over the last about 20 years. And so I want to welcome in Calvin Robinson, who hosts his own show, who's a podcaster and a commentator and also a priest, and is prolific on a lot of these topics. And Calvin, this article struck me as making some good points, and then also I think missing it a little bit when it's focused so much on the symbolism rather than, I think, the fundamental clash between these two completely diametrically opposed views. That, yes, Christians can't just say, well, we're doing anything in the name of God, therefore it's right. But rather, when we are saying that a legitimate government must be premised in truth. It must be premised in biblical reality. Limited government must be confined to legitimacy. Then we are the only ones that actually have an argument outside ourselves that's actually objective, that's transcendent, and that's not just completely arbitrary. And so how do you view these two opposing realities clashing across Christendom today?
1: Thank you, Jenna. Yeah, I think you hit some good points in there. But if I may, I think the part you're missing from this article, which I found astonishing, was the class dynamic in Britain. So people in America often forget this because America is so open that anyone can do anything, anyone can become anything, and it's the land of dreams. Whereas in Britain, we still do live in a class society. It's not as bad as India's caste system, but there is still an expectation that people in society stay within their social bubble. And so when I'm reading this article in the Telegraph, I'm reading it in that context because there's a very snobby author here, a chap called Guy Kelly, who's projecting ideas onto people that may not be there because of their class. So from the very sub-headline where he says, Tommy Robinson and protesters invoking religion to justify their beliefs, spurring a new Christian nationalism. Like he's saying that they are using their religion to justify something rather than using their religion to form their beliefs. He thinks they're using it to justify their beliefs. And I'll tell you the reason why I think he thinks that is because Tommy Robinson is a working class British man, white British man from Luton, from a very working class area with lots of diversity that has experienced lots of issues because of that diversity. He's fought against it. Now, I've interviewed Tommy before he had his faith, and I've spoken to him after he had his faith. So he went to prison, and before he went to prison, I gave him a rosary, and he came out of prison identifying as a Christian. He said he found his faith in prison, and I think it helped him get through prison. And he came out, and he started to organize these events. I helped him organize. In fact, I came up with the name Uniting the Kingdom. The idea of getting people together, getting patriots together, who are sick and tired of the establishment not really caring or not improving their lives, and just getting people together to recognize that we can help each other. We don't necessarily need to rely on the government because the government isn't necessarily on our side. Now, I think that's patriotic. I think that's a good thing. But he wants to do it because he's a Christian, whereas the person writing the article assumes that it's a justification. And as you go through the article, you can read the subtext. They kind of out themselves. They say things like, it seems he was a Christian. What was this one? It felt like an old-fashioned 1950 tent revival meeting with gospel calls, preaching to conversion, and lots of singing. Anyone who turned up for a good thump was disappointed. So they initially say, in their own words, that it wasn't a violent mob, it wasn't people looking for a fight, it was genuine, it felt like a revival. But then they say things like, Thomas's performed version of the faith is now at the forefront of all he does. Like, yes, your faith should be at the forefront of all you do, but the way they put his performed faith in there, they assume the faith is somehow performative, because there's two elements to it. One is that there's the class divide, and so they cannot stand this idea that the working class is taking their faith. The Christian faith is for the people of the upper classes, right? It's a tea club. It's a social club at this point. It's not actually about faith, virtues, and values. It's about who you are and who you get to network with. So there's that element of it. But the other part of it is that they feel judged by these people who are trying to be Christian, who are trying to put it at the forefront of everything they do, because they don't. And that's why many people feel judged by Christians, isn't it? Because we try to live a life in Christ, and of course we always fail. And we have to get ourselves back up and pick our crosses up again. But by trying to become holy, we set ourselves apart from the world, and the world feels judged by that. And that's what this comes down to, in my humble opinion.
0: And, what an interesting commentary. And yes, I mean, that's so different than what it is here in America. But the key point, I think, that I found really fascinating from what you're describing is that, and this author, I think, does miss the point overall, but that the outside views Christians as justifying our actions because of our faith rather than having our faith form our beliefs. And so therefore, that's why we're advocating for the policy that we do. And I think that's a critical distinction. And how should Christians understand that distinction?
1: Yeah, it is indeed. And Christians are always going to be judged on this. And so we have to almost wear it as a badge of honor. If people are telling us that what we're doing is performative, or we're LARPing, or we are just, you know, wearing a skin suit of Christianity, or we're doing it to justify ourselves, we have to shrug. There's nothing we can do but shrug that off and continue anyway, because it means it's working. It means that people see us as different to them. The world sees us as different, and the world should see us as different, because we are supposed to be a light to the nations. We're supposed to lead people to Christ, and we can't do it if we're like everyone else around us. We can't do it if we are recognizably part of the world. To be in the world but not of the world means we have to be amongst the people, so that we are neighbors, so that we can love our neighbors, and to love our neighbors is to lead them to Christ, so that they can be saved through conversion of the heart by Christ and the grace of God through Christ. And so we have to be hated. We have to expect to be hated. We have to be misjudged, and people will misinterpret our views constantly, and we have to find a way to rise above that and not get defensive and say, you know, yes, I am different, but it's not for the reasons you expect. Let me explain why. We've got to use it as an opportunity to introduce people to Christ, even people that think they already know him.
0: Absolutely. And, you know, and a major criticism in the article is that many of these participants appear, in the writer's shallow view, to have a shallow theological knowledge. And that's going to always be part of the criticism, right? And so he argues that some of these marchers in the UK are highly committed to the particular quote unquote Christian ideals they identify with, but they have relatively little knowledge of Christianity compared with a regular churchgoers, in his opinion, right? And I mean, he appears to have shallow theological knowledge, but he's talking about, you know, this kind of imagery as almost put on, and that justification, right, instead of forming that belief. And I think there's, while that's a major overgeneralization and would be a false generalization of someone like you and me, obviously, who our theology forms our beliefs first and is the whole reason that we do everything that we do, I think there is a nugget of truth there to say that there are some in at least the American political movement that now have some of this imagery, whether it's just overtly MAGA or patriotic or even Christian, or a blend of both. And because I think the American experiment is distinctly Christian. So the American flag carries that sort of religiosity in it anyway, and that's what the left finds so offensive. But ultimately, how can Christians actually make sure or advocate for the adherence to this big fight right now between these opposing worldviews, and then each of these issues? I mean, when you get down to, this isn't just a clash between Christians and Muslims and who controls the country. This is ultimately a clash between truth and falsity. And people like the writer of this article are going to say, well, you don't have any, a lot of these people don't have any greater theology. They just hate Muslims. Yeah. How do we actually educate those among our movement to have that deeper theological knowledge?
1: Yeah, that's an interesting point. I think there are two sides to that as well. I think that the writer of this article wouldn't have a problem with a foreigner in Britain having a faith, a different faith, such as a Muslim. In fact, it almost looked down on them in a patronizing way. Oh, isn't it nice you've got a faith? As in, like, because the metropolitan and liberal elite in our country are, they're almost, they feel like they're beyond faith. Like, we don't need Christianity anymore. We have the morals. We have the value. We've done all that. You know, it's kind of the abstract, what you were talking about at the beginning, that the secular idea that we can be good without God, not recognizing that God is good. And without him, there is no good or definition of good or evil. It's just we're making up as we go along. They've made gods of themselves. And so they're okay with people like Muslims having a faith. It's the working class Christians that don't like having a faith, because, again, they feel judged because they no longer have theirs. But to the point you were making, you know, they'll say, oh, you're co-opting the imagery. You're wearing crosses around your neck. Good. I want to see more public witnesses of Christ. And, you know, you mentioned the flags. The English flag is quite literally a Christian flag. It's the cross of St. George, which is often painted in imagery of Christ holding it himself, you know, the white background and a red cross. And so that's in all of the flags of Great Britain. All of our flags are Christian flags, quite explicitly. And so we should be co-opting those images. We should be taking that imagery with us. However, that's just an on-ramp. That's just the starting point. And so what I would say to people like the author of this article is let's not judge the people who are just coming to the faith. You know, when they say things like, They've just found the faith, but what are they going to do with it? Here the quote was, "It seems that more than just a handful of activists had also found God, but what did they want to do with their newfound faith?" So that shouldn't be the question. The question should be, okay, so more than a handful of activists have also found God. Fantastic, congratulations. Here is what we can do to help you grow in your faith. That's what we should be saying. And of course, that means going to church regularly, at least every Sunday. It means going to Bible study. It means forming groups with other men or women and just learning and reading through the Bible and taking in the faith and growing the faith. It's this assumption that people are using it just for the imagery. That's just really a bad faith assumption. If people are starting to recognize that they need God and they're finding him and they're starting to take on board Christian imagery, that's amazing for everyone concerned, because we need more Christians. And so these people need discipling. That's what they need. And that's our job, I suppose.
0: Yes, so well said. And it's so true that that the new Christians need discipleship. And even those who are new in the political movement, if they are rejecting socialism, they're rejecting Sharia law, they're rejecting all of these things as, you know, as anti-American, which they are, then it's our obligation as Christians to tell them why and to say, you know, here's the foundation and why this isn't just about an economic view or a constitutional or civil law system. This is so much more than that. And show them the foundation of why you can build up from your faith, and that the Christian worldview has to be at the heart and the core, and that it is for a Western civilization. I mean, for all of these countries that we're talking about, I mean, that's why the imagery is so embedded in history, in our flags, in our culture, and it used to be so much more pronounced. I mean, I was even watching a video of the provinces of Canada with a friend the other day, totally different context, but there was a beautiful panorama of, you know, this small town in Canada, and in the epicenter of this tiny village is this beautiful church, and you can tell that it's a church because the buildings used to look like churches. You had the crosses, the steeples. I mean, that used to be the center of the city. And I mentioned her, I said, you know, this, I wish that we had that again in this country, where we are completely just obliterating that imagery. Even when the churches exist, they don't look like churches anymore. And so we do need to bring that back, because that starts to provoke those questions. And then we can take advantage of every opportunity to make those disciples and to share the truth of why this isn't just one political philosophy that is clashing with another. This ultimately boils down to truth. And so I agree with you. We need to bring back the symbolism and make Christianity part of our culture and our everyday heritage like it used to be. I mean, all of the paintings of, you know, even in the 1950s and before, of, you know, the family sitting at the dinner table praying. And all of those things that we have now completely just outcast from our society. And it's like Christians and Christianity can't be part of our regular space, because that's confined just to your churches. And it has to be all secular instead of the sacred being part of everyday society. So we're already out of time. I don't even have time to ask you for closing thoughts, Calvin Robinson. But this is why I so appreciate, though, you coming on sometimes on the podcast side, where we have a deeper dive. But we need to be talking more about this and about the culture of Christianity and getting our culture back to the things of truth, so that we can prompt all of these questions. Ephesians 5 says, take advantage of every opportunity, for the days are evil. We need to take that into 2026 and beyond. We'll be right back. Hi, I'm Jenna Ellis. One of the things I appreciate most about this program is that it's listener-funded. 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
5: Hello, Americans. I'm Todd Stern. Stand by for news and commentary next. A Connecticut pastor who was recently hired to be an assistant principal could soon be out of a job. Pastor Aaron Geddes preaches at an apostolic church in the town of Summers. He answered a Help Wanted ad posted by the Board of Education and got hired. Now, Geddes was doing a terrific job in the new role until video surfaced of his past sermons on issues like the Bible's position on sex and gender. The school board held a closed-door meeting where they addressed the matter, releasing a statement saying they firmly stand committed to inclusiveness, tolerance and acceptance, but that does not apply to Christian pastors. The district said Geddes had been removed from his job and will not be allowed to work at the high school until further notice. You see, in Summers, Connecticut, you can't work in the school district until you pledge allegiance to the rainbow flag. Finally, be sure to get a copy of my new book, The Golden Age, How Trump Saved America, available at your favorite bookstore.
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0: Welcome back. Well, we're talking about these two fundamental opposing views of reality, and that's essentially what Vice President Vance and President Trump issued in terms of a plea for Americans to vote Republican on the last night of the convention in the midterms last week. Vice President Vance had a request for people who might disagree with the Republican Party on an issue or a policy, vote for us anyway. And this is coming from NPR.org. They didn't frame it exactly in the way that I am, but I think that they kind of got the message. And so they quote Vance in his remarks where he said, "Don't give the country over to a bunch of crazy people because you happen to disagree with us on a policy issue here or there. Recognize the achievements of the last 18 months. We have done a lot, my friends, and we can do more if we fight together." His plea echoes President Trump's request for Republicans to vote in November as if he were on the ballot. Trump said, and I think he recognizes that there might be lower turnout because the name Trump isn't on the ballot. And he said, "Please pretend that I'm running," which is very Trump. And he said, "If we don't have majorities, so much can be lost." So let's welcome in Paul Teller, who's the president of Teller Strategies and was with President Trump in the first administration. And Paul, I was listening to actually a great podcast from Newt Gingrich, who was talking about, and it's actually a 5-part series that was recommended to me by Frank Pavone, a dear friend of both of ours. And it's really fantastic. But I was listening to the first part last night, and Newt actually compared the midterms with the 2016 initial presidential election for Trump, where everybody was saying, you know, all is lost and Hillary's definitely going to win. And he brought it back to kind of these two entirely different versions of reality were really what is on the ballot. And that mattered even more than the name Trump. And so his advice was, don't run a referendum, against socialism, make it about the issues, and don't run a personal campaign. Have a team campaign and make this about two entirely different versions of reality, because that's ultimately what won in 2016. And I think he's right.
1: I think it's a great point. I mean, first of all, always great to be with you. Thank you for having me back. A great honor. And yeah, I think Newt's exactly right. And let's face it, if anyone knows how to win when, you know, all the wins, it's Newt Gingrich. So like, we should be absolutely listening, you know, to his advice. Because that's, I think, what's a really important part of what he said there is that
6: Republicans, too many conservatives are just going out there pointing a finger at the other side and saying, you know, she's a socialist. He's a socialist. The problem is, I hate to say it, but the average person couldn't define socialism if forced to, right? I mean, like, we know it's bad. People know it's bad. In terms of what it is, what exactly is bad, I don't really know, right? And so, like, you're much better off, as he was saying, talk about the issues. Like, instead of saying she's a socialist, you know, she believes that the government needs to own more of your resources, or she believes that, you know, and girls are the exact same thing and should be treated the same. Things like things that people could really understand. That's what the president, vice president were getting at last week.
0: Yeah, and that is such an important distinction, because if we just make it about the personalities and say, you know, for example, in Texas, like, you know, Ken Paxton versus James Tallarico, and make it more about the two people running instead of the ideologies that they literally will carry with them into office in the Senate, well, then it becomes so much more clear when you actually look at what Ken Paxton, how he would vote in the Senate, what he would do, what his record has been as Attorney General in Texas, and what he has stood for, what he has stood against. And the same thing with Tallarico. And if you make this more about a team and about the issues, then I think that is a much stronger campaign. And I think that we got that out of the convention. And I think that's also what I found personally so brilliant about what Governor DeSantis did in his leadership forum a couple of weeks ago with the four main, you know, the statewide office holders that are running for re-election or election in Byron's case. But the four statewide offices, and made it about this is your leadership team. And it brought a whole different view, because suddenly you're not critiquing whether you like or dislike one particular policy stance of one particular candidate. It was like, you know, here's your team. And if you want the issues to continue and you want us to keep fighting for these principles, then you'll vote in our team. And that to me is a much stronger argument.
6: No, that's a great point. I also, to echo our friend Richard Viguerie, he's constantly the point that every time we use words or labels to describe people that are not on the ballot, make it harder for people who they should vote for. So in other words, like, you know, in most places anyway, maybe Minnesota's an exception, but in most places in America, the word socialist is not on the ballot, but the word Democrat is, right? So we should be out there kind of saying the Democrats want to do X, Y, and Z. They're fine with transit, and they're fine with taking away parental rights, et cetera, et cetera. Republicans want to do this. Every time we say socialists and other Marxists, maybe, you know, in an academic setting or, you know, amongst friends over coffee, but, like, no one's going to find those words on a ballot in most places in America. So we got to stick to, like you said, the team branding. And that team Democrat wants to, by and large, things that are really extreme to the average voter. Frankly, even the average left of center voter, right? Even the average left of center voter doesn't think that boys and girls are the same and should be staring at each other's locker rooms, or that you could change your gender, that somehow your sex is assigned to you in the hospital as opposed to being something natural assigned to you by God. I mean, oh, it's a truly amazing thing. And that's why we got to stick to that team branding. Love your point. Great point.
0: Yeah. And, you know, and what a great point as well to say, you know, this is about the words and the names, but, you know, it's really about the teams that do appear on the ballot. And if you don't make that connection between the ideas, then how those shape policy, and how policy then is advanced by either one team or another, you know, the two parties could not be more diametrically opposed on the issues for November, then you may miss that translation into votes or how people actually perceive the issues. And, you know, so much of what pastors and even, you know, nonprofits and others often say is like, well, you know, I don't want to say vote specifically for or against this candidate or this particular party. It's about the issues. But the parties and the candidates are the ones that are driving the issues. And so if you really are an issues or a values-based voter, then you need to recognize what the two teams stand for and what their policy positions stand for. Because if you look at, again, just using the Paxton and Tallarico example, and I think that's a good example for literally every general election ballot, or you look at the difference between Byron Donalds and David Jolly, you know, the two who are up for my home state of Florida for the gubernatorial race. I mean, they just could not be more diametrically opposed. And that's what we saw in 2024 with Trump and Kamala. I mean, as soon as it reached the general, even before that, but especially as soon as it reached the general, I stopped talking about, you know, Trump the person, Kamala the word salad, you know, whatever. It didn't matter, because what ultimately matters is, do you want this view and this version of America? Do you want to live in an America that actually provides common sense, liberty, freedom, secures the border, provides, you know, the most economic mm-hmm. freedom? You know, do you want to live in this version of America, or do you want a bigger government? Do you want to be, you know, at times oppressed by the government? Do you want to have, you know, more of your hard-earned tax dollars taken away? Do you want men and women's sports? Do you want the abortion until literally the moment of birth or after?
1: Absolutely. I mean,
0: all of these things, those are the issues. And so, you know, from your position, you know, especially as a strategist, and you've done this so well over, you know, the course of your career, which is much, much longer than mine, how do you see the well, that was meant to be a compliment, but how do you how do you see the conservatives needing to do that maybe the same or differently today in 2026 than even, you know, 20 years ago in 2008, where we had, I don't think anybody really recognized what Obama's version of America would usher in.
1: Yeah, no question. Well, and that's the thing. I think what we have on our side, on the right, basic truth, basic concept, just what we were saying before, right? It's just basic truth that there are two genders, a male and a female. You can't change it through, just fixed, you know, by God, by nature, however you want to. And there's so many issues like that, right? Immigration.
0: And Paul, we're losing you a little bit. I'm going to ask Adam to try to reconnect and see if we can get a better connection really quick. And Adam, just let me know as soon as we have Paul back, because this is really important, and I want people to hear what you're discussing. And, you know, when I talk about how I don't really think that America understood how bad and how completely false of a worldview and the policies that Obama would usher in, I'm worried as a Christian and a conservative that even now, living through all of that, we don't quite understand how bad it will be if we allow the ushering in of the people who stand for socialism, who stand for allowing, you know, Muslims to usher in Sharia law, for all of these things that are diametrically opposed to American society that is grounded in a biblical worldview. And I'm told we have Paul back, so go ahead, Paul, with what you were saying.
1: Oh, so sorry about that, and I'm not sure what happened.
0: Oh, this is better now.
1: Didn't even move, you know, wasn't even moving, and somehow we lost the connection. But anyway, my apologies. So I think we were starting to talk about the border and how it's, you know, we have to focus in on common sense policies to speak to voters when we're, you know, for us on the right, we don't have to, you know, twist our perspectives. We don't have to make things up. We don't have to hide things. We just have to continue our common sense policies. And the border is one of those, right? Does the average person really think it's okay for people to illegally cut the line, come across our border, cutting the people who are properly standing in line and waiting to do it legally and properly? The average person just doesn't believe that. I don't even think the average left of center person believes that, right? And so I think if we just on the right keep our common sense values and speak in normal language, right, not with acronyms, not with weird bill numbers, just speak to people's fears, people's concerns in normal English, I really think we can win.
0: Mm-hmm. Yeah, absolutely. And that's the key too, is, you know, speaking about these things in normal, plain terms. And that's what President Trump did so well in 2015 and 2016. It was about a team. It wasn't, you know, now this whole kind of, you know, loyalty test to Trump. He hadn't built that sort of base yet. And so it was much more about, you know, we and a team and a different vision for America. And I think if he can do that, and he's starting to do that again, I think if he can do that and make it more about how this genuinely affects the individual and your day-to-day life, instead of just about the brand or the coalition, that will resonate even more. And, you know, and even to people who maybe their candidate didn't win in the primary, well, you know, hey, welcome to primaries. That happens to all of us, and that's okay. For the people who are considering sitting out, you know, out of just a huff, it's like, well, do you really want to have your lack of vote help the other side? And when we talk about the other side, it's not about party. It's not about R or D. I mean, it is ultimately, but it really, it's about what viewpoints they're ushering in. And we all have to participate in our civil society in this type of system if we want to ensure that the policies actually reflect morality, truth, a biblical worldview, and ultimately freedom and liberty. And so, you know, moving forward, and we only have, you know, a couple of months until, actually less than that, until the midterms. Where do you see we can do that best? I mean, maybe in some specific races.
6: Well, and by the way, we should also point out that in some states, early voting starts like in the next, what, week, 2 weeks, you know,
0: or,
6: you know, something like that. So,
0: good
6: I mean,
0: point.
6: Yes, obviously focus on election day, but man, in some states, it's already right upon us. So yeah, this is an urgent, you know, urgent need. But yeah, for example, one race, you know, might be South Carolina, right? And there were a lot of conservatives that wanted Ralph Norman, right, for Senate.
0: Mm-hmm.
6: I personally did. I think a lot of conservatives did, right? But okay, he didn't win. Let's focus on the Republican candidate that we do have. Try to make her as best as possible and beat the Democrat there. Now you say, well, that's a deep red state, no problem. Well, you know what? Like, weird things happen. Perfect example. Let's pivot to Texas. Now I get Texas is much bigger, more diverse state than South Carolina, but still everyone thinks of that as deep red. But man, all the polls I've seen right now have the Republican losing for Senate. Paxton seems to be down 2, 3, 4 or more points. I mean, that's very scary. Now, there is time, right? Like you pointed out, there is time to get things back, but it just shows you we just can't take it for granted to say, well, it's a red state, everyone's going to come home. We got to convince them that what the Republicans are offering at any level as a team is going to make their lives better, right? The average person is going to have his or her fears addressed in a meaningful, future-focused way, and people are going to have more control over more of their own resources. There'll be cultural sanity and common sense truth, and that's who we want in there, even if it wasn't our preferred candidate. So, for example, I know there are a lot of maybe angry John Cornyn voters from the primary in the Dallas area and elsewhere. Man, I hope they come out for Paxton because, gosh, if we have the other guy, you know, Tallarico, it's just, that's just a terrible thing for the United States Senate. And it could tip the balance of the Senate, which would be just absolutely devastating going forward, especially under a Trump presidency.
0: Yeah, I mean, do you want a guy like that who, with his views, I mean, do you want that type of policy actually with a position in the Senate? I mean, this is what it boils down to. It's not Paxton versus Tallarico. It's ultimately about the vision and the issues and what you'll have to deal with and what America will deal with in the Senate. But Paul Teller, last question for you. I mean, there are multiple pollsters, and I actually did a podcast with Honest Polls and Mark Mitchell just this past Friday. Listeners can find that at AFR.net on demand, that he said that he, Rich Barris, and a few others are currently nationally showing the Democrats about a plus 10 or 11. Do you see that?
6: Oof.
0: And do you think that that's, yeah, I mean, big oof.
6: Yeah.
0: Do you see that there's still, if true, you know, some time to correct that ship?
6: Yeah, I mean, that, if true, that is devastating, obviously. The good news is I haven't really seen that. To me, sounds like an outlier. The other polls and other research I've seen hasn't shown it that much of a, you know, a deficit, whatever. But let's just say that it is. Yeah, A, we've got to get going, right? There's not a lot of time, especially when you're looking at early voting. But the flip side, the good news on that is a lot of voters still haven't quite paid attention, right? They've just come off their summer vacations. They're getting their kids off to school, to college, you know, et cetera, et cetera. So there hasn't been a tremendous focus on it yet, like some of us in the political world. So that helps, number one. And number two, from what I do keep seeing, Republicans nationwide, up and down the ballot, have a tremendous cash on hand advantage. So they have the ability to really spend more to target voters, to really get the vote out, to run ads, to, you know, knock on doors, you name it. So hopefully that combination could help help things turn around in time.
0: All right. Well, Paul Teller, we've got to end it here, but I so appreciate your comments and your insights. We always love having you on the program.
6: No,
0: so hopefully,
6: great to be here.
0: Yeah, absolutely. Hopefully we will get to talk to you soon. You can follow Paul Teller at P. Teller on X. I'd encourage you to do that. Get his insights as well. And, you know, again, this just comes down to a clash of worldviews. And like Paul wisely said, you know, even in South Carolina, where, you know, a lot of people not super happy about, Darlene Graham Nordone, but hey, you know, the worldview of someone who at least says that she's a conservative and would have a much better policy view than the Democrat. I mean, obviously, if you are voting your values and you're voting the issues, don't look so much at the names. Don't look so much at, you know, even just the Republican versus Democrat. You have to look overall at the ideology of the clashes of the two sides. And that is what is most important. We'll be right back.
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0: Welcome back. Well, as you've noticed, the whole theme of this broadcast has been the clash of worldviews, and we'll continue to have that theme because I think that's the theme in the country, if not the world right now, is the clash of worldviews between the truth and a counterfeit. And we're seeing that as well in the larger cultural conversation around the Lindsey Clancy trial, and we're still talking about this because the ripple effects of this particular case have continued to reach out and expand into new areas of conversations, and especially with some of the juror interviews. It was really fascinating to see how even Gayle King on CBS Mornings was visibly shocked to find out that the lone holdout juror in the Lindsey Clancy trial was a black man. And she said, she goes, well, wait a minute. And she's like, well, hold on. And I'm paraphrasing, but she's like, I got to sit with that for a moment, as if it was so shocking to her that someone who just shares the same melanin content of her skin doesn't think like her, which, of course, begs the question that when you're talking about equality, that this is the thing that the equality scammers never understand. It is not about your race or about your sex or about any of your demographics or even your intrinsic characteristics. It's always about your worldview. And that's what these equality scammers never understand. And so Oprah's discussion, also, she brought in, you know, a bunch of women. There were a few men in the audience that looked visibly uncomfortable. But she brought in, you know, this kind of roundtable discussion and about how our culture should process this whole case. And this was an actual, allegedly a doctor who stood up and suggested now racial equality for baby murderers. I mean, that's literally where we are for child murderers. That's where we are as a country. Listen to this, cut one.
13: And the other thing that I would just be remiss to not say is I hope this never happens again. We know statistically it really will.
14: It will.
13: I want us to have the same passion for people who don't look like Lindsey, who don't have her same access. Yeah. Yeah. Yeah. Who don't have her same access and education, her melanin, her privilege. There are women of color sitting around this country in prisons for this same thing that we've never heard of. And I just want to remind us to have the pink shirts and the energy for them as well. Mm.
0: Wow. I had to listen to that several times just to actually wrap my head around the fact that this is on Oprah, and this is now being publicly applauded throughout the country, that now they're calling Lindsey Clancy privileged. She had access. She had all of these resources. Well, wait a minute. I thought 5 minutes ago we were suggesting that Lindsey Clancy, you know, didn't get the help she needed. She was this, you know, poor, tragic figure that just had to murder her children because she didn't get heard and she didn't have the resources that she needed. Well, what? So now just because she's white and she, you know, was in upper middle class or, you know, that demographic, and she had a husband who provided for her, she was able to, you know, stay home with her children, now suddenly she's privileged? Okay. And so now, just based on literally this doctor said, based on her melanin, we need to have more equality for, you know, the women of color who are sitting around in prisons because they did the same thing. Well, how about the equality that we provide is convictions based on the actions of murderers? Maybe we don't care about the rest of the individual characteristics or whether they were privileged or not, or black or white, or, you know, whatever the shade color of their skin. Maybe we actually care about the inherent evil and the wrongdoing of their actions. That's ultimately what matters. And yes, we can have the conversations about how do we prevent this kind of thing from happening, but it's not primarily about healthcare, about access to prescription drugs. It's not even about, you know, whether hospitals follow up. I mean, all of that is good conversation, but this ultimately comes down to worldview. Because if Lindsey Clancy had the worldview that children are human beings made in the image of God and have inherent dignity and worth and value because they are human, and she recognized that, then this would have never happened. And yeah, you know, people are going to say, well, Jenna, she went through the psychosis and whatever. That doesn't matter to me, because I don't buy that. I don't believe it. I think that there is more than enough reason to believe beyond a reasonable doubt that this is just a fabrication to try to get her off the hook. And did she have postpartum depression? Perhaps. I mean, that's a legitimate thing. But there are many women who go through, you know, some sort of, whether it's medical complication or emotional distraught and, you know, all of these things without committing evil acts. And if they do, those circumstances do not justify or even, in my opinion, mitigate the inherent absolute horror and evil of their acts. And so what this boils down to is two competing views of human nature. And we see this not just in policy and politics, but we're seeing this in culture. We're seeing this now in our justice system. We are seeing people who are literally suggesting, as this jury did, and as these women now on Oprah, and as so many of the Lindsey Clancy fans are doing, we are suggesting that if you are of a certain social demographic, a certain sex, I mean, imagine if this were a man, they wouldn't have the same compassion as they do for Lindsey Clancy. If there's a different race, I mean, whatever the intrinsic characteristic, they're suggesting that we should look more at the perpetrator and the backstory and the justifications for all of this than the inherent evil of what they're doing. It's the same thing that people are suggesting in the political frame. Well, look at, you know, all these great ideas of socialism. Look at what Mamdani wanted to do for New York. I mean, wasn't that the premise of his whole campaign? Look at all the free stuff. Look at what he wants to build, and look at, you know, he wants to make, you know, the bus services free for these poor, you know, indigent New Yorkers who can't afford public transportation. Isn't that so wonderful and generous of him? Well, now he's hit with an actual budget. Reality steps in, and you see how even the grandiose ideas don't actually mesh with reality, because your policy and your politics have to be built up from a reality view, a true view of the world around us, to the world that God has confined us to. And so while conservatives are often condemned because, well, you know, you're just so harsh and you want people to go out and get jobs and you don't want people to, you know, who really need it, to get entitlements and welfare from the government. Well, you know, and that's so harsh and unloving of you. And how dare you, you know, advocate for closed borders? Because look at what the Statue of Liberty says with all of the humanity. You give us your poor and, you know, your destitute. Let them come. The American dream and all this warm, fuzzy goo and blah, right? That is just a completely utopian view that ultimately will clash with reality, because you will in your worldview eventually run up against the wall that is reality. And so Christianity refuses the extreme and refuses the utopia. It says, what reality has God confined us to? We have to build up our worldview from there, and we have to acknowledge that reality requires justice, it requires liberty and freedom and limited government so that we can have a well-ordered society. So we have to remember all of these things, the clash of the two worldviews in every aspect of government, including our voting in the midterms. So much more I could say, but we're already out of time. As always, you can reach me and my team, Jenna at AFR.net.
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17: American Family News, I'm Musty Pugh. President Donald Trump has completed his trip to Ireland after causing a stir over comments about wanting a unified Ireland. Alexandria Hoff explains.
18: Such sensitive territory that U.S. presidents have traditionally avoided taking a side on it. President Trump, though, calling the prospect of Ireland and Northern Ireland as one a fantastic thing. That was during his meeting with Irish Prime Minister Micheál Martin. And most U.K. leadership on this issue, especially the unionist parties, they really oppose this idea that they see it as giving up territory.
17: More pain at the pump as U.S. gas prices increased over the last 3 weeks. Trilby Lundberg of the Lundberg Survey tells us how much.
19: Now we have a jump of 11 cents per gallon in the average price of regular grade gasoline to $4.25.
17: And truckers and farmers feeling the pain as U.S. diesel fuel prices recently surged past a record $6 per gallon earlier this month.
19: There is really no relief in sight, as far as I can see, for fuel prices. In the case of diesel, it is overwhelmingly influential on all the goods that we pay for, adding to cost not just from freight, but from all the distribution points in the chain, from manufacturing to retail.
17: President Trump blaming Ukrainian President Zelensky for contributing to the high diesel prices.
20: Zelensky has to do one thing. He has to see
17: for contributing to the high diesel prices.
20: Zelensky has to do one thing. He has to stop knocking out diesel fuel in Russia. Let him go.

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1: Well, good Monday morning and welcome to Real Truth for Today. Pastor Jeff Shreve here. Hope you had a wonderful weekend. I want to start the program off today by giving a big shout out to my alma mater, the University of Texas Longhorns. What a game. If you're a college football fan, no doubt you tuned in at least a little bit for number one, Ohio State, playing number four, the University of Texas. It was the Buckeyes versus the Longhorns. For three quarters, it was miserable for Texas fans as we watched our team just continue to shoot itself in the foot. And we were down 23-3 at home. It looked like, you know, turn out the lights, the party's over. But the team didn't quit, and they had the biggest fourth quarter comeback I think that the Texas has had in a long, long time. And we won 24-23 in the last seconds. It was so exciting. I asked Grok, the X-Platform's AI, I said, how big was UT's victory over Ohio State in the world of college football? It was big to me because I'm a big Longhorn fan. And AI said, well, that was a massive win, one of the most memorable regular season upsets in recent college football. This is why it registered so loudly. The AP number one teams had been 100.

0: 197 and zero or 2-0 since 2004 when holding a 20-point lead at any point in the fourth quarter. And Texas snapped that. It was Texas' first home win over a number one team since beating SMU in 1950. That's a long time ago. It was Texas' first 20-point comeback win since 2007 and one of the largest fourth-quarter rallies in program history. And then it flipped the recent history with Ohio State. So shout out to the University of Texas. So I have two guys that I like to text during games like that. Coach Scott Surratt, who is the head coach of the Carthage Bulldogs here about 2 hours away from Texarkana. Scott Surratt has won 10 state championships, I think 10 or 11, is a crazy amount. He is, in my mind, the greatest high school, Texas high school football coach ever. And so he's a big Longhorn fan. So I'm texting back and forth with Scott. What about this play? What would you do here? Would you go for it on fourth down? And he's gracious to respond back. And then I was texting back and forth a little bit with Coach Greg Davis. Greg Davis was the offensive coordinator when UT won the national championship back in 2005 when Vince Young was the quarterback. So it's kind of fun for me to get to hear from those guys, both offensive geniuses and guys that have been in the thick of it, and to get their opinion on things. And they're just like the rest of us as fans. They get frustrated when plays don't work. They understand it from the inside, where I don't have that inside knowledge, never been a football coach, but they also are fans, and so they get frustrated too. So shout out to the University of Texas. Well, I want to talk to you today about the courage to stand alone. The courage to stand alone, that is highlighted in 1 Kings chapter 22. 1 Kings 22 tells us about a prophet, and his name was Micaiah. And he was hated by King Ahab. Now, Ahab is a dirtbag deluxe. He's such a wicked king. And the Bible tells us about this event in Ahab's life. 3 years passed without war between Aram and Israel. In the third year, Jehoshaphat, the king of Judah, Judah's the southern kingdom, Ahab's king of the northern kingdom. The 10 tribes make up the northern kingdom. The 2 tribes make up the southern kingdom. You know, there's a big split. After Solomon died and Rehoboam, his son, became the king. So it was the third year Jehoshaphat, the king of Judah, came down in the third year, came down to the king of Israel. Now, the king of Israel said to his servants, "Do you know that Ramoth Gilead belongs to us, and we are still doing nothing to take it out of the hand of the king of Aram? He's taken this, and we're not taking it back." And he said to Jehoshaphat, "Will you go with me to battle at Ramoth Gilead?" And Jehoshaphat said to the king of Israel, Ahab, "I am as you are, my people as your people, my horses as your horses." That's another way of saying, yeah, we're all in. We will go to battle with you. Moreover, Jehoshaphat said to the king of Israel, "Please inquire first for the word of Yahweh." Hey, we're not going to do this until we pray. Then the king of Israel gathered the prophets together, not the prophets of Yahweh, the false prophets, about 400 men, and said to them, "Shall I go up against Ramoth Gilead to battle, or shall I refrain?" And they said, "Go up, for the Lord will give it into the hand of the king." But Jehoshaphat said, he is no dummy, and he has spiritual sensitivity. He said this, "Is there not yet a prophet of Yahweh here, that we may inquire of him?" You talk to all these suck-ups, all these sycophants, all these false prophets. Is there a true prophet of the Lord here? Then the king of Israel gathered the prophets together. Then the king of Israel said to Jehoshaphat, "Well," I added the "well," "there is yet one man by whom we may inquire of the Lord, but I hate him, because he does not prophesy good concerning me, but evil. He is Micaiah, son of Imlah." But Jehoshaphat said, "Let not the king say so." Don't say you hate him. "Well, I hate him because he always tells me negative things. He's not a positive guy. He doesn't pat me on the back. He doesn't encourage me. It's because you're going the wrong way, Ahab. He's not going to do that. He's going to rebuke you. So I hate him. So the king of Israel called an officer and said, bring quickly Micaiah, son of Imlah. Now the king of Israel and Jehoshaphat, king of Judah, were sitting each on his throne, arrayed in their robes at the threshing floor at the entrance of the gate of Samaria. That's the capital city. And all the prophets were prophesying before them. Then Zedekiah, son of Kenaniah, it's a long name, Kenaniah, made horns of iron for himself and said, thus says the Lord, with these you will gore the Arameans until they are consumed. And the prophets were prophesying, thus saying, go up to Ramoth Gilead and prosper, for the Lord will give it into the hand of the king. Then the messenger who went to summon Micaiah spoke to him, saying, behold now, the words of the prophets are uniformly favorable to the king. Please let your word be like the one, one of them and speak favorably. Just toe the party line here, pal. But Micaiah said, as the Lord lives, as Yahweh lives, what Yahweh says to me, that will I speak. When he came to the king said to him, Micaiah, shall we go to Ramoth Gilead to battle, or shall we refrain? And he answered him, no doubt sarcastically, oh, go up and succeed, and Yahweh will give it into the hand of the king. Then the king said to him, how many times must I adjure you to speak to me nothing but the truth in the name of the Lord? So he said, I saw all Israel scattered on the mountains like sheep which have no shepherd. And Yahweh said, these have no master. Let each of them return to his house in peace. Then the king of Israel said to Jehoshaphat, did I not tell you that he would not prophesy good concerning me, but evil? Micaiah said, therefore, hear the word of the Lord. I saw the Lord sitting on his throne and all the host of heaven standing by him on his right and on his left. Those are angels. And the Lord said, who will entice Ahab to go up and fall at Ramoth Gilead? And one said this while another said that. Then a spirit came forward and stood before the Lord and said, I will entice him. And the Lord said to him, how? And he said, I will go out and be a deceiving spirit in the mouth of all his prophets. Then the Lord said, you are to entice him and also prevail. Go and do so. Now, therefore, behold, the Lord has put a deceiving spirit in the mouth of all these your prophets. They're not prophets of the Lord. They're your prophets. And the Lord has proclaimed disaster against you. Then Zedekiah came near and struck Micaiah on the cheek and said, how did the spirit of the Lord pass from me to speak to you? Micaiah said, behold, you shall see on that day when you enter an inner room to hide yourself. Then the king of Israel said, take Micaiah and return him to Ammon, the governor of the city, and send to Joash, the king's son, and say, thus says the king, put this man in prison and feed him sparingly with bread and water until I return safely. Micaiah said, if you indeed return safely, Yahweh has not spoken by me. And he said, listen, all you people. Standing alone, Micaiah was willing, as a prophet of the Lord, he was willing to be faithful to the Lord. He was willing to stand alone. You know, to stand alone, it takes courage. You're going to be vilified for it. It takes commitment to stand alone, and it takes conviction to stand alone. Now, much has been said in the last weeks, and especially since the verdict came on the Lindsey Clancy case, that there was one lone juror who would not budge to acquit Lindsey Clancy for brutally murdering her three children by strangulation, and then, overcome with guilt, evidently, threw herself out of an upper room to try and take her life, and only did damage to her body to where now she is paralyzed and in a wheelchair. And this is from Ken Ham's point of view. This is him setting up the case as we talk about this today, because the unnamed juror who stood alone is being vilified in our media and in our system, and we want to look at that today. Here's Ken Ham putting this in perspective.
1: The Lindsey Clancy case. How should Christians respond? I've agonized over making this video. Cora Clancy was 5 years old. Dawson Clancy was 3. Callan Clancy was just 8 months old. These 3 children were not incidental characters in a debate about mental illness, medication, or criminal responsibility. Each was a unique human being made in the image of God. And their lives had infinite value. And what happened to them was horrific. They are the victims in this tragic story. Lindsey Clancy has acknowledged that she strangled her 3 children with exercise bands in January 2023. She then attempted to take her own life by jumping from a window, leaving her paralyzed. Her defense did not argue that someone else killed the children. It argued that Lindsey was suffering from postpartum psychosis and lacked criminal responsibility. Prosecutors argued that she planned the killings, understood what she was doing, and knew it was wrong. And after a lengthy trial, the jury could not reach a unanimous verdict, and the judge declared a mistrial.
2: Members of the jury, at this point, I'm going to declare that the jury is deadlocked, and I'm going to declare a mistrial.
0: The reason he had to declare a mistrial was one lone juror who wouldn't get off the fact that she killed her children. This is what one of the female jurors in that courtroom had to say about this one lone juror.
3: We read to him on numerous occasions the definition of reasonable doubt from Judge Sullivan's instruction. He actually said one day in the end, well, why don't we have the judge come in and read it again? And we were like, no, we have it in front of us. We don't need that. And we would highlight it and, you know, so-and-so, this is the definition of reasonable doubt. But he had the hardest time getting off the fact that Lindsey viciously killed her children.
0: He had the hardest time getting off the fact that Lindsey viciously murdered her children. I would have a hard time with that, too. I hope you would also. 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Pastor Jeff Shreve here. We're talking about the courage to stand alone. That's what that lone juror did, and he wouldn't acquit Lindsey Clancy for murdering her own children. 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We'll be right back. 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
0: Welcome back to the program. Pastor Jeff here. And we're talking about the courage that it takes to stand alone. Listen, if you're going to be, and I'm going to be, faithful to the Lord, we have to be willing to stand alone. And Jesus said, if the world hates you, know that it hated me before it hated you. A slave is not greater than his master. If they accept my word, they'll accept your word. If they don't accept my word, they won't accept your word. If we're going to really stand up for Jesus, and we're going to represent him appropriately and rightly, you shall be holy, as the Lord says, because I am holy. And if we're going to stand out, to be holy means to be separate. 2 Corinthians chapter 6, come out from among them and be separate, says the Lord. And the world is not going to love you, and that's okay. This world is not my home. Micaiah was willing to go against the grain. He didn't have the attitude, well, I'm just going to go along to get along. He said, whatever the Lord tells me to speak, that's what I'm going to speak. And that's what he did. And guess what? He told Ahab that he was going to die, and Ahab died in battle. And it's just poetic justice, because a soldier randomly just shot an arrow and it hit him in one of the joints of the armor, because you're not going to beat God. God's word will always come to pass. God is king. God is in charge. A sparrow doesn't fall to the ground except by my Father, Jesus said. And you're not going to win. As the old expression goes, your arms are too short to box with God. Well, as it relates to the Lindsey Clancy case, we found out that the lone juror, we don't know his name, people are trying to come at him, but there was a bombshell that was dropped as Gail King was interviewing a juror on that panel.
11: I'm curious about the jurors themselves, because we know it was 9 women, 3 men. What was the age range? What was the racial makeup? I haven't heard any of that. What was it?
12: 70-ish to 22.
11: Mm-hmm.
12: And one person of color, and then everybody else was white. A lot of the jurors had children.
11: Uh-huh. And one person of color was a person of color, a woman or a man?
12: A man.
11: A man. Is a holdout juror a person of a black man?
12: Yes.
11: A black man is a holdout juror?
12: Yes.
11: Well, I have to sit with that for just a second.
0: Think about that. She finds out, this is Gail King, black lady, she finds out that the holdout juror is a black man, and it rocks her world. So you ask yourself the question, why does that, first of all, what difference does it make the color of his skin? I mean, it should make absolutely no difference. Remember Martin Luther King's dream? I have a dream that my four little children will be judged not on the color of their skin, but on the content of their character. Where are we today? Everything's identity politics. Gayle King is, the holdout juror is a black man? Oh, well, I'm going to have to sit on that one for a while. I'm going to have to ponder that one. Well, what difference does it make, Gayle King, what color his skin is? He couldn't get over the fact, as the other juror said in the clip we just played a little bit ago, couldn't get over the fact that Lindsey Clancy murdered her three children, seemingly with enough knowledge to have planned it and then to want to kill herself as a result of that, throw herself off the second story, hopefully to her death, but not to her death, just to her being paralyzed for the rest of her life in a wheelchair. Now, here was another interview that was done with another juror, and he is appalled at what this holdout juror did in the deliberation room.
13: Dargy told us one time he confronted the holdout after the man picked up what Clancy used to strangle her kids.
14: He took the exercise band out of the bag, grabbed an empty water bottle, and tied the band around the water bottle and pulled it.
15: Did he explain why he did that?
14: No. He might have. I'm not entirely. I think I was just so shocked that he did that. Like,
15: is that a mimic of how she killed the children?
14: Yeah, I assume so, yeah.
15: What'd you think when he did that?
14: I was shocked. It didn't make any sense to me. Like, we're not in here to play detective, or it's not a game of Clue. Like, this is serious. I asked him why are you doing that?
15: That's a band that was used to strangle a child.
14: It's disgusting.
0: Amazing. It's disgusting that he would do that to a water bottle. And the guy was like, I don't know why he did that. Obviously, he was trying to get you to see what she did and to get you out of the stupor that you're in. We refer to this verse all the time on Real Truth for Today, Isaiah chapter 5, verse 20. Woe to those who call evil good and good evil, who substitute light for darkness and darkness for light, who substitute bitter for sweet and sweet for bitter. This guy, this juror that was being interviewed on ABC News, thought it was disgusting that this man would put an exercise band over an empty water bottle and show what took place so that these people would hopefully be awakened from their stupor and see what really happened. You know, Ken Ham, when he talks about the situation with, he has a 14-minute video, I just played a little clip of it, but when he talks about what was going on, he said, you know, obviously, we've lost sight of the fact that there were three precious children that lost their lives. And how did they lose their lives? By the hands of their own mother. The one who should be protecting them ended up strangling them. How horrible, how awful. Now, she said she heard voices. No doubt she heard voices. The voice of the evil one, the voice of demons. They come only to steal and kill and destroy. And, you know, one of the nurses said that somebody that was testifying, I think was a nurse, if she didn't follow the voice said her children would not be safe. Think about that for a minute. You have to murder by strangulation your children so that they can be safe. Now, how sick, how twisted, how perverted is that? And is she insane? Did she have this postpartum psychosis? Well, I don't know on that. I know she murdered her children. It seems to me she understood what she was doing. She had it planned. And at bare minimum, she should be locked up for the rest of her life. At the bare minimum. To acquit her of this, insane. And that's where our society has gone. My friend Rod Martin, he posted this. He said, where have we gone as a society? Well, we used to say that abortion was murder. And then we said, well, Bill Clinton's words, abortion needs to be safe, legal, and rare. And then we say, well, 16 weeks max, you know, we can't abort after 16 weeks. And then we said, well, now we can abort, you know, up until the time of birth, as Massachusetts just recently passed that law. And now we're at Lindsay Clancy saying, well, she's not responsible for brutally murdering her own children. She is responsible for that. You know, not responsible, innocent by reason of insanity. You're not innocent. You might be insane, but you're not innocent. And you're going to be locked up for the rest of your life, bare minimum. That's where I would fall on that. But back to the lone juror. Now, there's a gag order I read for 14 days after the verdict where they don't release any information about the jurors. He hasn't given any interviews, but his identity is going to come out. And here's the thing, because we live in such a racially charged identity politics type of environment today, because we've flipped the script on Martin Luther King's dream, now that it's known that he's a black man, well, the left is going to have a hard time going after him. If he were a white guy that we would call quote unquote a redneck, they would be all over this guy, but they're going to have to back off some because he's a black man. And Gayle King was just floored. Oh, what do I do with this that he is black? Now, I contend that Gayle King exposed herself as a classic racist, where race determines your response. Race should have absolutely nothing to do with his holdout. He didn't hold out because I'm black and they're white. I'm just going to go against what they say. Had nothing to do with that. It had to do with he couldn't get over the fact, as that one juror said, he couldn't get over the fact that she murdered her children. Well, hats off to you, unnamed juror, holdout juror, that you couldn't get over that fact. I can't get over that fact either. And she should be held accountable for that. And as Ken Ham, I listened to his 14 minutes on the case. He said, you know, you have people, I mean, they're celebrating, not celebrating the death of those three children, but they're we love you, Lindsay, and we're so for you, Lindsay. And they have their hearts out, you know, when the cameras drive by and they're making the heart sign and they're giving money to Lindsay Clancy. What a sick society we live in. What an Isaiah 5:20 society we live in today. Listen, judgment is coming to America. And just by God's grace and mercy, it hasn't already landed in a way that is just undeniable. Now, Romans chapter 1 says, the wrath of God is revealed from heaven against all unrighteousness and ungodliness of men who suppress the truth in unrighteousness. God's wrath is being revealed, but not in a Sodom and Gomorrah kind of sense. But that is coming. To whom much has been given, Jesus said, so shall much also be required. We have been given a lot. You know, it could be as far as America goes in Bible prophecy, as we know, the Bible doesn't indicate that there's any great power in the West during the time of the tribulation and the rise of the Antichrist and things like that. America could totally go away. It could just totally implode by its own wickedness. When the rapture hits, I mentioned this Friday when I talked to Skip Heitzig, and we were remembering 9/11. When the rapture hits, you take all the Christians out. You take all the salt out of the barrel, and you just leave fish in there. It will rot and stink very, very quickly, And that is going to happen when the Lord removes his church and his children from this earth. America has lots of Christians in it. We have lots of salt and light from the Lord. You take all that away, and this place will become a rotting, darkened heap, and no telling what will happen. But God hates the evil that is taking place in our day. And it's part of the rejection, the results of rejection. Romans chapter 1, you know, just as they didn't see fit to acknowledge God any longer, God gave them over to what? A reprobate mind, a mind that no longer functions. Here is what a reprobate mind is. This is how the Lord describes it. They're filled with all unrighteousness, wickedness, greed, evil, full of envy, murder, strife, deceit, malice. They are gossips, slanderers, haters of God, insolent, arrogant, boastful, inventors of evil, disobedient to parents, without understanding, untrustworthy, unloving, unmerciful, describes our society. And although they know the ordinance of God, that those who practice such things are worthy of death, they not only do the same, but also give hearty approval to those who practice them. These liberal women, they're people refer to them as Karens. They're always upset about something. They're upset about ICE. They're upset about this. They're upset about that. They're always getting in other people's business. They're doing the heart signs, you know, for Lindsey Clancy. We're all Lindsey Clancy. We're all Muslims. They have that expression too. They give hearty approval to those who practice them. And they're, hey, we want to champion Lindsey Clancy. We've gone, as Rod Martin said, we've gone to, from saying abortion is murder to now celebrating and standing in solidarity with a mother who strangled, brutally murdered by strangulation, her own three children. And instead of mourning and grieving and say, what have we come to as a society? We give hearty approval to that. It is sick, it is twisted, it is wrong. Hats off to the one lone juror who happened to be black, that he couldn't get over the fact that she murdered her children. I say, congratulations, sir. Thank you for standing alone. Well, you're listening to Real Truth for Today. Pastor Jeff Shreve here, pastor of First Baptist Church in Texarkana, Texas, and the founder of From His Heart Ministries. From His Heart is heard every weeknight at 6 p.m. Central Time right here on American Family Radio. When we come back from the break, we'll be taking your calls, 888-589-8840. That's 888-589-8840. If you have a question, if you have a comment, I would love to hear from you, especially if you've never called in before. So pick up the phone, give me a call, and let's talk.
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18: I'm Rick Scarborough, and this is my take. Texas classrooms now display framed copies of the Ten Commandments, and I'm glad they do. Courts are still weighing challenges, including one from Houston mothers citing the state's religious freedom law. But Texas, Louisiana, and Arkansas have a right to defend these laws. As a pastor, I don't see this as a government overreach. This nation was founded on Judeo-Christian principles, and our laws and institutions still bear that heritage. Acknowledging the commandments in a classroom isn't establishing religion. It's remembering where our moral foundation came from. A poster alone won't change a heart. That's still our responsibility as adults, not the states. But I welcome any reminder pointing students back to truths that this country was built on. Lord bless these efforts and grant our leaders courage to continue posting them. I'm Rick Scarborough, and that's my take. To learn more about this and other subjects, go to recoveramerica.com.
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0: Welcome back to the program. Pastor Jeff here. We've been talking about the courage to stand alone. 1 Kings chapter 22 tells us the story of the prophet Micaiah, who was the sole prophet who told King Ahab the truth. You go to battle against the Arameans over Ramoth-Gilead, and guess what's going to happen? You're not going to return. It's not going to go well. I don't care how many false prophets you get patting you on the back, telling you to do this. Thus says the Lord. All that matters is what God says. And he had the courage, even though they punched him in the face, even though they put him in prison, he had the courage to speak the truth in love and to not back down. And we need Christians today to stand up and speak up for the truth, to remember that that is why we're on this earth. But you shall receive power when the Holy Spirit has come upon you, and you shall be my witnesses. You've heard me say that over and over and over again. That is your sole purpose, my sole purpose for being on this earth, overarching purpose. Obviously, it's to be good husbands, good moms, good wives, good examples to the flock. We are to love people and do good things for people. But primarily, number one, if you have to boil it down, it is to be the Lord's witness, to come out from among them, be separate, and to be holy as he himself is holy, to shine, to share. That's what we emphasize on Real Truth for Today. We always say, go out today, shine for Christ. That's how you live. And share what great things the Lord has done for you. If you've been saved by the grace of God, you have something great to share. Just like the Gadarene demoniac, Mark chapter 5, he wanted to go with Jesus. Jesus said, no, go to your people and tell them what great things the Lord has done for you and how he had mercy on you. And the man went out everywhere in the 10 cities, the 10 cities of the Decapolis, the Gentile cities, and told them what Jesus had done for him, because he recognized that Jesus is God. And everyone marveled. This is the guy that had the legion of demons, and now look at him. And he said, how did that happen? It happened because of Jesus of Nazareth, who is the Savior of the world. Our job is not to be popular. Skip Heitzig made that clear Friday when we were talking. And pastors, remember that. The world is not going to love you, so quit trying to court the world. Just speak the truth in love and live like Enoch. Enoch obtained the testimony before he was translated and taken to heaven. He obtained the testimony that he pleased God. The number one thing you need to live for, I need to live for, we need to live for as children of the King is for the King to say, well done, my good and faithful slave. You were faithful in a few things, whether you had 5 talents, 2 talents, or 1 talent. You were faithful in a few things. I'm going to put you in charge of many things. Enter into the joy of your master. Well, the phone lines are open, 888-589-8840, 888-589-8840. Love to hear from you if you have a question or comment. And we have Nelson on the line from Colorado. Nelson, welcome to Real Truth for Today.
19: Well, thank you.
0: Yes, sir.
19: I just want to tell you what a great job you're doing, Jeff, of handling God's word. I think the fellow that stood on God's side against the murder of those children is a hero. What's really sad is that 11 of the 12 chose wrong, and I think Christianity in America has gotten so soft and mushy, we've elevated humanism to the point of God where we tell God we get to choose which murders are acceptable and which ones aren't. And I think when we tell the world that we can murder 3,000 children a day through abortion, and then we have 3 children that are murdered, we get confused on which way to go. And I think that we've just absolutely lost our moral compass because life is so simple and easy, and God is just a gray-haired good old boy that's going to say, I was just kidding. Everybody gets to go to heaven.
0: Right.
19: And repentance isn't even part of the picture anymore.
0: Great. Yeah, that's very insightful, Nelson. You're exactly right. You know, Psalm 50 is a favorite psalm of mine where the Lord says, you thought I was just like you. I will reprove you and state the case before your eyes. We've lost, as a society, we've lost the fear of God to recognize God is God. I'm not God. I am the doulos, the slave, and God is God. My job is to hear from him, to do what he says, to walk in his ways, and not to challenge him. That doesn't go well. Read Numbers chapter 16 and see what happened to Korah when he challenged the Lord and his authority. The ground opened up and swallowed him alive. God is a God who is to be feared, not to be afraid of, but to be feared and revered and to stand in awe of him. So I think you're exactly right. And what our nation needs, we have big elections coming up in midterms, and Christians need to get involved. But more than anything, what we need is a revival. We need eyes to be open to the truth. We need people to return to the Lord, to repent, and to recognize, I have sinned. You know, as David came out of the ether, 2 Samuel chapter 12, before Nathan the prophet, I have sinned. And Nathan said, the Lord also has taken away your sin. You shall not die. So I appreciate that, brother. That is that's a good word. Anything else?
19: Well, I was going to say the heathen does his own thing, but the Christian, you know, judgment begins at the house of God, and I don't know what the Christian makeup on that jury was, but how do we get the Christian world back to living under the fear of the Lord instead of just looking at him like a pushover? How do we do that?
0: Yeah, I think we keep shining and sharing. We keep speaking the truth. We keep calling Christians to come out from among them and be separate. I think it starts with pastors and Christian leaders calling people to repentance and calling Christians to say, listen, and this Skip Heitzig and I had that conversation Friday. Listen, quit courting the world's favor. Jesus said, if the world hates you, know that it hated me before it hated you. And the world cannot hate you, but it hates me because I testify against it that its deeds are evil. And so as we are salt and light, and as we shine the light and speak the truth in love, well, the world doesn't like that. They want to, it's exactly what you said. They want to see God as this kindly old grandfather, this guy that just winks at sin and says, oh, well, boys will be boys. Everybody, I have no walls and no gates in heaven, so everybody is welcome. That kind of attitude is a lie from the pit, and we need to recognize it as such, and we need to call from the pulpit, we need to call people to repentance and be willing to take the hits for that, because that's not a popular message. So I appreciate the call very much, Nelson. God bless you, brother. Well, we have Terry on the line from Texas. Terry, welcome to Real Truth for Today.
20: Good morning.
0: Go ahead.
20: I would just like to say I'm a member of National Society of Daughters of the American Revolution. Mm-hmm. And I am proud and enjoy serving through that organization. A couple of years ago, Continental Congress, which is our national convention in Washington, D.C., it was voted to amend our bylaws, written in 1890, to allow transgender women to join this organization, which is a women's only organization because they weren't allowed to join Sons of the American Revolution. It was done in such a way that a lot of the chapters nationwide weren't aware of what was going on. Our local chapter is very much against this and voted against it. And at the last Continental Congress in June, there was this vote, and it took 13 hours for a vote, which is unheard of.
0: Right.
20: And so we are fighting it through our local chapters. Just to give you an idea of how we stand, there were 33 the other day at our one of our meetings, 33 members were there, 32 voted against it, and one for it. I talked to a personal friend of mine who happens to be on the state board, and I was shocked to find out that she was voting for it. And she said that, well, it's the law in Washington, D.C. And I said, well, when men's laws go against God's laws, I stand with the God's laws. And she said, what do you want us to do? I said, I want to stand. I want to stand against them. Our bylaws were definition of a woman in 1890. That has not changed.
0: Right.
20: God's definition of a woman and a man and being two genders was done back at creation. Mm-hmm. And we need to take a stand. We have congressmen and senators that are fighting for us on this. And I don't think a lot of people are aware of it or know of it. There's a lot of members have got out, have taken their membership out. Mm-hmm. I think we just need to stand.
0: Right. Yeah, you're exactly right. It's kind of like the Boy Scout situation. And, you know, you stand up and fight for that organization so it just doesn't, you know, you don't want it to go away. But it, once the leadership says, well, this is what we're going to do, then you say, well, I can't be a part of that. It's kind of like a church, you know, the Methodist church. When they said, well, we're going to go this way and ordain homosexuals and wink at sin and that kind of thing, it's like, I can't be a part of that. You know, I'll fight so we're not like that. But if that's the direction we've decided to go and the majority said that's the direction we want to go, it's like, peace out. I'm done. I'm not going to do that. And that's what you had in so many Methodist congregations. And so, yeah, I'd be the first one to say, hey, you write Ichabod over this church. I'm not going to Ichabod Church. And I'm not going to be a part of something that is so ludicrous. So I appreciate that, Terry. Thanks for calling. We have Chris on the line from Mississippi. Chris, welcome to Real Truth for Today.
21: Hey, sir. How are you?
0: Good. How are you, Chris?
21: Good. I'm good. Thank you. I'm a minister in the prisons, and the second week of August, a month ago, I was told I could buy the Kairos ministry, which I don't consider true anymore. I could no longer lead anybody to Christ. They kicked somebody out last year for talking about Christ, and I couldn't talk about hell, and I've literally been to hell and heaven and knew people that were in hell that wrote books published in 82 languages, and when they prayed for me, lightning struck at my feet inside a church, and one more man, and we told our pastor separately, and he brought us together. We didn't know that. And then they had a pastor, supposed pastor, a Methodist pastor, preach in front of 50 men that I was sitting 8 feet from him at the pulpit under a microphone. He knew what he was saying, and he was saying directly to us that he was looking at Playboy as a married pastor, which means he's an adulterer. They had him write me a letter wanting me to take some time away from ministry because I didn't adhere to their rules. But I, like you said, or that lady said, I'm here to please God, not man.
0: Right.
21: And I didn't even know everything I'd signed. Then they had a man write me a letter talking about what I talked about I knew was in hell. Part of it I've seen, part of it I believe, because I've heard it so many times. But long story short, that man they used to witness against me had murdered one person and killed put somebody else paralyzed from the neck down for life. And that's what a so-called ministry used me. And Jeff, they talk about the miracles that worked because I prayed from the first time I went close to 3 years ago, and I've died, was brain dead for 25 minutes since then, led over 100 people to Christ in my car. And everybody says, Chris, where do you get the gifts? And I've lived in poverty, kicked out of Bible college for telling the truth, while my roommate got to graduate with his girlfriend pregnant.
0: Yeah. I mean,
21: what a joke.
0: Yeah. Well, Chris, let me just encourage you, just stay true to the word. You got to find it in the word, and we are here to be salt and light. And so just keep lifting up the name of Jesus, drawing men to repent and believe. That's what we can do, and we just trust the Lord with the results. We're not in charge of the results. We're just in charge of getting the word out to people and speaking the truth in love. And it sounds like you are committed to doing that. So God bless you. We have time for one more call. Jerry in Alabama. Jerry, welcome to Real Truth for Today.
1: Well, thank you, Jeff. I just had one comment about Miss Clancy, and that is, I don't understand why she tried to commit suicide if she didn't have regret, which gets back to the point about her not being fully in charge of her emotions. Mm-hmm. So that's my one comment.
0: Yeah, well, that's what I thought too, Jerry. It's like, okay, well, if you're in psychosis and you don't know up from down, why did you try and kill yourself? Seems like you knew what you did was wrong. And, you know, it's like Judas going to hang himself. Why'd you try and hang yourself, Judas? You didn't try, you did it. As Adrian Rogers said, I think this is such an insight. Trying to escape the hell within him, he went and hanged himself and stepped into the hell before him. It's just beyond imagination what she did with her children. And some have said that she needs to be executed for that. I could see that for sure. But she definitely doesn't need to ever see the light of day and be locked up for the rest of her life, bare minimum. Well, thanks for listening today to Real Truth for Today. Pastor Jeff Shreve here. The courage to stand alone. Do you have the courage to stand alone? If not, would you ask God to help you? Lord, help me to be a person who is willing to stand alone when the pressure comes, that I wouldn't cave, that I would shine, that I would share, that I would live my life to hear you say at the end of it all, well done, my good and faithful slave. God bless you.
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26: American Family News, I'm Mr. Pugh. Big tech CEOs are pounding the table, issuing break checks on artificial intelligence technology they helped cultivate. Anthropic CEO Dario Amodei made waves this weekend, speaking about AI's existential capabilities.
27: I won't lie to you, there are real dangers. And I think for too long, the industry lied to people about the fact that this technology had risks. It doesn't mean we need to panic today. It doesn't mean we need to shut it all down. What I would say, it's a warning sign. It's a warning sign that we need to slow down.
26: President Trump's concern is China holding too much control over AI. He says the U.S. holding the competitive edge is the only responsible path.
28: We're leading China in AI. We're the most sophisticated country in the world. And frankly, I want to keep it that way, because whoever wins AI wins. And we can put guardrails, we can do this and that, but I think you have a lot of negative forces that are bringing it up that shouldn't be bringing it up.
26: Wisconsin Congressman Tom Tiffany and a pilot suffering minor injuries after their plane was forced to make an emergency landing in a lake over the weekend. The gubernatorial candidate says their plane lost power as they were approaching Green Bay, forcing them to swim to shore.
3: Len said to me, "We are going down. Pull your seatbelt tight." About 10 seconds later, we hit the water. And after the plane settled, probably a couple seconds, we looked at each other, "Are you okay?" And he said to me, "Are you okay?" And I'm like, "Yeah, doing fine."
26: A U.S. pilot speaking out for the first time since being shot down over Iran last April. The airman, call sign Bravo, recalling the moment his fighter jet was hit by an Iranian missile, forcing him to eject over enemy territory.
4: I think the best way I've been able to describe that moment was getting hit by a freight train. Professionals think I hit the ground going somewhere between 70.

0: remain high until then, too. Trump said the Iranians are deliberately stalling in order to try to affect the election outcome. Retired Navy Commander Kirk Lippold is the former commander of the USS Cole.
1: I think that the resiliency of Iran has surprised not only the United States, but the world. Iran very clearly understands what is going on politically in the United States. They are going to try and get Iran to last through the midterms. Once the midterms are over, whether the Republicans keep or lose the House and or the Senate, President Trump is going to go after Iran like he's never done before.
0: And Lippold says that strike will include once again targeting the leadership of the Iranian Revolutionary Guard Corps.
1: They are going to begin to hit more infrastructure, and they are going to inflict more pain on Iran because that is the only way that government is going to be taken out. They do not understand negotiation. They do not understand reasoning. All the IRGC is interested in is plain raw power and destabilizing the region. Therefore, they must be eliminated, and the United States should exercise whatever tools they need to eliminate that threat.
0: The former ship skipper says otherwise Iran could get a nuclear weapon.
1: And then God help the world, because if they attempt to use it, I guarantee you, Israel will flatten Iran.
0: I'm Chad Groening.
2: More pain at the pump as U.S. gas prices jumped 11 cents over the last 3 weeks to a national average of $4.25 per gallon. And industry analyst Joby Lundberg says oil prices will continue to increase.
3: Oil prices are more at risk even than they were due to the Houthi rebels now operating in the Red Sea, threatening supplies, seizing an island, and causing a Saudi pipeline that was skirting the Strait of Hormuz to close.
2: For American Family News, I'm Rusty Pugh.
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5: 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It's great to have you with us.
6: Thank you so much for having me.
5: Absolutely. You know, one thing I appreciate about your new book is that you don't begin with spreadsheets or formulas. You actually begin with fear. You share about being married, raising a toddler, expecting another baby, watching your bank account shrink, and wondering how you were going to make it. So why was that the right place to start?
6: Well, I feel like there are so many books that are written kind of from this place of like, I've figured it all out. And yes. I really wanted women to know I've been where they are and I've experienced those fears. And actually in writing the book, I surveyed 4,000 women about their feelings around money. And one of the biggest things I noticed is that there was so much fear and financial stress. It can often feel isolating and shameful. And I really wanted the readers to know that they're not alone. Fear really loses some of its power when we bring it into the light. And so that was my hope and my heart, to give people this trajectory that they could be on with healthy financial habits. But it had to start with honesty and not feeling like, she's got it all figured out. What's my problem?
5: Yes.
7: Yes. Oh, that is so good. And I love what you said about fear and bringing it into the light, starting with a place of vulnerability, because it's just so inviting. And, you know, I think is going to be helpful for so many. I also think, Crystal, a lot of parents listening can relate to

0: the kind of pressure you're describing. You know, it's not just about paying the bills. It's the desire to provide stability for your children and what I'll call the quiet question of whether you're doing enough.
1: Yes. And you know, the interesting thing was when I did that survey, even women who were doing what we would consider really well financially carried a lot of stress, like the what ifs and the unknowns of the future. It's just like that constant mental load, that pressure to create a good life for your kids and then prepare them for the future. And social media, comparison culture, it can make it so much harder, feeling like, well, you know, how come they're doing so well and what's wrong with me? But financial health isn't about a perfect life. It isn't about looking good on social media. It's not about a huge income. It's not even about being out of debt. It's not about having a lot of money in the bank account. It's really about managing your money with purpose and intention instead of fear.
0: Let's talk about that for a moment. Just this idea of managing your money with purpose. What does that look like in your mind?
1: For me, it's really that you recognize that money is a tool and that it can do so much good. And there's so much that you can accomplish with it, but you don't have to have a lot of it. You just have to make small choices. And so that's really what this book was about. It's these 7 healthy habits that you can make that anyone, no matter your financial situation, if you have a lot of money, if you have a little money, if you're really struggling or you're doing well, you can choose to take these habits and make them something that are a part of your life. And it really can totally change your future.
0: Talk about that for a moment, because you mentioned that in the book, and this is a constant theme, that small choices matter. Unpack that for us.
1: You know, sometimes I think that we discount our daily choices and that we don't realize how much of a difference that it makes over time. I talk about in the book, you know, just drinking water and how you can choose to bring water with you. You can choose to buy a water bottle, and it might seem like such a small thing throughout the day. You know, go to a gas station, buy a water bottle, or you buy a water bottle out of the vending machine. But bringing your water versus buying it at the gas station, if you add up how much that costs you over time or saves you, it is phenomenal. Your daily choices truly do matter.
0: Oh, that is so good. Well, after the break, we're going to continue to unpack that. Crystal Payne's here today. She's the creator of MoneySavingMom.com and the author of the brand new 7 Habits of Financially Healthy Women. It releases tomorrow. You can get it wherever books are sold. Back with more right after this. Stick around.
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3: Sometimes spiritual progress can feel slow, like one step forward and 2 steps back. 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At one moment, his faith is strong. Jesus had asked, "Who do you say that I am?" And it was Peter who answered, "You are the Messiah, the Son of the living God." But soon, Peter would deny that he even knew Christ because of his fear of the Jews. None of this surprised Jesus. As Psalm 103 says, he knows our frame. He remembers that we are but dust. And that is an encouragement for all who follow Jesus. He won't give up on you. So take heart and don't give up. Keep your eyes on him. Get more encouragement for your walk with Jesus at haventoday.org.
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0: 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It's called The 7 Habits of Financially Healthy Women. That's our topic today. By the way, you can pick it up wherever you buy books. And Crystal, before the break, we were talking about one of the themes that runs through the book, and it's this idea that small choices matter, and that this really affects how we handle our lives and our families. I'd love for you to talk a bit more about that idea.
1: Yes. Well, you know, one of the things that I remember when my older three were younger, how they were paying such close attention. And I remember explaining to them, like, why we're paying cash, why we're making these choices, these daily choices, and how much it actually impacted them. And it's so cool to see my older kids now. They are 21, almost 19 and 17. And the decisions that they saw us make when they were little kids, they're now experimenting and making some of those same decisions. And it's so cool. And to realize that, you know, the atmosphere we create in our home around money, it makes such a difference. And our kids are really learning from what we model. And they notice whether the money conversations create panic or whether they see that we're spending our money and saving our money with purpose.
0: Yeah, that is so good. And we know more is caught than taught. So this idea of modeling is so key. You shared some stories about your parents modeling discipline and sacrifice in the book. Crystal, how did their example shape the way you approached money in your own marriage and family?
1: It shaped everything. And I owe so much to my parents for where we are financially. My husband always say we feel like we're standing on our parents' shoulders and we want our kids to be able to stand on our shoulders and go even further. But I talk in the book about my parents making a commitment to pay off their house and then save money. And then we moved out to land and lived in this old trailer while they built a house debt free. And just watching the decisions that they made, the sacrifices that they made, but how it gave them the ability to have such freedom to be givers. And that impacted me so much. And that's what, for my husband and I, the decisions that we make now, we make them because we want to be in a position to be able to give generously.
0: Oh, that is so good. Now, of course, not everyone grew up with that example, right?
1: Yes. And that's one of the things that I really unpack in the book is how much of our upbringing impacts our financial decisions, and oftentimes we don't even realize it.
0: Yeah.
1: Some people who are, you know, want to spend more and they don't even realize they're doing it because they're trying to fill a hole in their heart that wasn't filled when they were a child. And so really going back to what were the conversations around money? What was modeled for you? And what can you learn from that so that you don't have to become a victim to that, but that you can then make new choices and new pathways with your money.
0: Mm. One line that really stood out to me in the book was this one. You said, "You can't change what you won't confront." And I think many people avoid looking at the numbers altogether because they're just afraid of what they might find.
1: You know, it's so interesting. When I surveyed those 4,000 women, the thing that kept coming up was so many women don't look at the numbers because they're too scared of what they're going to find. Yeah. And here's the thing, that's never going to benefit you long term. And it can be scary. Yes, avoidance feels safer in the short term, but in the long run, if you're willing to do the hard work, it is going to pay off in big dividends for you and the legacy that you're leaving.
0: Mm. Crystal, obviously you have the blessing that you and your husband are on the same page, and I don't want to pretend like that always works. I mean, we all have challenges along the way, but for somebody who's listening today saying, my husband and I or my wife and I are at completely different places, how do you start to make steps toward having more unity in this area of money?
1: I think the biggest thing is, you know, a therapist will say, stay in your own circle. So what can you fully take charge of? You know, maybe you are in charge of, let's say you're a woman who does all the grocery shopping. Well, you can take charge of that. But then also when it comes to your marriage, do not approach these conversations with, I'm right, you're wrong, but approach it with, how can I hear where you're coming from? And in the book, I even give some questions that you can ask to start having these conversations around money that don't feel shameful, don't feel like you're criticizing, but just to help you understand your spouse more, because when you understand them, you're going to have a lot more compassion. And then when you have that, it's going to probably give you a lot closer relationship and ability to work together.
0: Yeah, that's so good. I think understanding is really key as we go back to the idea that what was modeled when we were children shapes us. And it's not only important to understand what was modeled for you and how that affects how you handle money today, but it also is important that you understand the same for your spouse, right?
1: Yes, 100%. And to understand that these things that they're doing that to you might feel really frustrating to them, maybe that's a coping mechanism that they learned from an early age that has helped them to survive.
0: Yeah. Yeah, that's really good. Talk about priorities and our values and how that needs to be really clear and serve as the foundation to our money decisions.
1: So often we don't realize that in our spending decisions, we're actually showing what's important to us. And so look at your spending over the last 3 months, and it's going to tell you a tale of what actually matters to you. And then you look at it and you can hold it up to, is this really how I want to be spending my life? Is this really what is a priority to me? What matters most to your family? Maybe it's generosity. Maybe it's having margin in your life or family experiences, education, getting out of debt. Whatever it is, really make sure that those little choices that you're making on a daily basis are adding up to showing that those things are a priority for you.
0: Yeah, that's so good. Let's talk about the B word. I know this is where you spend a lot of time, but I appreciate in the book that you don't frame budgeting as punishment. So how do you approach it?
1: Yes, and one of the things that I really wanted to do is to give people a very different perspective on the word budget, because I feel like it has so much baggage that is attached to it. And I even give people a lot of different words if you want to call it something different, like a money plan, a spending plan. Like, you figure out what works for you that's going to give you motivation, but recognizing that when you have a plan for your money, it's going to give you so much freedom, and it's going to give you so much more peace, because your money's not just going to slip through your fingers. It's going to allow you to prioritize, like we were just talking about. And then you're going to have this, you know, you can look back and say, look, I spent my money according to what was my priority, and I don't have to fear for the future. And it really allows you to just have more stewardship and purpose in how you spend.
0: That is so good. Crystal, what's one thought, we have just about 20 seconds, you would leave with somebody who's listening to this today?
1: I just want to encourage you that you are not stuck unless you choose to be. Moving forward, even at a microscopic rate, is still moving forward. And I'm over here cheering for you. You can do this one tiny step at a time.
0: Crystal, we're so thankful for you. I'm really excited about the book. Thanks for stopping by today.
1: Thank you so much for having me.
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0: Great to have you with us today on Faith and Finance here on American Family Radio. I'm Rob West. Well, we're looking forward to taking your calls and questions today at 800-525-7000. Again, that number, 800-525-7000. The calls have started coming in, but we've still got room for you. Great to have Crystal Payne with us today. You know, I really appreciated that conversation. Would love for you to pick up a copy of her book. You know, just this idea of thinking about what we're modeling for our kids and really thinking with intentionality about how we can make sure that we're living out these principles, these values that we hold so dearly, such that our kids see that demonstrated on a daily basis. We know more is caught than taught. And so what does it look like for us to live out a biblical worldview of money management? You know, we can do that in the normal course of our everyday lives. I love what Howard Dayton, the former host of this program, says. He talks about being MVP parents. And so we want to model it. We want to verbally discuss money management. And then we want to find practical ways to live it out. So it's not just a matter of saying when little Johnny says, hey, can we get this on, you know, at the grocery store? Oh, we can't afford that. No, this is a great opportunity to say, you know what? We have limited resources. And so we set a budget and we set limits on what we spend in certain areas. That we can do what's most important. And yes, we need to put food on the table and we do that, but we also need to save and we also want to give. And so having these conversations really are so key. You know, one of the other key decisions that more and more of our listeners are leaning into is really this question around enough. What does enough look like in my life? And many families have answered that question of enough by creating a financial finish line, either a lifestyle or a lifetime finish line, or really both. And I often like starting with the lifestyle finish line to say, Lord, what have you called me to in terms of a lifestyle? And that's not an answer anyone else can answer for you. It's not in God's word. It's really a conversation. If you're married, between you and your spouse and the Lord, if you're single, between you and the Lord, just to say, how much is enough? And we lay out in our new Faith by Field guide, how much money is enough, three approaches to how you might do that. The first is a benchmark approach where you say, I'm going to either take a median income from a geographical area. I'm going to take a profession's median income. You pick. Again, this is just a starting point, and set a cap on your lifestyle and then say, okay, we're not going to spend anything above that. Another approach is what we call the maintenance finish line for your lifestyle. And that just simply says, you know what, we're going to cap our lifestyle spending right here, where we're at today. And so as future income increases happen, or as we get more bonuses down the road, guess what? We're not going to allow that lifestyle creep to occur, because so often our level of spending always rises to our level of income unless we protest to the contrary. And the maintenance approach says, we're not going to do that. We're going to cap it right here. Those increases are then available. A third is a future approach where you say, I'm not anywhere close to where I want to be, but I do want to go ahead and set that cap so that I know when I reach it, Lord willing, I know what everything else is available for. And here's the available for opportunity. When we set that lifestyle finish line, you know what comes into view? How much you have to give. It really becomes so much clearer, because you know everything that comes in beyond that, we can give it away. We've set our lifestyle cap. Now, does that mean it's hard and fast? You don't revisit it over time? Absolutely not. Things change. The kids grow up. We're going to need, you know, other things. We've got inflation. We've got a whole host of other considerations. And so you may revisit it from time to time, but at least it's going to provide that framework that says we've thought about this. We're being intentional. We're not just going to allow the gravitational pull of more spending to occur without really a thought process behind it. One of my friends, Cody Hobelman, says it's kind of like an anchor on a boat. You know, when you drop that anchor and you're right on top of it, you don't even know it's there. You start to feel the tension, though, as your boat drifts off that spot and it starts to pull against the line. And it's just a reminder that, hey, we're drifting away and we can see the tension there. And that's what the lifestyle and lifetime finish line cap does. Is when you start to get above it, you say, well, wait a minute, we're slipping beyond this. Why? What do we need to do? If you'd like to explore this deeper, this is exactly why we wrote the Faith Fi Field Guide, How Much Money is Enough? It's available at faithfi.com/shop. And so many of our listeners are finding immense value in that tool. All right, we want to dive into your questions today. We've got room for you at the moment. The number 800-525-7000. Any financial question today, we'd love to hear from you. 800-525-7000. Let's begin in North Carolina today. Keith, go right ahead, sir.
17: Hey, good morning, Rob. How are you today?
0: I'm doing well. Thanks for your call.
17: Great. We listen to you constantly. And we've been talking about our situation right now. I mean, we're retired. We're in our mid-60s. We just have Social Security for income, and we've got a small stipend from my wife has an inheritance from her mom, which you really can't touch until she's 72 years old without heavy-duty penalties. So I mean, we're paying all our bills right now. We're okay. We need for nothing. We want for nothing. We have everything. We are blessed. But the question comes up, what if we wanted to take a vacation, like something really nice, like a trip to Italy or something?
0: Sure.
17: And then we started talking about a reverse mortgage. Can you explain to me how a reverse mortgage works? We own our house. We own everything. But like I said, our only income is this $1,500 a month stipend and our two Social Security checks, which comes out to just a little bit over like $5,000 or $5,500 a month. So we don't have disposable income.
0: Yes. Yeah. And have you talked to the kids about the house and whether they'd like to keep it eventually when you all pass away? Have you had that conversation?
17: Yeah, I forgot to mention that part. They don't want anything. They're doing quite well. They don't need money. They don't need property. We have a beautiful house on 2 acres that's paid for. And, you know, it's probably worth between $450,000 and $500,000. And
0: excellent.
17: We love it, but it's getting difficult for us to mow 2 acres.
0: I get it. I'm going to give you my thoughts right after this break, Keith. Stay right there. We'll be right back.
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0: So glad to have you with us today on Faith and Finance here on American Family Radio. I'm Rob West. We have some lines open. We're taking your calls in this segment, 800-525-7000. Any financial questions, 800-525-7000. Coming up in the next segment, Bob Dahl stops by. A lot going on in the markets today. oil up. We've got this call for slowing the pace of AI from the CEOs of all the major players over the weekend, the president weighing in just moments ago. We've also got a potential Fed rate hike coming this week as well. All of that's weighing on the markets. We'll get Bob to weigh in on that straight ahead. First, Keith called from North Carolina. Keith and his wife are both on Social Security. They are living modestly, but have everything that they need based on the income they have coming in, but not a whole lot extra if they want to do something really special, take a big trip, or maybe they needed to do, down the road, some repairs on their property. They love their place. It's free and clear between $400,000 and $500,000. They've got a couple of acres with it, but the kids don't want it. So it'll eventually get sold. And Keith is just wondering about a reverse mortgage. And Keith, where a reverse mortgage could be a great option for you, essentially where it allows you to turn some of your home equity into spendable money without selling the house or without adding a monthly mortgage payment, which would further obligate the resources that you have coming in. The version that we would only ask you to consider would be what's called a HECM, a home equity conversion mortgage. It's available starting at age 62. It's non-recourse debt. You do pay a fee of 2% up front to the FHA, but from that point forward, you can never owe more than the home is worth. And you keep the home, you're still the owner of it on the deed, and you just tap into that equity as you want, but the payment is optional. You can pay it back at any point, but you don't have to. The most common way to access that is through a line of credit. And so you'd be able to tap into that as you need it. If you needed to do a major repair, you wanted to take a big trip, and again, you don't have any kind of payment that is required. The trade-off is whatever you pull out does grow over time with interest and fees. So the balance would rise. The interest rate is typically just right at maybe slightly higher, whatever the 30-year prevailing conventional rate is, and it is variable. So as rates come down, it would come down with it. And then your home would continue to appreciate. You'd, of course, have to continue to pay property taxes and homeowners insurance. And then when the last applicable borrower dies, the home is then, or you sell the house or permanently move out, then the loan becomes due. Just like a conventional mortgage, at that point, the home would then typically be sold. And the reverse mortgage balance would be repaid from the proceeds, and any equity remaining belongs to you or your estate. Certainly doesn't go to the lender. So it's a great option because the other approach that some people take is to sell and downsize to be able to extract some of that equity. But this allows you, especially if you enjoy a home, it's suitable for you all as you age. Again, your kids are saying, we don't want it, we don't need it, we're doing well. Mom and Dad, we want you to enjoy this fourth quarter of life. And if this is the place you want to do that, this allows you to stay right where you are, but to go ahead and tap into some of that equity without having to sell the house, which, it sounds like you don't want to do. But let me stop there, Keith, and get your thoughts on all that.
17: Well, we did, about a year ago, we did decide we wanted to downsize. And we looked around. We wanted to move closer to the North Carolina mountains, like move further west. And it's just the two of us in a large four or five bedroom house. But we looked for a year, and we couldn't find anything. We were hoping to be able to sell our house, put $100,000 aside for the future, and purchase a house. Everything we looked at in our price range needed another $100,000 put in it.
0: Yes.
17: So we prayed on it, and God said, you just need to stay here. We have a wonderful church, and that is the main reason we stay here is because of our church family. That is our family. But we do have a line of an equity line of credit through a credit union. And we do owe, I think, $20,000 on that. We purchased a Class A RV a few years back. But to borrow money against or to take money out on the credit union, it increases your monthly payment no matter how far down. It's not like a credit card. If we wanted to borrow $20,000 or something, the payment would be over $1,000 a month, but it wouldn't go down. So that's what I didn't like about that equity line of credit. And then my wife had mentioned a reverse mortgage, and so I thought, well, let's at least question it. Let's look into it.
0: Yeah. Yeah, that's helpful context. And I think you're exactly right, is that, you know, the other way to tap into that home equity is through that home equity line of credit. But you're right. Now, all of a sudden, you have this additional, and perhaps in some cases, depending on how much you borrow, major expense that you now have to absorb in your fixed income. And, you know, you guys, as you said, you're living well, you have everything you need, you love your area, you love your church, but adding more expense is counterproductive, especially if you wanted to, you know, to your point, do something extra, take a big trip or do something like that. That's where the reverse mortgage, I think, can be helpful. And what people are saying in this season of life, without other major assets that they can tap into, as much as they like the idea of owning their home and owning it free and clear, it's just saying, listen, this is an asset just like any other asset, my IRA or my savings account. It's after tax because this is mine. I've already earned it. It's not like income. And so being able to tap into it as needed for some of the extra things without adding that mortgage payment is really helpful. Others will get it as a monthly payment. I don't think you need that. You know, some will just take a lump sum. You, of course, would pay off the existing HELOC, you know, at the outset, so you'd have a little bit borrowed right away. But then as that line of credit becomes available, then, you know, you just pull it as you need it. If you had some extra, you wanted to pay it down, you could. And remember, the line typically grows as the home appreciates, because your home's still appreciating, you're getting older, and so usually every year more of that line becomes available, but it's always an optional payment, which is really nice.
17: Right, yeah. And but it is accruing interest every month also, right? Yeah.
0: It is, yeah. Okay. So the balance is growing. So go ahead.
17: I'm sorry, who would be the best company? Can you steer us towards the best organization to take this a little further?
0: Yeah, I'd be happy to. We have the gentleman that we have on regularly that is really our go-to guy on this topic. His name, Harlan Akala, and he leads the reverse team at Movement Mortgage, and is just fabulous. 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They're fabulous in that regard. 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
17: Thank you so much.
0: Is that helpful? All right.
17: Yes, sir.
0: Hey, God bless you, Keith. Thanks for being a regular listener and for calling in today. I hope you got some things that will be helpful to you moving forward. Stay on the line. We'll get your information, get that book right out to you. A quick break. Back with Bob Dahl and more questions. If you've got one, 800-525-7000. We'll be right back.
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0: We will likely have room for one to two more questions before we round out the broadcast today. If you've got something on your mind financially, call right now, 800-525-7000. Well, I bet Bob Dahl has a lot on his mind this morning. Bob Dahl is here. He's CEO and CIO of Crossmark Global Investments. And Bob, there are so many places we could go today. The 10-year treasury at 5%. We've got oil, Brent crude at $109 a barrel. We've got the AI CEO saying we need to slow down. And then the president out a few moments ago with his thoughts. Where do you want to start today?
8: you just gave the list. That combination is not a lot of good news for the moment. In some ways, it surprised the market's not down more, but of course, it's been struggling here for the last few weeks. But this combination of oil and interest rates, and then you layer the icing on the cake, the AI on top of it, it's spooking, appropriately spooking investors for the time being. The good news, Rob, among other things, is corporate America and earnings are doing just fine, thank you.
0: Yeah, well, that's exactly right. Bob, we've also got, of course, the Fed meeting this week. What are you expecting? What is the market expecting? Where do we go from here?
8: Yeah, the consensus now is, and I'm with it, that the Fed is going to raise rates 25 basis points. The futures curve suggests that as well. So the big surprise would be if they don't raise rates. I think what the markets will be curious about is, does the Fed chair say anything about going forward? In other words, this is one and done, which would be rare, or are there more increases to come in the next bunch of months?
0: I think that's obviously a key point, Bob, because, you know, historically, unless some major event occurs, when you start raising rates or lowering rates, you usually continue going in the same direction. I mean, a quarter point doesn't typically do a whole lot. So it'd be a quarter followed by a quarter followed by, you know, something else. And if that's the direction we're going, where we're starting to move higher on a concerted basis, is that a reason for concern?
8: No question. And of course, the main reason is inflation. To review, the Fed has two things to keep track of. One, employment, and two, inflation. The employment front is, at worst, a yellow light, but probably a green light. They don't have to worry about that for now. So all their attention needs to be focused on inflation, and they've been targeting 2% further in their sixth year, and the trailing 12-month inflation number is over 3. So they've got some work to do, and that would not be good for risk assets to include stocks, because, you know, when rates go up, PE ratios come down. So we'll have to watch it very carefully.
0: Bob, bring our listeners up to speed on what happened over the weekend with these AI CEOs and then the president's response today, and what to make of all this.
8: You know, AI's been galloping forward at 100 miles an hour, as you know, and there are more uncertainties than there are things we can hang our hat on, because it's an embryonic sort of technology. And there are fears now that perhaps it's getting ahead of itself, and the negative possibilities aren't being checked as much as possible. And that's why these CEOs are saying, you know, let's slow this down a little bit so we can get our arms around what this technology really is, and that it doesn't get away from us and do negative things. That's what the concern is. And of course, the president is saying, no, full speed ahead. Let's just get it done because this is all part of his growth plan, quote unquote.
0: Yeah. Well, and there's also, which I think some of the CEOs, including the CEO of Anthropic, acknowledged over the weekend, one of the risks of slowing is China's not slowing anytime soon and probably won't. And so we run the risk of getting behind, right?
8: Correct, correct. That is definitely a risk. And, of course, the president has to be careful what he says in view of the fact that he and the Chinese leader will be getting together here in a couple of weeks. And what posture do we want to have going into those meetings? But you're right. China is full speed ahead just like we are. And some parts of AI, they're ahead of us. Other parts, we're ahead of them. And these scientists don't want to lose that lead.
0: Bob, oil seems like it's really problematic here. I mean, we really don't see the end in sight to the Strait of Hormuz. I mean, the numbers I'm seeing are we're still, you know, perhaps at only 20 to 25% of the oil that was moving through the Strait prior to this conflict actually moving now. And then over the weekend, we had another announcement that related to the key pipeline that bypasses the Strait, right?
8: Yes, yes, that's being questioned as well. And that pipeline, among other things, and other land routes, was making up for the paucity of stuff coming through the Strait of Hormuz. And if any of that gets put in question, oil prices will go higher, and that's not good for inflation or oil supply. And we're back in the soup again if that really happens.
0: Yeah, obviously the president has a lot at stake with the midterms coming up with, you know, we're seeing reports over the weekend at with diesel at, I don't know, I mean, these are highs that go back a long way, aren't they?
8: Yes, they are. You know, when you go back even to the back part of last year, oil prices were low enough that it was a stimulant to global economic activity. That's part of why corporate America and non-U.S. corporations were doing so well. Now we're kind of moved through a normal range, and now it's being punitive to growth, and that's got to be concerning because for the economy and corporate America and earnings to do well, that's a necessary condition for people to have jobs and for markets to do okay.
0: Yeah. Bob, put in perspective the 10-year treasury at 5% just over the long haul historically. Where is that?
8: Yeah, you know, over the long haul, 5% is not a real high level. So it's because we've come from, well, the 10-year yield was close to zero, about a half of 1% in COVID. And since then, it's been moving irregularly higher. So if you were at a half a percent or 1%, 5 seems like a very high number. But relative to history, the long-term average is about 6%. So we're still below that level. But if interest rates are 5 and moving higher, that begins to threaten parts of the economy that are interest rate dependent. I mean, you and I have talked about housing before. Housing is in the soup. And part of the reason is mortgages aren't 2% anymore, Rob.
0: Yeah, no doubt about it. Bob, final question. Obviously, the Republican midterm convention, which was unusual in and of itself, just to have that happen last week. The president with this announcement about if the Republicans win the midterms, $5,000 to every American. Some have that price tag between $1 and $2 trillion. It seems a bit tone deaf, just given what the current discourse is around the national debt, doesn't it?
8: Totally agree with you. No surprise that the Democrats came out criticizing both the deficit consequences and the kind of by-the-vote consequences that it seems to be. But not surprisingly, perhaps a number of Republicans have said the same thing. It's an interesting, but reading between the lines, I think you're going to agree with me. It's a crazy idea.
0: Yeah, yeah. Well, and, you know, just given where we're at with the national debt, I mean, what could do you think he's potentially thinking here in terms of, you know, we're just going to grow our way out of this? I just don't see any kind of realistic options here being put on the table from either side.
8: Yeah, agreed. We're going to grow our way out of it. / I'm the president and I'm only in for 2 more years, or I'm a representative and I get reelected in a few weeks, or I'm a senator and I have at most 4 years left. No one has consequences for 6, 8, 10, 20 years, and therefore everything is so short term and they don't worry about the deficit.
0: All right. Well, Bob, put your seatbelt on. It's going to be a wild week, but I know you're up for the job.
8: And thankfully, we also know who's on the throne and in control.
0: That's right. Yeah, amen. Thank you, sir. We appreciate your time, as always.
8: All blessings.
0: That's
8: Bye-bye.
0: That's Bob Dahl. He's CEO and CIO at Crossmark Global Investments, managing billions of dollars in the market. He's a Christ follower. You'll see him regularly on CNBC and Fox Business. He joins us each week with his market commentary. Well, we're about out of time. We had a lot to cover there in that segment. Let me mention a couple of things before we go today. One is our friends at Buckner Shoes for Orphan Souls. You know, each quarter, we put a spotlight on a ministry beyond AFA, beyond FaithFi, beyond your local church that you may not know about, because we know that as you manage God's money God's way, one of the benefits of that is being able to give more, because we want to be able to lean into what God might have for us in terms of supporting the needs of others, protecting the vulnerable, loving our neighbor, meeting the needs of those who are really in a difficult spot in terms of their economic status. And that would be true of children around the world that don't have a pair of shoes. That's obviously putting them in danger with foodborne illness. It's preventing them from going to school. Well, Buckner Shoes for Orphan Souls has been doing something about that for a long, long time. Right now, based on their estimates, 37,000 children are waiting for a new pair of shoes and socks in one part of the world. And we want to take care of 1,000 of those here at FaithFi during the month of September. Every $15 given is going to provide a new pair of shoes, socks, and the cost to transport them to the shoe distribution in some part of the world where Buckner is serving. If you'd like to jump on board with us and help us meet this goal of 1,000 pairs of shoes, again, every $15 will cover one. $150 covers 10 pair of shoes. You can do the math. Here's the website, giveshoestoday.org. We just have until September 30th to try to reach this goal. 1,000 children with shoes on their feet, and when they do it, they'll share the love of Jesus with them at the same time. Again, that website, giveshoestoday.org. Hey, big thanks to my team today. Grateful for Adam Suddeth pinch hitting, for Devin Patrick, who's been off. Grateful for Taylor Stanrich, Patty Humphrey. We're so thankful just for the rest of the team here at FaithFi as well. I hope you found something helpful and encouraging today, and I hope you'll come back and join us tomorrow. Lord willing, we'll do it all over again. Until then, may God bless you. Thanks for being here today. Bye-bye.

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1: We encourage them not to vote for the lesser of two evils, but vote to lessen the evil. Jesus is not on the ballots.
0: I'm Chris Woodward.
2: The Midwest facing severe weather warnings as a flash flood threat continues to grow. Britta Merwin has more.
3: We have a level 3 flood threat for Des Moines, Iowa. This is going to be one of those days that's really tough, and we already have thunderstorms moving through Omaha. How much rain are we talking? Well, this does go all the way through Saturday, but that's the problem. The cold front that's moving through, it's going to stall, and that means every day we're going to have a round of showers and thunderstorms. And when you add it up, by Saturday, we have parts in the Midwest that will stack up over 8 inches of rain, and you will have isolated spots that overperform that get higher than that. So unfortunately, this is going to be a tough work week for the Midwest.
2: AI stocks are sliding worldwide after leaders of the industry warned a slowdown is needed for safety, while another jump in oil prices is pressuring financial markets. The S&P 500 down 0.6%, the Nasdaq Composite is down 0.8%, and the Dow Jones Industrial Average has dropped 147 points. The price of Brent crude oil is up roughly 4%. More news online at AFN.net and the AFN mobile app. I'm Rusty Pugh.
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7: And welcome, everybody, to Today's Issues. It is Monday, September 14th, almost halfway through the month of September. I'm sitting in for Tim Wildman this week. Joining me in studio, Wesley Wildman. Good morning, Wesley.
8: Good morning.
7: Good morning to you, Tony Vitagliano.
9: Good morning.
7: And Chris Woodward for the first hour, going to be our news guy. So usually a little more enthusiastic.
8: He's subtle. He's subtle today.
10: I change it up.
7: You change it up.
10: Yeah, it's the proof of life thing to show that this is not a pre-recorded.
7: Oh, I see. Yeah. All right.
10: So you have to tune in every day if you still tune in.
11: Well, we do need to remind our audience this is live. So and we make mistakes.
7: We do. We make mistakes.
11: So we need to set up how our program that could make several today. Tim's not here.
7: Yes.
11: There's no accountability. He keeps us on track, doesn't he?
7: Yeah, he does.
11: On
7: because
11: track.
7: He's always the serious voice.
11: Serious one, never interrupts.
7: Never.
9: And he's listening.
11: And he's making notes right now. All right.
10: Well, there goes your Christmas gift.
7: Yeah, it is a Monday. That means a lot of stuff happened over the weekend. By the way, I want to say, most of the guys around AFA here at our headquarters in Tupelo, Mississippi, AFA and American Family Radio, big college football fans. Mm-hmm. And I got to say, for those here in the Deep South, the name Archie Manning, that was quite a finish to that game between Ohio State and Texas. Mm-hmm. I don't have hockey to talk about yet. That'll happen in October. And we have a couple of diehard Ohio State fans. I haven't seen Ken Green in today.
9: Door shut all morning, I think.
11: He's here, but he sat in the back. No, in all seriousness, Texas tried really hard several times. They did everything they could to lose a game.
7: Yeah.
11: But they found a way to win because they really tried hard to lose that one.
10: I can tell you, we had a similar situation in Starkville last year where State had a big lead over Texas going into the fourth quarter, and then they found a way to play football again. Mm-hmm. So I can relate to the heartbreak in Columbus.
11: But, this early in the season, we joke about that, but there's obvious, you hear it, cliche, there's a lot of football left. Ohio State has a favorable schedule, and they have a couple opportunities to redeem themselves. And with the playoff system in play, you can afford a loss or two and still get in. Whereas, 5 or 6 years ago, before the playoffs.
7: Yeah.
11: If you lost the game, everybody's like, oh, it's over. No
7: it's
11: chance.
7: It's over. Because and if you lost two, you're done.
11: Yeah, no chance. Yeah. Yeah.
9: So. Both Mississippi teams are undefeated, though, right now.
11: Yes, I mean, they are.
10: Let me go get my cowbell.
7: There is peace inside our building.
11: Yeah.

0: jinx it.
1: For now. Okay. So anyway, I mentioned that because usually on Monday mornings, that's what people are talking about around here.
2: Mm-hmm.
1: They're not, folks, talking about what we're about to talk about.
0: That's why we're here.
1: That's why we're here, is to talk about the news that happened over the weekend and that is currently happening. And that's why, Chris Woodward, you are our go-to guy.
3: All right, no pressure. Okay. Nope. One big story from over the weekend that's still being talked about today is this. And you can find this story on our website, afn.net. U.S. Representative Tom Tiffany, a candidate for Wisconsin governor, wiped away tears and laughed while sharing how thankful he was Sunday to survive a harrowing late-night emergency landing into a lake of the small plane that he was riding in. The pilot said, "Hey, everybody, we're about to go down." And I've got some audio here of Tom Tiffany, who is a frequent guest on various shows that AFR airs, talking to the media about this situation. Clip 5.
4: Len said to me, "We are going down. Pull your seatbelt tight." About 10 seconds later, we hit the water. And after the plane settled, probably a couple seconds, we looked at each other. "Are you okay?" And he said to me, "Are you okay?" And I'm like, "Yeah, doing fine."
3: Now, after they made the landing in the water, they then had to swim to shore in a lake.
1: How big a lake was this?
3: I'm not sure. A big lake, though.
1: Okay.
3: It is in the Green Bay area, I believe, and the name of the lake is in our story, which I am going to find for you in a moment while you talk amongst yourselves.
1: Okay.
0: Well, I'm looking at the pictures of the lake, and it's very manageable. It's not overwhelming to get to the... It's a big lake.
1: Get to the shore.
3: Lake Wausau.
0: Yeah.
1: Lake Wausau.
0: This is not the picture.
1: That's not the size of the plane. This is a small... This is really great radio as we're looking through pictures. Well, I will say this.
0: Well, thank the Lord.
1: Wesley, those are words you don't want to hear the pilot say.
2: Mm-mm. No.
1: We're going down.
0: We're going.
1: our own J.J. Jasper, who's a pilot, has landed a plane on a highway before, a four-lane.
3: I was working that day and did that news story and had no idea that it was him.
1: Oh no kidding.
3: Yes.
1: About the plane landing on the highway?
3: Landing on the highway.
1: And it was
3: I anchored
1: Jasper.
3: A newscast that was, "Hey, a plane has landed on a highway in Mississippi," and then I found out we know the guy.
0: Yeah,
1: our very own
3: Jake. Well, sources say we're coworkers.
0: Yeah,
2: it was at night too. So I mean, you got to think you had very low visibility.
1: You're talking about the story Chris is talking.
2: No, I'm talking about. I'm sorry, I was swapped over. I swapped over to
1: JJ's.
2: Well, swapped over to Tiffany's.
1: Oh, okay.
2: This one.
1: All right. So that happened at night.
2: Yes.
1: Okay.
2: So the landing in the lake happened at night.
0: His audio was, that's the first I heard him speak in response to that. It was not as dramatic as the videos and movies that you see.
1: Yeah.
0: So the way he described it, he said, "Hey, we're going down. We hit the water.
1: Tighten your seatbelts."
0: Tighten your seatbelt. And a few seconds later, they were floating.
3: Yeah.
1: Yeah.
0: I don't visualize a plane landing in the water that calm.
3: As I've talked about on the show, JJ and I and John Riley went to Israel in August of last year. And after we were on a plane where you could do something in the screen in front of you and you could see where the plane was.
1: Yeah.
3: And I thought we were going to be flying like across the ocean, like over Africa, and we were going to hang a left at Egypt or whatever. But they went up, and we always had land near us. And I was like, oh, okay, well, good. We have a place to land if we need to. But let me share a story real quick about water landings and planes. In 1999, I was on a school trip that went to parts of Europe. And this is back in the day where everybody watched the in-flight movie. You didn't get to watch your own thing on demand. And no kidding, the movie they showed everybody, the main character of the film died in a boating accident as we were flying over the ocean. And to this day, I'm like, who picked this movie?
0: The timing's terrible. This small of a plane, they wouldn't have had any type of... I'm looking at the picture. Now, this is what I was showing you.
1: Yeah.
0: That's the plane there landing. So we got plenty of...
2: Yep.
0: Yeah. Go ahead.
2: I was going to say, Brent, our producer just held up a sign, "I don't fly because of this." So
1: he is not. He doesn't fly.
0: He does bikes and he does horseback.
2: Yeah.
0: That's what he does.
2: Yeah.
1: All right.
0: Hey, camels.
1: I'm going to pull a Tim Wildman here.
0: Let's get us back on
1: track. Let's get back on track, and let's go to our next story.
3: Well, speaking of plane situations here, a U.S. pilot speaking out for the first time since being shot down over Iran in April. The airman, whose call sign is Bravo, recalls in this audio we're about to play the moment his fighter jet was shot down by a missile, forcing him to eject over enemy territory. Clip 6.
5: I think the best way I've been able to describe that moment was getting hit by a freight train. Professionals think I hit the ground going somewhere between 70 and 100 miles an hour.
6: How did you survive that?
5: A modern day miracle. I believe that it's a testament to God's provision in my life to bring me through that moment in a way that didn't prevent injuries, but prevented any catastrophic injuries that would have affected my ability to survive.
2: Wow.
1: He hit the ground anywhere between 70 and 100 miles an hour. Was he had ejected, though, right?
3: He did.
1: Okay. Is that, I know this is unfair to ask you, Chris. I don't know the answer to it. You might not know the answer either. Is that typical for a pilot
3: so.
1: Who is ejected?
3: I don't believe
1: and comes,
3: so.
1: You know, the canopy opens up, and but they're usually still attached to their seat. I don't know what the logistics
3: of this. The parachute,
1: of this.
3: You would think, it's kind of slow them down.
1: I don't know whether they somehow get loose from their from the seat or after they eject. I don't know. I don't know how that works, but that's
2: fast.
0: That was surprising to me to hear that number. I was thinking you see some people have, if you watch YouTube or videos and you see people that parachute out, which I've seen a lot of that. When they're landing, you can see how it could be kind of rough if you're not used to, or maybe there's a gust of wind at the last second.
1: Yeah. Mm-hmm.
0: But I couldn't imagine that to that degree of 70 miles an hour.
1: That's different than being in a crash on a highway.
0: Yes.
1: At that speed, where especially modern cars are built to crumple, and the cage protects you from some of that impact. But
0: I remember this story.
2: Yeah, a typical, and I did quick search for this, a typical parachute landing, you should be coming in at speeds anywhere from like 15 to 30, let's just average it out, 15 to 30 miles per hour. And even then you have to be trained kind of on how to properly land, because that's still, you know, landing,
1: you don't
2: want to
1: lock your legs,
2: yeah,
1: you don't want to lock your legs.
2: So yeah, because his parachute was damaged, he came in came in that fast, caused him to free fall at estimated 70 to 100 miles per hour.
1: And that's, Chris, this was the incident where the U.S. Sent his covert teams to rescue the pilot.
3: Yeah.
1: That was pretty extraordinary. I remember when we covered this at the time.
3: Yeah.
1: It was pretty extraordinary. They had like ghost signals for transponders to throw the Iranians off who might have been searching.
3: It was a very well done, Tom Clancy-esque action thriller type plot that we used on the Iranians to try to get our guy out for sure.
1: Yeah. That'd make a good movie.
0: It would be.
2: I'm sure it's already in the works.
3: The one comment that he made there that really stood out to me, though, where he talked about it was just God's provision.
1: Yeah.
3: There are so many situations, and I think this might be why even Representative and candidate Tiffany was as calm as he was. When you have your faith in God, yes, death will be painful. It might hurt. It might be sudden, but it's not the end.
2: Mm-hmm.
3: And so that's just something I think all of us should be mindful of.
1: And also, sometimes God's people, especially in military setting, do get seriously injured, and they do have life-altering injuries, and it's not always easy to understand why God saves in one case from any kind of catastrophic effects of a wartime situation, and why other times God allows people to go through those kinds of struggles later on.
0: But I just also appreciate when you hear someone like him not dismiss the fact that it wasn't a perfect thing.
1: Yeah.
0: You know what I mean? Even when he's like, I got hurt,
1: yeah,
0: but my injuries did not prevent me from being able to survive for the time that I needed till I got help.
1: Yeah.
0: And so he recognized, because sometimes you'll hear somebody's so optimistic about how God saved them that they give the impression that it was all perfect.
1: Yeah, right.
0: And you're leaving out that there were some hardships along there, but God still.
2: Well, and you know the Iranians were hunting
1: Oh, they wanted
2: the prisoner, and they wanted the craft. So to avoid evasion for as long as he did was also a miracle.
0: Yeah, that
1: that would be an excellent movie. I remember Soul Survivor. Remember that with Mark Wahlberg?
2: Lone Survivor.
1: I'm sure the language is pretty rough in that. I'm not recommending it, but that was a similar, based on a true story of someone getting out, and others did not. Right. You know, so, anyway, we are grateful for this man's testimony and grateful that God spared him. And what's the next story?
3: Well, when we pray this week and we thank God for these positive stories and updates there, we should also pray for our acquaintances over in the UK across the pond. In recent days, UK lawmakers rejected a bill that endorsed assisted suicide in England and Wales. They decided in a very narrow vote not to move forward and allow people who were terminally ill to take their own life. But I can tell you from having covered these kinds of efforts here in the States, this story is not over. Somebody will try to revisit the issue and get UK lawmakers to do this again at a date to be determined. So the good news is, for now, the UK is not going to allow terminally ill people to take their own lives with a doctor's help. But again, it's going to pop up. And one of the things that we often hear from special interest groups here in the States is that when governments allow this kind of thing, it's only going to create a potential for it to be increased or added to in the future, because this group wants to be added. Or, unfortunately, some people are often concerned that this is going to lead to an effort to try to talk disabled people into taking their own lives as well. It's a very touchy subject, I know. We do need to be in prayer for it, which is why I bring it up.
1: Well, Wesley, this is one of those issues. I don't know, 20 years ago, we heard a lot more about assisted, physician-assisted suicide. We have states in our country who allow this. But this is one of those issues. We hear a lot about abortion, rightfully so. Mm-hmm. But this is one of those issues we don't hear about as much. But this is as much of a pro-life issue as abortion is, because that's at the other end of the life, is people who are older, people who are suffering through their years, decades, even into their lives, and these pro-life issues come about. It really does make a difference. This is why American Family Association, American Family Radio, we are pro-life, is because this issue, when you talk about the being created in the image of God, it really does matter where your starting point is. If you start with we're made in the image of God, that is going to affect all kinds of other issues. This is why a worldview is important.
0: Yeah, absolutely it is. And we work really hard here at AFA and AFR to provide you content. Our mission statement, it says inform and equip and activate. And we try to inform, equip, and activate you to be able to answer these questions. I remember when I first read or was made aware, probably late college days, those years, made aware of the euthanasia and that type of thinking. And I thought that was just a concept out there that some evil person came up with. I didn't know it was at the time that it was taking place in different parts of the world.
1: Yeah.
0: And that it was trying to be brought to the United States and Canada, I think it's a thing.
1: Canada,
0: yep.
1: It is.
0: Yep. That's a terrible, very sad and evil way to look at human life, especially late in their later, older years. There's so much. It's just wrong. It's biblically not correct. It's evil. But I just think about how many people can be manipulated.
1: Yeah.
0: In that type of thinking along those lines. And so now where was the story from again?
1: It's the United United Kingdom. Kingdom. Yeah. You know, Tony, we're kind of bouncing off what Wesley said. The older I get, and this has nothing to do with the fact that I'm talking to my son, okay? The older I get, the more I can understand the pressure that would come to a person who's older and has some sort of, physical problem that is not going away, and it is sucking up resources. being a burden on the younger, the children. Okay, and I'm a Christian, so I'm not going to, I know it's wrong to kill myself. But if I wasn't, I lived in a state, you know, like Oregon, that I think was one of the first, Washington and Oregon, somewhere up there in the wacky Northwest, where they passed these kind of euthanasia, physician-assisted suicide bills, where I go to a physician and the doctor says, you know, you're not going to get better. This is just going to go on. You're going to become a burden on your children. Here's a pamphlet. I can see where if you're not a Christian and you understand that your life is not your own, I can understand how people would say, well, what's the point of languishing? You know, why don't I just get this over with? It'd be easier on my kids.
2: This is the problem, folks, when you have a society and a nation who starts drifting away from its biblical foundation. Same thing applies to the UK. I mean, a lot of these Western countries had Christian roots. It's what happens when you start shifting away from that, though, and it becomes it changes society and eventually the government's view on life and the purpose of life and the sanctity of life. I forget if it was Chesterton or who it was has a quote that life is precious even when it is sad. So you shift from life being precious. Everyone is made in the image of God, and therefore they have value and purpose to God. To your purpose and your value is only is wrapped up in what you contribute to society. And if you're not contributing anymore, then you're of no value to us. And that's not what God says about. That's not what God says about us. It's not what God says. He has a plan. He has a plan for everybody. And whether you choose to follow him, obviously, and live to that plan is a decision everyone has to make. But I'm just speaking generally, overall, that God has a purpose for people who might even be in those tough situations. And I understand I can't relate being in a situation like that. But instead of society and the government telling you and enforcing the message that, you know what, you're going to be a burden. Like you said, you're going to be a burden to your children. You're going to be a burden to society. If you're in the UK, you're going to be a burden to our healthcare, our socialized healthcare system. You know, you should think about removing yourself from that equation. Instead of that mindset saying, you know what, I know things are hard. I know things are bleak, but, you know, encouraging people that you still have a purpose. And you still have value and worth to the people around you. If that was the mindset, I think you'd have a lot less of this focus and debate going on about, physician-assisted suicide and euthanasia.
0: Yeah, and I'll add this. This is my final thought on this, and I was thinking about it as you were talking there. They use different words, and they change the definition, and they soften it to what otherwise, before these bills were passed, would be called murder. That's exactly what it is.
1: That's a good point.
0: we're saying
1: physician-assisted suicide.
0: When in reality, it's murder. Any taking of human life is murder, and that's exactly what this is. So
1: yeah. All right, you got something? We just got another couple of minutes. You got a shorter story before
3: the
1: break?
3: I do have an update real quick. If anybody's wondering when their $5,000 dividend is coming, I would recommend you be patient because there is a story, again, on our website, AFN.net. House Speaker Mike Johnson says Trump's $5,000 dividend needs congressional approval. Really? This is interesting because President Trump is of the opinion that we don't need Congress for something like this, but the House Speaker, who's in the same party as the president, says, I'm pretty sure he needs Congress to weigh in on that. So we're going to have potentially a debate between President Trump and Mike Johnson over this, although Johnson does call it a creative idea. I think maybe as a way to calm the waters there.
2: So it's not guaranteed?
3: It's not.
0: Wait a minute. It is guaranteed if you get out and vote.
3: Yeah.
0: And he wins.
2: I need to tell my wife. I've already pre-spent
3: I bought $5,000 worth of gasoline.
2: Sorry, sweetheart.
1: Because it's 10,000 if you got a, like us gentlemen, we got wives at home. We each get 5,000. And I'd already told my wife, you can spend yours, but you cannot spend mine.
0: Yeah.
1: No, I did not, folks. We're just kidding about
3: that. It's going to a Bruins game.
1: Well, no, I would not spend that kind of money on a Bruins game.
0: Given a tax break, I can get behind to families and those that are...
1: That's the right approach.
0: That's the right approach. I can get behind that, but giving out cash, I would have such a problem if the other team, so to speak, the Democrats, were passing out $5,000-$10,000. It sounds to me, and I'm MAGA and I support Trump and I'm all in, but it sounds to me like you're buying a vote. Okay,
1: I think that's the way most people think about it.
0: I have a problem with that.
1: It's a promise that if the Republicans, it's not technically buying a vote because you're not telling individuals who to vote for. You're just saying, if Republicans win, I can see where it's trying to drive voters to the polls rather than stay home.
0: In the war.
1: I think, but even Congress has to approve that.
0: Yeah.
1: So we're supposed to get a Doge dividend tariff rebates, and now this. I like the way the president's thinking. I'm with you, Wesley. We need to stop sending so much money up to D.C.
2: Right. He wants to offer relief. I understand the thing. He wants to offer relief to people who
0: are
2: obviously hurting.
0: I get behind that.
2: Hurting from the cost of inflation. But like Wesley said, the way you do that is maybe have Congress consider lowering the tax burden so that people get to bring more of that money home.
1: Oh. Yeah. All right. We're going to take a short break. 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We'll take a short break and hope you rejoin us. 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
9: We used to be a nation of dreamers. Some of that's missing now, but we have it as part of our heritage. Our forefathers, those who founded our country, were dreamers. They dreamed of a country where man would be free, where he could live in dignity and hope and promise of a better tomorrow. They lived that dream. Believed in it so much they were willing to give their lives for it. Nothing could stop them from reaching out for that dream, not even all the combined power of the King of England. They took that dream and with it they beat the unbeatable foe. They conquered the unconquerable land. They traveled the untravelable roads. What great dreamers they were. But they were not the greatest dreamers this world has had. There was a small group of men who had even greater dreams than did the founders of our country. Back nearly 2,000 years ago, there was a group of 11 men who had a dream, a great dream. They dreamed that they could conquer the world without ever lifting a sword or firing a gun. They dreamed that one day every man, woman, and child could and would share with them the new faith they had found. They dreamed that one day this world would be ruled by love. It was a great dream they had, so great, in fact, that the world laughed at them, ridiculed them, even persecuted and killed them. But the dream could not be destroyed. It lived on. They planted that dream of a world ruled by love in the hearts and minds of other individuals. The dream lived and grew. Soon that dream had conquered persons of all climates, all classes, all races. There are those today who are still dreaming that dream. They are inspired by a carpenter who touched the hearts of common people as no other man. He planted that dream in their hearts, nourished it, watched it grow. It is the dream of a world where men are brothers, where we help instead of hurt, share instead of steal, give instead of grab. It is a dream of a world ruled by brotherly love. A foolish dream? An unrealistic dream? An illogical dream? Yes, it's been called all of those things. But that doesn't stop people from dreaming it and from trying to make that dream come true. It is, in a way, an unfulfilled dream, but many still search after it. The call goes out from this Galilean carpenter today for more dreamers. Few there are who dare to give themselves to that dream. It seems unreachable to most people. It is certainly a big dream and requires the best there is in a person. For this reason, very few dare dream that dream, for it's a challenge, the world's greatest challenge. It isn't a dream for sissies or weaklings or the lazy. No, it's a dream for great people. If you're a dreamer looking for a dream to give yourself to, there's none greater in all the world. And one day, with his help, the dream will come true.
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10: Hello, I'm Walker Wildman. My brother Wesley and I, we're going to be leading a group to Greece in March of 2027. We're going to be traversing and walking the footsteps of Paul, visiting cities like Thessaloniki, Athens, Philippi, Corinth, just to name a few. Many of the sites that the Apostle Paul walked and taught and preached and converted unbelievers to Christianity as part of our early church history. And then right after that trip, my parents, Tim and Allison, they're going to be leading a group to Italy, looking at a lot of the rich Italian history, along with the history of the early church there in Italy. They're going to be visiting the cities of Venice, Rome, and Florence, just to name a few. 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
1: And welcome back to today's issues. Ed Vitagliano sitting in for Tim Wildman this week, joined in studio by Wesley Wildman, Tony Vitagliano, Chris Woodward for the remainder of this first hour of the program is our news guy. And what we mean by that, folks, is Chris Woodward. Usually Chris and Steve Jordahl bring the news in. They bring the stories. They hunt them down. We discuss them at our TI, Today's Issues, pre-show meeting. They hunt them down. Mm-hmm. I'm just telling you. They try to get away these stories, but these guys,
0: they just
2: story
1: rustlers.
3: People don't realize this, but on the weekend, Steve and I are tag team amateur wrestlers, David and Goliath, because he's about 7 feet tall, and I'm clearly nowhere near there.
0: So how tall are you?
3: With shoes on, 5'6".
0: I'm sorry. Yes.
1: Well, I don't know why you guys, you and Steve, complain. Tim Wildman, up till almost midnight, is he'll send 15 stories.
3: He does.
1: So that's the first thing I do when I get up in the morning, okay, is even before my personal prayer time, is I just run through. I know people say, wow, you're not very spiritual, but I want to make sure I get through these stories so that I'm prepared. So that's starting sometimes 4:30 in the morning. So go through those stories, get an idea of what Tim wants to talk about.
2: Yeah.
1: And then I have my devotions, but
2: Mr. Tim is the reason why I had to start putting my phone on Do Not Disturb at night because
1: too.
2: My wife kept like elbowing me. She's like, your phone's lighting up. Now it wouldn't make a sound, but it would light up.
0: Okay,
2: you know, the screen would light up. She's like, you got to do something. What is that? Is everything okay? First couple of times, like, everything okay? I was like, yes, it's just Mr. Tim's just sending sending a story. It's my balls.
1: Because he's a night owl.
2: And
1: Miss Allison. And Miss, your mom is also a night owl too, right?
0: They compete.
1: And I've, because I get up early, it's kind of a vicious circle. Mm-hmm. I go to bed pretty early. And of course, my wife is, 7:30. So anyway, what I was going to say is, folks, we do think about these news stories a lot, and we are hunting for stories. Mm-hmm. that we want to bring to you. In fact, I'm going to ask you here in just a second, okay. Chris, to do a little pitch for American Family News,
3: okay.
1: Because we know what our listeners are depending on us for, mm-hmm. and so we are trying to cover these news stories when it is appropriate from a Christian perspective. Not every story has a Christian perspective. Sometimes they're just stories. Well, we're talking about the tax relief. I'm not sure there's a Christian view of how much in taxes is, you know, expected or required.
0: Well, it's not an explicit. You probably get some biblical ideas.
1: You could. Concept, you could.
0: It's not in the
1: some from
0: Ten
1: the
0: Commandments
1: book of Proverbs or something like that. So, Chris, yes. let our listeners know. They know they can come to American Family Radio and hear programs like this, hear the news stories at the top of the hour. But we do have a written version and a version that has videos and all kinds of other stories from around the world, right?
3: Yes. 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So as you often hear me say at the end of a newscast, it's not just the stories you hear about at the top of every hour, although those are important. 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It's all there on AFN.net. There's a ton of stuff. We update it throughout the day. And if anybody hasn't done so already, do visit the website. 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Give us your email address. We'll keep that private. And once a day, you'll get an email with about 6 to 7 stories to keep you and yours informed.
1: And by the way, these are videos from Associated Press.
3: Yes. Mm-hmm.
1: These are high quality videos from, in other words, we don't have staff members who fly to locations where something big's going on. Mm-hmm. But these are professionally done videos. We pay money.
3: We do.
1: To get these and to use these from Associated Press. It is a legitimate news page.
2: Mm-hmm. Right.
1: And a lot of the stories do have a Christian angle.
3: Yes. And if I may, I would like to also applaud our brothers and sisters at the opposite end of the building that work for The Stand. They also do great work. That's long form print journalism, solid stuff. So if my news stories get you down, check out The Stand magazine, because that's going to be some uplifting material to remind you that this is not the end.
1: I thought you were going to say, if my stories get you down, check out The Stand for long version stories that'll get you down. More words.
3: He's right. Those people have been a blessing to me far more than they realize, just because of the great work that they do there for the magazine.
2: Amen.
1: All right, next story.
3: Well, we were talking before the break about how many people might welcome $5,000 or more in a dividend because of today's high gas prices. If you haven't looked at AAA's daily fuel gauge report, I'm going to tell you. Unfortunately, a gallon of regular now, the average for a gallon of regular in these United States of America is $4.31. Diesel, it's far worse, $6.23. You guys may not realize this, but diesel is almost $3 more today than it was a year ago. And I've got some audio here from President Trump. He was asked about the price of diesel while he was in Ireland doing some visiting there. And President Trump said, Ukraine takes some of the blame for the price of diesel fuel these days. Clip 7.
13: Zelensky has to do one thing. He has to stop knocking out diesel fuel in Russia. Let him go after targets, but not diesel fuel, because he's causing a shortage of diesel fuel. This isn't done by the Middle East. This is done by what's happening with Russia and Ukraine. There are plenty of other targets. Don't hit diesel fuel, because that's hurting the world. We don't want him to hit diesel fuel.
1: Well, okay. All right, Tony, I'm going to let you go first, then Wes, and get your take. Listen, this is political dynamite right now,
2: mm-hmm.
1: okay? Probably the wrong metaphor, but political hot potato, whatever. This issue of fuel prices and grocery prices, my wife and I went to do some grocery shopping Saturday morning. We usually try to avoid doing that on a Saturday because it's just nutso,
2: mm-hmm.
1: okay, the crowds. But I don't usually go to do the shopping. My wife does. I do the finances, and I'm constantly going, what is the deal? Why are we spending so much?
2: Mm-hmm.
1: And then I went and with her, and I was going, how is everything so expensive? This is going to, I think, impinge on the midterms.
2: Yeah.
1: Because you just can't escape this. Filling up your vehicle. I had someone come out and do some work at my house recently, and he was complaining about the price of diesel because he used a truck for it. And this is really hurting people. I'm not sure blaming Ukraine is going to save Republicans in the midterms.
2: Yeah, yeah, and I don't want to discourage people. You know, we need everybody listening to go out and vote.
1: Well, that's all right? True.
2: We don't want to depress the vote. I don't want to get people down into thinking.
0: I needed that reminder.
2: Yeah,
0: thank you, Tony. Reminder.
2: Yeah, yeah. Sorry,
0: I know I did. That was good timing. Thank you.
2: Yeah, throw that out there. But yes, this welcome to war in the 21st century.
1: Yeah,
2: where it's like we need you to hit these things, but not these things. The fact of the matter is war is war, and you're doing whatever you can, whatever you have to hurt the enemy. And this idea that we need to avoid certain targets because it hurts the global economy, that's just, to me, it's just not a realistic realistic request. I get it, I understand the frustration, but, you know, we've kept this conflict in Ukraine going for a while now. And if you know any history, you know that wars eventually devolve into beyond military targets to hitting infrastructure and economical pain.
1: Because you get desperate.
2: Yeah, you get desperate. You want to inflict economical pain. And I'm just not on board with the idea maybe that hitting some diesel refining plants in Russia is causing this. We're just now starting to see the long-term effects of the disruptions of the war in Iran, honestly. The war in Ukraine's been going on.
1: Has it been going on since 22?
0: Four years now.
2: Yeah. More realistically, these disruptions and these price increases are probably due to the war in Iran. And people just need relief. That's the way I view it. And something's got to give.
1: Well, and Wesley, we talk about this a lot on the show. There doesn't seem to be an off-ramp for the war in Iran. We've talked about on this program, I think, Tim, you might have said something, too. I think you did say something. Well, this is when we were getting up to the three-month turn in the race, where you said, we've got to end this, or it's going to turn into something that will affect the midterms. Well, now we're almost halfway through September.
0: That's right. Yeah, I mentioned the first 2 or 3 weeks of the war, or us bombing Iran, a lot of you got 50-50, you got the liberal media going, so here we go, endless wars. He said no wars. I was of the position that, like, wait a minute, if this is going to be, 2 months, and we have a plan and we're in and out, I don't look at that as a forever war. Right. And I don't personally look at that as a contradiction to Trump saying we're not going to war.
1: Yeah,
0: I think there's some nuance there with the nuclear weapons, with them being the hub for terrorism around the world.
1: Right,
0: I could justify. While he, Trump and his administration campaigned on no wars, I can give a pass and agree. I can even support bombing Iran for the reasons they did. And in the year before, we did the B-2 bombers.
1: Yeah.
0: All that I'm good with. But on month two, I was like, okay, I'm feeling pretty good about it. I like where we're at. I support it. I support it. But I said at month two, I was like, anywhere between 2 and 4 months, sometime between the second month and the fourth month of us being involved in Iran,
1: right?
0: I'd like to have a 5-point plan of exit, how we're going to exit.
1: Yeah. Mm-hmm.
0: And we don't need the liberals' approval or, accomplishments, what we did and didn't do, our failures that we could have done. We don't need that. We just need to have a plan to get out. And we're now 7, going on 8 months.
1: Yeah.
0: I have a very cynical opinion on this at this point, and I believe that we're going to be here in 2028 in Iran.
1: Wow.
0: Yep. I think we'll be there in 2028, and we'll be having the same conversation. That's Because I've seen how this works, historically speaking, when you enter into something, if you don't get out early.
1: Yeah.
0: If you get out early and say we accomplish these goals, mm-hmm. the longer you're there, the more other things come up that weren't a part right. of the original mission.
1: Yeah.
0: And now you're involved, and then you have multiple countries involved in it, and you're trying to provide cover for them mm-hmm. because that Iran's brilliant in this sense. They're attacking their neighbors and pointing at United States, yeah. and they caused this.
14: Yeah, right.
0: So now what are we supposed to do? We have too many assets over there for us to be able to just I kind of a little bit empathize, not empathize, but I kind of understand an articulation of why it's going to take a year to get out.
1: Yeah,
0: I get it, but that's why you should have got out earlier or should have had a plan. But I think unfortunately, we didn't have a plan for the Strait of Hormuz. I mentioned that before. Secondly, there is a silver lining here. As cynical as I am about us being there in 2028, the left is so bad right now
1: right.
0: that we can tread water.
1: Well, that
0: politically speaking,
1: yeah,
0: politically right. speaking, the left and their drag queen story hours and their and men and women's NBA sports
1: and their socialism
0: and their socialism,
1: yeah. Well, they're crazies.
0: It's a good. Yeah. All right.
3: Well, talking about the left, there is reportedly now an effort, according to Fox News and some other news outlets, that Democrats are trying to make Abdul El-Sayed and James Tallarico more macho. They're trying to appeal to the men out there to get their votes ahead of the midterm election, so much so that, according to Fox, Abdul El-Sayed is now mentioning that he played high school football. Tallarico says he went to UT and regularly went to root on his Longhorns, you know, and stuff like that. Somebody not buying it is Republican strategist Kellyanne Conway, who helped President Trump win in the first term. She doesn't buy these guys suddenly pretending they're macho and they like football. Clip 10.
15: This is the third time you've asked about a Twitch streamer in California.
3: I called the wrong number. It is clip 12.
16: These are so cringy because Tallarico and El-Sayed are so craven for votes among young men. And look, it wasn't that long ago that El-Sayed referred in a Substack post to football, American football, as misogynist and sexist and homophobic. And right. by the way, he also wants you to probably kneel for the flag at the beginning before the kickoff even happens. But the reason that Tallarico and El-Sayed, Lawrence, are throwing Hail Mary now and fumbling among young men is because their party's been intercepted. You see what I did there? Mm-hmm. By the DSA. It won't work. It's like Hillary whipping out the hot sauce from her handbag. It's like changing accents and putting on ridiculous campaign gear. Here's my camo hat. Here's my... Here's me pretending I've ever been in a grocery store, you know, let alone recently.
1: Well, first of all, I'm kind of glad Kellyanne Conway's still around.
3: Yeah.
1: I hadn't heard from her in 8 years.
3: It's been a minute.
1: Yeah, it's been maybe not that long, but all right, Tony, it is, we talked about in our story meeting, and Steve Jordahl and I were the only two, since we're older, who actually remembered this live, and that's Massachusetts Governor Mike Dukakis running in a campaign ad because he was having trouble drumming up support among men. In a tank, it showed that he supports the military with the helmet with the communications gear on, his little bobblehead, you know, sticking out of this tank. He was roundly criticized and panned for that. A lot of people think he lost the election because of that.
14: Yeah.
1: I'm not sure the same thing is going to happen here, but I will say, Tony, I think the American electorate, you do have a lot of low information voters who are just going to vote according to the R or the D after a candidate's name. But there are a lot of pretty savvy people out there who aren't going to fall for people pretending to be something when they clearly aren't.
14: Well, and to your point, go back to college football. I was able to watch a little bit of it this weekend. I tell my kids because they're on Saturdays, they're always like, Dad, can we watch something else? And I'm like, look, for the rest of the year and the rest of the days of the week, I'm watching, whatever. Yeah, yeah, whatever it is you guys want to watch. It's like Saturdays, yeah. Daddy's watching this. But as I was watching, the Republicans are doing a good job of keeping not letting up on these candidates' positions as it pertains to their social, the social issues. So saw some good ads. They're not letting them, I want to say they're not letting them get away with what they're trying to do now and trying to reach out. They're reminding people that, like Tallarico, for instance, said that God was non-binary.
1: Yeah.
14: Right. And they're hammering home the point that he's for, you know, reaffirming transgender surgeries for, you know, minors.
1: He's a Christian who hates Christianity.
14: Yes, exactly. So they are, they're not letting them get away from past statements that they made. And I don't think saying you watch football is enough to make up for the fact that you support sex change surgeries for minors. And I'm sorry, I should have given the warning to our listeners beforehand that I was going to bring this up. But I don't think that's enough for you to recover from that. So, you know, the Republicans are staying on about it, as I think they should. And so we'll see how it turns out, though, for
1: him. Well, go ahead.
0: I think political ads like this from the left and from the right, if you have one from the right, let me see it, and I'll say the same thing. But talking about from the left here, how they tried to resonate with middle America there's another term for it, but the Midwest, you know, or the flyover country,
1: all those.
0: When the far left tries to resonate or be relevant to that group, it's so obvious that I believe it's actually counterproductive. I think it would be more effective if they just rode their calls out, you know, went to the street, so to speak, in quotations, or just was really proud of what they stand for, yeah, and go for it, stay with it, and have strong convictions about it. Don't apologize. To me, when you see stuff like this, I think it has more harm than it does good. I don't think it helps any. Right. I don't think anybody watching a football game sees him and goes, "Oh, great! Glad to know that."
14: Yeah.
1: You know, one of the things I do sometimes, like around here or anywhere, where I don't care much about cars. And, you know, rebuilding engines or
0: sure,
1: anything. You know, we all have.
14: We used to do that growing up all the time, man. We still got that old Mustang in the shop we've been working on.
1: One day, son, that's going to be yours.
0: So tools. So are...
1: when that conversation's going on around me, I make a joke out of the fact that I know so little. So I'll always mention, hey, that's near the Flacker switch right there over by the Spencer valve.
14: Yeah.
1: And just make stuff up. But the point is, I'm not fooling anybody by doing that. Or if I try to pretend like, you know, I can join in that conversation, people who really know about cars will sniff that out from a mile away. And then you just become the object of...
0: Now you're the joke.
1: I'm the joke.
14: So. You actually garner more respect, at least amongst men, if you just admit to the fact that I have no idea what you're talking about.
1: Yeah. Yeah.
0: It's not
14: And so that's but these two candidates are doing the opposite of that. They're right. Like, yeah, I know exactly about that.
1: When Brent Creeley, our producer, and you, Wesley, are talking about hunting,
0: sure,
1: I don't pretend to, you know, hey, oh yeah, man,
0: the flag switch.
1: Yeah. So what you guys use a big gun or a little gun? Yeah. Like,
14: that's the type of bullet size are we using, guys? How big is the bullet?
1: Yeah. I do know enough to say a magazine instead of a clip, unless you're shooting an M1 Garand, then it's
3: good. Yeah. There's a scene from Mr. Mom where he's trying to appeal manly to his wife's male boss, and he comes in with like overalls and the chainsaw, and he's, you know, I mean, I'm gonna expand this place, you know, do some new wiring. And the boss goes, oh, you gonna make it 220? Yeah, 221, 222, whatever it takes.
1: Whatever it takes. Yeah. That's I still use that line with my wife sometimes when I'm talking about a project. I can do some handy stuff. Mm-hmm. I don't want to
14: I'm not a Democrat.
1: Yeah. Okay, so no, there's a lot of blue collar Democrats out there, but I if I'm want to do something, she'll say, okay, 220, 221, whatever it takes.
3: Yeah.
1: I'll say, yep, exactly.
0: But this analogy, this illustration that we're talking about is what I think of when I see these types of ads from the left trying to resonate with middle America.
1: All right, Chris, what's next?
3: I have, I like to check the On This Day in History from time to time. Britannica does a really good job. There are other news outlets or other websites you can find things that happened on this day in history, but today is important. On this day in 1814, some lawyer named Francis Scott Key, was inspired to write what would become known as the Star Spangled Banner after Fort McHenry successfully withstood a British attack during the War of 1812. The poem was designated the U.S. National Anthem officially in 1931. And so my question is, what is your favorite version of or cover of the Star Spangled Banner?
1: What kind of question is that?
3: Performed at it before a game. Like, who did you...
1: It's probably going to be something... It's probably going to be Whitney Houston.
2: Yeah. That's the first one that came to my mind. Yeah. Incredible, incredible voice. And it, that was back in the time when people didn't try to do their own thing.
1: Yeah, it was just
2: you sang it in the key and the melody it was supposed to be sung in, and then you did it justice. And she's probably the first one I thought of.
1: Mm-hmm. She had one of the most beautiful and powerful voices I've ever heard.
3: Mm-hmm. Right.
1: That was a sad situation for her. But that's what I would say. I like those kind of things. So, by the way, I didn't know Francis Scott Key was a lawyer.
3: I was today years old when I found
1: lawyers,
3: that out.
1: Lawyers are useful.
3: Every once in a while.
1: Okay, yeah. All right.
2: There's going to be Abe somewhere around here.
3: I object!
1: And so that today is the day when he wrote it? Or
3: correct.
1: When he saw the
3: He was. Today was the day he was inspired to write that.
1: Okay. Wow, good. I like that. I like that. Bring some of those every once in a while. This day in history. All right, folks, we're going to take a 5-minute break for news. 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We hope you will join us in 5.
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21: American Family News, I'm Musty Bean. New warnings from within the artificial intelligence industry have revived a long-running debate over whether advanced AI could escape human control and ultimately threaten humanity's survival, and whether the companies developing the technology are doing enough to prevent such a scenario. And lawmakers Mike Johnson and Hakeem Jeffries are also debating how to regulate the technology.
22: We have to put some guardrails, some safety measures in place to ensure that AI doesn't run away. But at the same time, we've got to make sure that we don't lose our edge in the global competition on this with China, because that would be a national security threat.
23: We should take decisive action now, so that we can slow down the pace of development in order to protect the American people and ensure that AI is proceeding safely.
21: Washington University law professor Oliver Roberts says AI companies could put a stop to this.
24: The reality is, currently, you have these AI companies, they're developing these models. If they want to put the stop to it, they can. But they're going to say this is a collective action issue. Whereas if one CEO says, I'm going to hold up and stop, then he falls behind the other CEOs and the other AI companies that'll push ahead. That is why the CEO of Anthropic has come out and said, yes, we should pace the frontier, but we need the government to come in and make sure all the other actors do the same.
21: And an Association of Christian Communicators is warning we can get too dependent on the technology.
25: Pastors can find creative sermon illustrations or everything Matthew Henry wrote on Romans 8. Busy housewives can find a list of devotionals they may want to use to start their days. Troy Miller, president of National Religious Broadcasters, says AI chatbots can be very useful aids for Bible study.
26: I use it as a tool to do research and other things that it can do more efficiently than, you know, me grabbing the concordance of that. But I also have to remind myself that I have nearly 40 years of experience in Bible training.
25: But he says we could become too dependent on the technology.
26: AI has a lot of great potential. It can do a lot of things to help with productivity and workflows. But I think when we start to look at AI as being our teacher that disciples us, I think we have to step back.
25: Miller says chatbots are notorious for being flat out wrong. And even though they may be getting better, they're all trained on affirming a user's self-image. to butter them up and to make them feel good about themselves. Users, in turn, put too much confidence in them.
26: To sort of put them on this, you know, super, you know, cognitive intelligence sort of level, like all of a sudden we're talking with the brightest theological theologian in the world.
25: I'm Steve Jordahl.
21: Happening today, a federal appeals court will hear arguments over sorority Kappa Kappa Gamma's decision to admit a man to its University of Wyoming chapter. Allie Cogan, a Kappa Kappa Gamma alumna and one of the plaintiffs challenging the sorority's decision, says KKG violated its own rules and that women would benefit from female-only spaces.
4: The sorority does not understand for some reason why it's uncomfortable for women to shower in the same space as a man, especially when girls in the house are sexually

0: people can't see a doctor, the worry that they have about the quality of air and water. I'm not interested in having a conversation about streamers in California because they are not raising the prices of gas and groceries.
1: But Republican strategist Colin Reed says El Sayed can't separate himself from Piker.
2: Here's the thing with a guy like Abdul El Sayed. He is the embodiment of extremism. And you saw the way he addressed that question yesterday. He's uncomfortable distancing himself from a guy like Hassan Piker because he knows Hassan Piker speaks for many of his followers who helped get him across the finish line in the primary election, and he's unwilling to risk losing their support in the general election.
1: More news online at AFN.net and the AFN mobile app. I'm Rusty Pugh.
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4: Thank you for standing with the American Family Association.
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6: And welcome back to Today's Issues. Ed Vitagliano sitting in for Tim Wildman this week. I am joined by Wesley Wildman and Tony Vitagliano. Steve Jordahl will join us in a moment. I do want to make mention of the fact now Frank Turek will be a guest with us tomorrow, like he is on many Tuesdays, tomorrow morning here on Today's Issues. But he did want us to announce this, so we're going to do this for our brother Frank. He wants us to announce that he will be at the University of Georgia in Athens tonight. That's tonight at the University of Georgia in Athens at 7:30 p.m. I have Eastern time with a question mark. Not sure. I'm guessing it's probably 7:30 Eastern time.
7: You can confirm that. We can go to his website.
6: Yeah. So the event will take place in UGA Memorial Hall. It is free and open to the public. This is when Frank engages with mostly college kids, but I don't know that there's an age limit on it, and promotes the gospel. It will also be live streamed at the Cross Examined YouTube channel. That's two words, Cross Examined YouTube channel. He said we'll be talking about the war on reality. That's also the name of his new book, and doing questions and answers with the young people there. So it is free, open to the public. This is at the University of Georgia in Athens at UGA Memorial Hall. Dr. Frank Turek will be there. It is free and open to the public, 7:30 p.m. Anybody know, is that Eastern time?
8: It's Eastern time.
9: Eastern time.
6: Yep. All right. Okay. So if you're in the area, check it out. It probably would be something, and pray for him.
8: Right.
6: During these kinds of events, even if you can't make it, you can be from around the country. If you're listening to our radio network, please be praying for Dr. Frank Turek and his ministry, as well as Dr. Alex McFarland. They do the same kinds of things and trying to reach our young people, and that is a real need. Brings much glory to God, and the gospel is proclaimed in these settings.
8: Amen.
6: All right, Steve Jordahl. Steve Paisley
10: hey.
6: Jordahl joins us.
10: Five minutes doesn't last as long as it used to.
6: Yes. Oh, yeah. Well, we're ending. Now, folks, this exchange usually goes off without a hitch between Chris Woodward, or sometimes it's Fred Jackson. Steve Jordahl comes in here for the third segment on Today's Issues. So, but we were asking, Steve's stuff was in here, but he wasn't in here. So we're asking where he was, and
10: he was making sure he didn't have to leave in the middle of the show. I'll let you fill in the blanks.
6: Yeah,
10: there.
6: You don't have to do that. I understand exactly what you're talking about. But anyway, Wesley, you mentioned he's down the hall getting a hamburger. And I thought, you know what? If we had a little grill down there in the kitchen where, like they do at ball games.
7: Oh,
6: and
7: stuff, the hot dog station. We've got popcorn.
6: We have popcorn.
7: Why not have hot dogs and hamburgers?
6: Hot dogs and hamburgers? Man, that would be... That would it'd be as close to heaven. And you mentioned a pizza oven.
7: Here's the reason is we've built a new building, and then we renovated one building, and then renovated the other one inside of it. And all

0: along the way over that 2.5, 3 year period, we'd be sitting in meetings about, hey, we reconstructed security to go this way, and the departments are over here, and we've got a commercial kitchen for when we host events at our headquarters, and all of that. And there was never a discussion about having an oven, a brick oven pizza.
1: You brought it up just about
0: every time.
2: You mentioned it plenty.
0: Oh, I'm sorry. You're right. Outside of me, you're welcome.
2: I would have been fine.
0: There was no discussion.
2: Yeah.
0: And then everyone, there was the awkward silence, and then you're like, and then it's like on radio. Next story.
2: Yeah.
0: Next story.
2: Next story.
1: That's before Walker moves on. All right.
0: All right. So next on our security details.
2: Well, I will say this. I think one of the reasons why that didn't, we do think about our donors, mm-hmm. and the idea of us having a brick oven in here for making pizza, just seem it's like an ice cream station. You just go. Our donors would go for that. But I also know why you wanted the pizza oven in particular.
0: Just share with everyone.
2: It's because you love pizza.
0: I have a problem.
2: Your wife, not so much. So you rarely get to have it.
0: That's right.
2: And I'm just saying, this is probably God's best for you, Wesley. If there was a pizza oven here inside, you'd be 250 pounds.
0: In addition, 250 pounds, I would be standing at it while it was being. it would take time away from my work.
2: That's right.
0: So I get it delivered from Papa John's.
2: Yeah, that's right. There's more than one way to skin a cat. Maybe that's a bad metaphor. I should be talking about Chinese food when I'm talking about that.
1: I said that out loud. Steve, you did there.
2: All right, Steve. Moving along.
1: Yeah.
2: What you got news for us?
1: Well, the jurors in the Lindsey Clancy trial continue to preen themselves in front of the TV cameras, spouting wisdom. I want to just remind everybody what the job of a juror is as we go into this discussion, because a juror's job is to look at the evidence presented in a trial and with as much of a open and unbiased mind as possibly can be had, render a verdict based on the evidence that's been presented in the trial alone. You're not supposed to bring your own expert testimony in. You're not supposed to, you're certainly not supposed to think about the larger ramifications of a guilty or innocent verdict on the larger culture. What's good for women in this case? But that's exactly what one of the jurors, her name is Paula Devlin, and she made just an astounding admission in one of the interviews that she did, Cut 13.
3: We knew that this was a turning point, and this would be something that could change something to make it better for other women in the future, for other families. Justice for those children is this never happening again.
2: All right. So, Tony, I'm going to go to you first. First of all, what she's saying, what's her name, Devlin?
1: Devlin. Her first name is Paula.
2: Paula Devlin. Okay. This is part of the problem we've had for a long time in our country with activist judges. Mm-hmm. Activist judges who don't like what the law says, so they legislate from the bench to, quote-unquote, fix what's broken. Okay.
1: Right.
2: And that is what I heard her saying in terms of the jurors trying to fix what's broken. And I'm setting aside the horrifying comment she makes about justice for these three children is making sure this doesn't happen again. That is just a ridiculous thing. But Tony, this is a broken part of our country.
1: Mm-hmm.
2: Where people are absolutely willing to forget what the law says, what the Constitution says, what the system is supposed to be like. They want to forget all that. And instead of doing the hard work and fixing what's broken in the law, there's a problem here. We're going to throw this to Wesley in a second. There's a problem with the law in Massachusetts, which opened the door for this problem. But they don't want to do it that way. They want to take their opportunity and try to fix it by sheer willpower.
4: It's so disgusting. I mean, comments like that are just disgusting. Honestly, justice for the children
0: never happened.
4: Means justice for the children should mean that that Lindsey Clancy is never allowed, in my opinion, to see the light of day again. In my opinion, now what form that takes is up for the. Would be up for the judge to decide, but that's justice for the children. I mean, honestly, the government is established by God and upheld by God, and one of the purposes of it is to punish the wicked.
2: Right.
4: And this is a open and shut case. It appeared to me, where the guilty party should be punished. And for us to for these jurors to turn this around and make it about something, like you said, as a society, and we need to correct these issues, an opportunity to change things for women or whoever in society at large is missing the whole point of what government is there for. Someone committed a crime, a heinous crime, one that's kept me up, and I've had a hard time thinking about it as this trial's been going on, and we've had to kind of keep up with it as it progressed. The purpose of the jury was to look at, like Steve said, look at the evidence and decide guilty or not guilty. And according to the evidence and all the admissions of everyone involved, it seemed pretty open and shut to me. But we're losing the ability as a society, because we continue to drift away. We talked about this in the second segment. We continue to drift away from our Christian biblical foundations, which determine your moral worldview, the morality of your worldview. We're losing the ability to even judge wickedness rightly. I mean, to even recognize it and say this needs to be punished, regardless of what you think about the extemporaneous circumstances around what, you know, this person was going through in their home life or in their marriage or whatever. Wickedness should be judged. And should be punished.
2: Well, and Wesley, we see this same problem, this same issue in the immigration debate, where you have people saying that the needs of people in other countries to escape difficult circumstances and to quote-unquote have a life is worth the cost to society when some criminals slip across the border illegally and wind up killing Americans. That's just part of the price you pay. There is something wrong with the way this country overall, in certain segments of it, is thinking about the job of government.
0: Yeah, the passage in the Old Testament when it says they make evil good and good evil, you're seeing that in the cases like this where there's so much empathy and sympathy from people of the criminal,
4: right,
0: and not the victim. And so that's a problem. We did talk about this particular story for about a half hour last week in one of the shows I was on, so I won't spend much more time because I talked about it a lot there. I won't revisit all of it, but it's as simple as Tony made it. A mom strangled her three children with an exercise belt systematically over about a 20-minute period, one by one, and we're having a conversation about her potentially being let go on the word insanity or psychosis or whatever. That is absurd. It's like you said, it's an open, closed case. Unfortunately, we live in a fallen world in the sense things like this happen across the country often, even if it's not reported. It was a copycat within a couple weeks of this case going to trial. So you're going to see heinous crimes in a fallen world and in our society. Some of it is incited based on the policies we have in place. Some of them are just out of just evilness. Nonetheless, in either case, it happens, unfortunately. But to hesitate in any of this, of any empathy toward the murderer,
4: right,
0: is a reflection of just, and most of these are, most of the empathy that Clancy's getting is from the women Almost all of it is from women. It's ranging. Well, we saw the jurists there, and so women, if you're hearing this, and you know someone that's empathizing at any point, this is an opportunity for you to explain why this is a closed case.
2: Yeah, mm-hmm. Steve, you know, I was just going to ask and then continue on with what you're going to say. Is there any update on whether the prosecution is going to refile charges?
1: They have till the end of the month to make that decision, and I have not read or heard if they have said anything.
0: Quick question. I asked this last week. We didn't have a clear answer at the time. So what? Play this out hypothetically, though. Let's say that nothing comes of it. What's next?
1: If they drop the case, she's free. There's no charges brought. And it's unlikely that that will happen.
0: Sure.
1: But the extreme narcissism of the left continues to be displayed. I would like to introduce you to an OBGYN by the name of Camilla Phillips, who says, wait a minute, folks. She's chiding everybody here. She was on Oprah, and she's saying, you took your eyes off the ball, people. We're supposed to be about race. And we're losing this. We're not talking about race anymore. Cut 14.
3: And the other thing that I would just be remiss to not say is I hope this never happens again. We know statistically it really will.
5: It will.
3: I want us to have the same passion for people who don't look like Lindsay, who don't have her same access and education, her melanin, her privilege. There are women of color sitting around this country in prisons for this same thing that we've never heard of. And I just want to remind us to have the pink shirts and the energy for them as well.
1: Mm. People, it's about race. Did you forget?
2: Is that true? I mean, are there black women sitting around in prison?
1: In her mind, there are.
4: There's a reason why the statue of justice has what across her eyes?
2: A blindfold.
4: It doesn't matter. It doesn't matter what other attributes a person has who commits a crime. The person should be punished for said crime. Again, this goes back to Wesley's point. Why are we spending so much time on the criminal, the person who's committed the horrible act? And should we sympathize with them? What made them do this? Again, I go back to this idea. If your worldview doesn't allow you to recognize that evil is inherently within humankind and the flesh, then you will struggle to try and understand this and spend more time on why someone would do. I can understand why someone would do this. Maybe it's because evil objectively exists in this world. And just as much as good and righteousness objectively exist in this world. So you spend all this time, I wonder why the criminal would do this, when you spend zero time almost on sympathy for the victim or the people who are left behind in the wake of this.
0: Justice for them.
4: Justice for them. Left behind in the wake of such a horrible event. I'm not surprised, though, that the conversation turns to
2: Wesley,
4: that.
2: If there are black women across the country in prison for murdering their children, I say good.
0: Yes.
2: And I want white women to go to prison too.
0: Just like Clancy.
2: Just like Clancy. Yeah. If they kill their children like this, or like anything, I mean, like in any way, they spike their Fruit Loops. I don't care. They should be in prison too. I don't understand why the need to turn this into something that implies that people are letting white women off the hook because they're white. That does not seem to be what's going on in Massachusetts.
1: It's what's going on every single time a black person talks in the woke left, the BLMs. Let's call it to them, if it strays from that narrative.
2: You got to bring it back. In other words, you got to bring it back onto that path.
1: There's just, I have two more real quick clips, and I know we need to move on, and I don't want to beat this horse to death, so tell me if we're doing that.
2: Let's
1: beat it. We probably are. But there is a new twist. It's this, and you brought this up in our story meeting, that this is a religious, there's a religious component to this. We talked about this a little bit on a story meeting. Let's. there's a new term out there that is seeming to be catching on the left. Cut 15.
5: The holdout juror in the Lindsey Clancy trial was a black man, and I'm not going to share any opinions because I'm not a person of color. I am a non-practicing white. I'm surprised. It changes the landscape of the conversation a little bit. And I think a lot of us were assuming that it was a white man.
6: So I need to confess that this comment I left was stolen. I totally saw non-practicing white in somebody else's comment section, and I loved it so much that I'm using it, and I plan to make it part of my bio.
7: Non-practicing white. Here I am.
8: Where a white woman said she was white, non-practicing. And now that is my identity.
9: Non-practicing white person. I'm a safe space.
10: I'd like to know how to officially apply for the non-practicing whites club.
11: So I understand there's a new club in TikTok, and it is the non-practicing whites. Those of us who are absolutely just fed up and tired of colonizing racist white behavior.
12: As a white woman, non-practicing? Thank you!
13: I just read a comment saying I'm white, non-practicing, and I'm adopting that for all future conversations that I have around my whiteness.
1: The self-hatred of the white people and the woke left is just amazing to me. Tony, you had an interesting thought about this.
4: I brought this up in the meeting Steve was talking about. That non-practicing, folks, this is their religion. Identity politics is their religion. All right. And anybody who says, I'm not sure if any of these people would even claim a religion otherwise, but if they want to go on about the evils of organized religion, or anytime they want to talk about that, you know, look at what organized religion does. It brainwashes people. Point them to examples like this, where you're using literally religious language, non-practicing. This is the same language you would say if you were, I'm Catholic, but non-practicing.
2: Right.
4: Or I'm a Muslim, but I'm non-practicing. You know, I'm Jewish, but non-practicing. It's the same language. So to take that and apply it to a trait that God, your creator, gave you. You didn't have a say in it. To take that and apply it your race is applying a religious overtone to something that isn't and should have no in bearing on spirituality.
2: Well, Wesley, what these ladies are saying, and God bless them, these are all ladies doing this, okay, is they are saying, when they say non-practicing white, what an absurd thing to say. You are white regardless of what you're doing. They're saying that being white is evil, and they're not going to practice that evil.
0: Yeah, the left in and of itself has its own religion. The conservative movement, by and large, is based on a Christian worldview. The left, by and large, is a religion of Marxism and atheism.
4: Right.
0: And they have their own religion. And it has nothing to do with things that matter to what our founding fathers created from the very beginning. And so we're seeing a big divide in our country. Like I said, the blue states are going to get more blue, especially with the big cities. Red states are going to get more red. I will say this, though, on the front of wokeism, I will say, though, we are winning that one. We, meaning the American people, are just fed up with that type of divisiveness. It's one thing to divide over something that has merit to it. It's another thing to create unorganic division for the purpose of causing chaos and frustration amongst people. And people have enough problems organically in life of their own. But when it's self-induced, like this type of division, people are over it. They're over it. That's the reason all the companies in the last 2 or 3 years, they canceled their DEI programs.
4: Right.
0: College campuses said, we tried DEI your way. It was a drain on our resources, a drain on our money. It was unproductive, and now we have more riots on campus than we did before DEI.
4: Yeah, and to your point, the average person...
0: I'm worked up. We got another 30 minutes.
4: The average person is going to hear a statement like that and recognize, Wesley, to your point, how ridiculous that sounds. And their concerns, the average concerns for the average American, they're not even in the same universe.
0: No.
4: That these women no. were in making these absurd statements.
0: Not at all. Hey, thanks you to Brent, our producer. Thank you to Ed, Tony, and myself. I'm on here too. Steve and Chris, thank y'all so much. Please continue to listen to American Family Radio. We got a news break here, and then we'll come back with some great radio content for this afternoon. My brother Walker Wildman comes on at 1 p.m., and he'll have a great radio program for you on American Family Radio. So we'll see you tomorrow on Today's Issues.
14: Hello, I'm Walker Wildman. 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
20: The riders have appeared. The conditions on the earth have rapidly deteriorated. Men are now imagining that the day of wrath has come and they've called on the mountains and the rocks to fall upon them.
3: Welcome to In Grace with Jim Scudder, the senior pastor of Quentin Road Baptist Church in suburban Chicago. He is the author of Why Life Hurts, Healing Hurt, and co-author of Evangelism Made Simple.
21: Hi, this is Jim Scudder. Welcome back to In Grace. Here as we start a new week. I hope your Monday is going great. Happy Monday to you. And we're in a series called Armageddon's Dawn. And today we're going to be talking about Revelation chapter 8. When we read the first verse, it says that when he opened the seventh seal, there was silence in heaven for about a half hour. My late father, Dr. James Scudder, used to joke about this verse, and I will mention that in the message. But I'm telling you, there is an awe, there is a pause as we start to see what is being revealed. And the seventh seal is opening up another series of judgments on this earth in the tribulation period. We've already looked at the first six seals, the white horse of false peace, the red horse of war, the black horse of famine, the pale horse of death. We heard the martyrs crying, and that was acknowledged in the fifth seal. And then the sixth seal, the mountains and the islands were moving. The sun is dark and the moon is turning to blood. And now there's silence in heaven. And that doesn't seem like a judgment, but it sure is when you start to realize what is coming upon this planet. Well, we're going to get into all of that in just a second. Right before we do, let me invite you to Israel. We're going to be going in February, and it is going to be just the most amazing trip. I've been going to Israel my whole life, even in the midst of intifadas and conflicts and wars. I've just kept going, and I've always felt safe. As a matter of fact, I feel safer in Israel than I do in much of where I live in the Chicago area. I just feel like it is just a blessed place. And once you go there, you get it. So if you'd like to come along with In Grace, get a free brochure by calling us right now, 1-800-78-GRACE, 1-800-78-GRACE, or go to ingraceradio.com. This is a solidarity tour, so you get to see the land and you also get to stand with Israel and meet some wonderful people on the way. We know the world is going to come to an end as we know it. We're not alarmists, but we're also realists. We're Bible believers, and the Bible speaks in many places, especially in the last book, of a cataclysmic time upon this earth where God's judgment for sin will be poured down on this earth. Someone has said there is a cup of wrath that God will, once full, pour out. There's a time in which he will not allow sin to continue. We praise God that he didn't zap us the very moment we sinned, right? Because then there would be no hope of salvation. There would be no us. And so God in his grace allowed for time for us to receive the free gift of eternal life. But there is an end to that invitation. There is a day in which people will not be able to receive that invitation of grace anymore. But we still have that time today. And I'm hoping by studying the Word of God, we can come to that realization that God will eventually judge sin and put all that down. We are talking today about the seventh seal. Now, when you hear seal, if you're like me, you're thinking capital S-E-A-L. Seal, like a Navy SEAL, right? I'm fascinated with special forces. We have the greatest armed forces in the world, and the greatest of all our armed forces, arguably, but I think we can probably say this with certainty, are the Navy SEALs. SEAL, S-E for sea, A for air, and L for land. The SEALs are excellent operators. But do you know how they get to be SEALs? They have to first get through the application, and that takes a lot of time to receive the permission to go train. And the training involves about 30 months of training. Some of that's very intensive,
20: One week is called Hell Week, if that says anything about what they have to go through. But they have to go through BUDS training, which is intense training that includes one evolution, which is called drown proofing. Just the name drown proofing makes me nervous. They tie their hands and their feet and throw them in a 9-foot pool. They have to do a series of times, bobbing, floating, swimming with your hands and feet tied. Imagine that. I think it's 100 meters they have to swim like that. Bob some more. Then they have to go down and retrieve objects with their teeth at the bottom of the pool, all without drowning. And that is to prepare them and also weed out those that can't do it. A lot of it is psychological. Are you tough enough, or do you have the right temperament to where you're not going to let your emotions dictate what you're going to do? There's also something that is called surf torture. And surf torture is they lay them in the surf in California, and that water is cool. At least it would be cool if you're in it for a while. And then they make them run up and down the beach. They have the whole 4 days of intense training where they only sleep 4 hours in 4 days. And they're always doing these different evolutions. But at the end, you get an elite force. An elite force that we can send anywhere in the world quickly, and they can take care of issues or rescue hostages or find explosives and stop terrorism or whatever it is. And they're really, really, really good at what they do. But even this incredible force, elite operators in America would never be able to stand up to the wrath of God that is going to be poured down upon the earth. We'll get back to those SEALs at the end of the message. So if you can wait that long, that'll be in 4 or 5 hours from now, then we'll refer back to the SEALs in my last comments today. We're not talking about those SEALs, though. We're talking about the SEALs that are opened in heaven. The SEALs that are on a scroll, a series of 7 SEALs that open up what I believe is the title deed to the earth. Who holds the title deed to the earth? Of course, it is Jesus. He's the only one worthy to open these seals. But there's a usurper. There's someone that is squatting. There's someone that once had the authority to be here. God hasn't rescinded that, but one day that usurper, that trespasser, is going to be evicted by force, and that is Satan. So the opening of these seals is the opening of different judgments that are going to come down upon the earth. These seals have been broken. We find ourselves in Revelation chapter 8. These seals have been broken. This is the 7th seal. The riders have appeared. We'll refer back to the riders in a minute if you remember the 4 horsemen. The conditions on the earth have rapidly deteriorated. Men are now imagining that the day of wrath has come, and they've called on the mountains and the rocks to fall upon them. They could call out for God's grace, but they don't. They rather call out for the rocks to fall on them. And this seems terrible. The first series of judgment seems horrible, but the worst is yet to come. Let's look at our first point today of 4, and that's intense silence. I don't know about you. But silence is really eerie, especially when the preacher's supposed to be preaching. You've seen the moment of silence at a game for a tragedy or someone died. There's a moment of silence. It's probably only 10 seconds, but it seems like an eternity, right? Silence. Verse 1 of Revelation 8. And when he had opened the 7th seal, there was silence in heaven about the space of a half hour. Brave preachers have said this is proof that there are no women in heaven. I'm not brave. I would never say such things. But with that 7th seal opening, we're introduced to the 2nd series of judgments, and those are the trumpet judgments. Let's look at our prophecy chart, and we'll go and take a look at where we're at on our series on Armageddon's dawn. We do know that Armageddon is coming. Armageddon is a series of battles. We usually say the Battle of Armageddon, but it is the series of battles all taking place relatively close to each other that is right here. This is the end of the tribulation period, 7-year period, when Jesus Christ comes back to the earth. His feet will touch down where his feet left. That is the Mount of Olives. And then he, with the saints in robes of white, will fight the last battle. But the war will be fought without a shot fired. For all he has to do is open his mouth, and the enemies of God fall. So that's where that is, Armageddon. And it comes from the place called Megiddo in Israel. We take you there on our tours to Israel. It is a tell, which is a city that was occupied in antiquity. Even in the time of David and Solomon, there was fortifications there. But the valley of Megiddo is right along there, and the Bible says the blood will be as deep as the horse's bridle. So that's where we get Armageddon from. But here we have the rapture of the church. That's the next thing that is going to take place in Bible prophecy. We don't know when that will be. There is no way we can tell the time or the hour. I think we should be able to tell the seasons. And it seems to me that the season, it's like we're going into fall right now. And we know that winter is coming, right? Beautiful. Leaves are turning. But those leaves that are beautiful will be gone, right? The end is near if you're in Chicago. In this age of global warming, we wish there were some more of that in the winter in Chicago.
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20: Let's talk about the seals. Remember the four horsemen. The first seal was opened, and we have revealed a white horse. And this white horse is the Antichrist and his promise of false peace. Then we had the red horse. If there's false peace, there is no such thing as false peace, right? I mean, there is such thing as false peace, but there's not really peace, right? So what follows false peace? What follows this promise of we finally found utopia, we finally found a way for the world to unite, and now we have peace and love? Well, without God, that's impossible, right? Jesus is called the Prince of Peace, and if he's not involved in this, it's not real. So what's going to break out? I'm telling you, just as sure as I'm standing here, war is going to break out. The red horse of war. That was the second seal. The third seal was the black horse of famine. After wars often comes famines upon the earth because all the resources have been put in toward fighting. And a lot of the places, you know, the implements of farming and all of those things will be destroyed. And so famine comes. While the leaders are eating well, the people of the world are dying. And then comes the fourth seal, the fourth horse, which is the pale horse of death. The fifth seal was the martyr's cry. Why would that be a punishment? Why would that be one of the punishments of God? Well, because those that have been killed in the name of Jesus, they cry out for God to avenge their death, avenge their blood. The reason that that's a judgment is because God acknowledges that. And when it's time, those prayers will be answered, and those people that have committed those crimes of killing someone just because of their faith in Jesus will be punished. And then we have the sixth seal, which was the earth shaking, the mountains being moved, the islands being moved, the sun turning to black, and the destruction of many people. And that's when the rocks were falling and the men were crying for the rocks to fall on them. Now we have the seventh seal, the final seal that we just read about. And there's silence in heaven for a half hour because this seal reveals these trumpet judgments. These trumpet judgments will sound one after the other after the other. And those judgments will be worse than the first judgments. The seven angels and the seven trumpets, they will sound. And as they sound one at a time, the judgments of God will come forward. We will not go into those judgments today. We will do that next time. But we want to show you what the seventh seal has revealed, and that are seven angels with seven trumpets and this silence. What causes the silence? What is it? Well, some have supposed that it is because the earth has seen and heaven has seen the judgments and the first seal judgments, and they know that these next series of judgments are going to be even worse. And it says in heaven, it was silent for a half hour. The thought of all these judgments upon the earth have taken the angels' breath away. And we just can't make noise. And maybe that's true. I think there's more to that. Why would there be silence in heaven at the opening of this seventh seal? There's a clue that we find in Scripture. Look over at Luke chapter 1. In Luke chapter 1, in verse 9, we read about Zacharias. Remember Zacharias? He was a priest. His wife, Elizabeth, was going to have a child in her old age. It was a miracle. She was related to Mary, who also was going to have a child that was more miraculous because she had a child of the Holy Ghost, and this would be the Son of God coming in the flesh to save the world from their sins. But Zacharias was a priest, and in his turn that he took to do his priestly duties, it says in verse 9 of Luke 1, according to the custom of the priest's office, his lot was to burn incense when he went into the temple of the Lord. So what is that? Well, in the temple or in the tabernacle, which predated the temple, you had these different articles of furniture. We have the candlestick. Of course, in the Holy of Holies, the most inter-sacred place of the temple, you'd have the Ark of the Covenant. You'd have the table of showbread. You'd have the laver, the altar that's brass, the bronze altar outside, and then this altar of incense. We're going to focus on these two, the altar of incense and the brazen altar today. So this priest, Zacharias, would go into the holy place, and this would happen twice a day when it was his turn of his priestly course would serve. And his job was to bring the incense and go to the altar of incense, and he would carry a silver censer. The censer is an object that you would put incense and burn it, and the smoke would come out. We have one in our pageant that comes down, and it's on a stick, and it's hanging there, and there's smoke coming out of that. So that's the censer and the altar of incense. We're going to find both of those in Revelation chapter 8. So that's why I'm talking about Zacharias. So stay with me here. So according to his lot, Zacharias would be the one that would burn the incense when he went to the temple of the Lord. And the worshipers that were there at that time, when he went up into the temple proper, into the holy place to burn the incense, the worshipers, while he was gone, while he left them until he came back, would pray in silence.
6: Okay, so now I'm starting to connect some dots here. Are you? So there's this time of silent worship and prayer while the incense was being burned before the Lord. The Bible calls our prayers as something that ascends up to God. And we're actually going to see that here. And look at verse 10 of Luke 1. And the whole multitude of the people were praying without at the time of incense. So this is the procedure. And that's why sometimes we have to go back and understand the way that the temple or the tabernacle worked to understand things that are in the New Testament. Also, isn't it interesting that there was a time of silence in Zechariah's life because when told that he would have a son, there was a moment of not enough faith, right? And so until he named his son John, he would not be able to speak. So again, we see silence associated with him as well. Just a side note, not sure how it's connected, but it seems like it's connected. Now, in a few verses back in Revelation chapter 8, we're going to see how the silence in verse 1 is connected with the censer and the altar of incense. So stay tuned for that. But there's a lot of noise in this world. There's a lot of people that are talking. And there's more and more of that. You remember before there was such a thing as TV? Some of you remember a time before TV. It was only radio. But there were only a few things to listen to, a few channels to watch in the early days. The noise has increased, right? More and more and more and more. And can you imagine this? Hundreds of channels and nothing to watch. I mean, that's where we're at today. All this noise. There's never a time when we're quiet. There's never a time when we're contemplative of God and what he means to us and how he's working in our life. And I think we need to find that time for quiet without the distractions. There's a lot of noise, and that noise prevents people from hearing from God. And this half hour must have gone by so slowly. Now, a half hour when you're having a great time is fast, right, kids? You kids that are out there, you're doing something fun, you're playing a game, and you're out there for a half hour, and the next thing you know, it's over. Oh, that was fast. But if you have to be silent for a half hour, this must be one of the slowest half hours known to man. This half hour of silence in heaven.
21: And today we've been talking about an intense silence. Tomorrow the verse continues, actually the next verse of Revelation 8, with an intense sound. And we're going to start to hear the seven trumpet judgments as they start to blare. So really, really important to tune in again tomorrow to hear part two of this important message, the silence of the seventh seal. If you'd like to get more information on our Armageddon's Dawn series, we have some resources for you that will really help you. The first one is free. It's the Armageddon's Dawn prophecy chart. 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
23: American Family News, I'm Rusty Pugh. Cryptocurrency legislation is headed for a key vote this week on Capitol Hill. Jared Halpern has more.
24: President Trump has signed off on new ethics rules that are part of a cryptocurrency bill heading for a Senate vote this week. According to the legislation's Republican authors, the president agreed to about 80% of the proposal that includes state attorneys general's ability to enforce the crypto bill. President Trump's support is viewed as key to several Republican senators voting in favor of the Clarity Act. Democrats have demanded stronger ethics language about crypto holdings following financial disclosures showing President Trump reported more than $1 billion worth of cryptocurrency-related earnings. At the White House, Jared Halpern, Fox News.
23: More pain at the pump as U.S. gas prices increased over the last 3 weeks. Trilby Lundberg of the Lundberg Survey tells us how much.
25: Now we have a jump of 11 cents per gallon in the average price of regular grade gasoline to $4.25.
23: And truckers and farmers feeling the pain as U.S. diesel fuel prices recently surged past a record $6 per gallon earlier this month.
25: There is really no relief in sight, as far as I can see, for fuel prices. In the case of diesel, it is overwhelmingly influential on all the goods that we pay for, adding to cost not just from freight, but from all the distribution points in the chain, from manufacturing to retail.
23: President Trump blaming Ukrainian President Zelensky for contributing to the high diesel prices.
26: Zelensky has to do one thing. He has to stop knocking out diesel fuel in Russia. Let him go after targets, but not diesel fuel, because he's causing a shortage of diesel fuel. This isn't done by the Middle East. This is done by what's happening with Russia and Ukraine. There are plenty of other targets. Don't hit diesel fuel, because that's hurting the world. We don't want him to hit diesel fuel.
23: Meanwhile, the United States and Venezuela signing a major oil agreement deal that gives the U.S. access to 65 million barrels of oil reserves. Texas Republican Congresswoman Beth Van Dyne weighs in.
27: Deals that we are making to get crude from Venezuela into Texas refineries to be able to produce more energy. So it is a multi-pronged approach, hitting the regulations, making sure that we're getting energy from other places. Another thing that we're looking at is ways of being able to enhance with our trade.
23: As the nation prepares to observe National POW/MIA Recognition Day on September 18th, a powerful story of one American veteran serves as a timeless lesson in faith, leadership, and resilience. Chris Woodward has more.
28: In November 1967, Air Force Colonel Lee Ellis was shot down on his 53rd combat mission over North Vietnam. What happened was a grueling 5-year captivity in the infamous Hilton. Under relentless interrogation, Ellis faced immense physical and psychological pressure to break the military code of conduct.
29: We had to live up to the code of conduct to the best of our ability, and we took torture and suffered, and it was painful. And lean into the pain to uphold your commitments, and as far as you can go.
28: Despite giving in under severe torture, Ellis discovered that survival meant surrounding himself with fellow captives who refused to let failure have the final say.
29: We resisted, and we gave them nothing except our own family information. We resisted. Let's bounce back. And so we bounced back.
28: Ellis credits his deep Christian faith and community support for carrying him through those dark years. An experience that led to unexpected long-term emotional healing and personal forgiveness after returning.

0: and/or device. I'm Rustin Pugh.
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2: God has really blessed me. 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
2: When the God of the universe created the world, he didn't snap his fingers. God didn't wink his eye. The Lord spoke. God said, "Let there be light." Because we believe, we speak about the happenings in this world as we remain mindful that our true home is with Jesus Christ and his kingdom. I'm Todd Herman. Welcome to A Disciple's View. And praise God for the new heaven and the new earth, where we will not experience misplaced compassion, where we will not experience people who believe the compassionate thing is to lie or to encourage evil, or to encourage wrong being done to kids, or to encourage just rampant criminal behavior, that's the compassionate thing. And thank God for the new heaven and the new earth, where that will not be the case, because God will not have it that way. He's not going to allow us to go into the new heaven and the new earth and make it what it is here. That's why it's an exclusive club that's easy to get into. Heaven is an exclusive club, and it's so easy to get into it. All you have to do is accept the free gift of salvation, recognizing the fact that Jesus Christ is your Lord and Savior and my Lord and Savior. And we cannot save ourselves from the destination to which we are all headed, which is hell. Jesus Christ is the only off-ramp. He paid a huge price to be that off-ramp for us, to be our propitiation, big word that I didn't say correctly, propitiation. He's the payment for a debt we can't pay. It's a free gift, and it's easy, and it's hard for a lot of people, because they want easy answers for easy forms of compassion that simply allow them to feel good, to feel like they're the ones who have the hearts for good. This is a very difficult story. I'm going to touch on it briefly because it typifies what I'm talking about here with this fake compassion and this false empathy and this misplaced empathy, misplaced compassion. I wish that I sometimes covet, and I'm a little bit jealous that I didn't come up with the phrase toxic empathy. And now there's this suicidal empathy. And those are two very good, very apt phrases for what we're dealing with here. This is tough. If you're listening with little ones, be mindful of that for about 2 minutes. This is going to be tough. And then we'll shift out of the tough stuff and get just back to fake empathy. This is from Fox News. An illegal immigrant is behind bars after investigators say he kidnapped a 6-year-old girl from her home in the middle of the night and sexually assaulted her. This guy's name is Lester Noah Perez Amador. He's 27, in the country illegally, and was apparently knew the girl, according to investigators. He was known to her. The family reported this little girl of 6 years old missing at 3 a.m., and police actually found her walking home, and have now gotten evidence that confirms that this little girl was sexually assaulted by this man. He had been arrested on a DUI, driving under the influence, this illegal immigrant. He'd been taken into custody. The people who ran Joe Biden let him go. He could have been deported. They let him go because that's the compassionate thing. When someone breaks into your house, the compassionate thing is to say, "No problem. We're good. Come and do it again."

0: Now, we are to be kind to sojourners. Biblically speaking, we are told to be kind to sojourners because we ourselves are sojourners. This is not our home. We are visitors here. And kindness that is misapplied ends up being cruelty. There's a saying in the Hebrew faith, in the Jewish faith, and I'll probably get this kind of wrong, but it goes like this. If you're lenient when you should be firm, you'll eventually be cruel when you should be kind. Or if you like, from the Bible, if you are not willing to discipline your kids, you're going to act like you hate them because a loving father disciplines. I mean, spare the rod, spoil the child, right? The rod of correction. So what was sold to us is that the only way to be compassionate in our country is to have completely open borders. Anything else is cruel. And this has landed in people's minds. It's landed in people's minds that it's an act of cruelty to have ICE agents out arresting people on the streets. That's an act of cruelty. If you are lenient when you should be firm, you'll eventually be cruel when you should be kind. God is a God of law and order, not chaos. We, yes, are to be kind to sojourners, and they are to follow our laws. Romans 13 goes both ways. And Democrat mayors have made sure that these arrests are happening on the streets because they refuse to let the ICE agents into jails where they used to arrest people. Or in the case here with this rapist or alleged rapist in New Jersey, they let him out. They're arrested. They could be sent home. They let them out. This is confusing empathy with leniency. It's confusing empathy with the refusal to let people live in the results of their actions and their choices. It's confusing empathy of openness, of no constraints, of sponsoring any and all behavior with what God lays out. God is pro-liberty. This is freedom within constraints. He is also pro-accountability. That's how you get empathetic statements like, as you treat the least of these, so you treat me. I was in jail and you did not visit me. I was in jail and you did visit me. I was hungry and you gave me something to eat. And he who will not work shall not eat, from the same Bible and the same God. Many of these things go back to me to the Lindsey Clancy trial. Many of them. Because I think what we saw here was a confusion of we're going to be empathetic and compassionate by letting Lindsey Clancy get away with murdering her kids. That's what we're going to do. That's empathy. I disagree. I don't think it's empathetic to Lindsey Clancy. If Lindsey Clancy gets away with this, what does this say to her? And by the way, it's not just getting away with it. She's being called brave and stunning. A model of female behavior. We continue to look at these jurors who are speaking out. And this woman seems to be suggesting that from the very get-go, she wanted to let Lindsey Clancy off. She also seems to misunderstand the role of the prosecution.
1: On the, everybody was very serious and somber and human by all means, but you kind of had a eyebrow that occasionally went up, and I'm wondering what your reaction was to the prosecution's opening statement. There were some things that they said in their statement that I thought got a reaction out of you on day one of testimony.
2: I just found it to be harsh, Sue. Very, very harsh. I mean, again, and maybe we're talking with ourselves here, but the fact that they had no character witnesses to, in regard to Lindsay, of being a bad mother. I mean, right out of the gate, it's like you're presenting all these medical professionals, but nobody's presenting, and for the prosecution, a woman and a mother of three children. So I found it to be biased right out of the gate. I found them also to be kind of unprofessional and just without a heart. And for me, that right away, I was like, okay, where is this going? Right from statement one, mm-hmm. There is no compassion in this courtroom right now.
0: No, there's compassion for the victims. There's compassion for future victims. because as we have seen, this trial is a model for other women. As we have seen now on the TikTok videos of women posting what are supposed to be cutesy videos of them accidentally killing their kids. Oopsie, I dropped my baby from a very high store, a very high set of stairs, three stories down. Whoopsie. Whoopsie, I accidentally put my baby in the washing machine. Whoopsie. Or worse, what appear to be two copycat cases of women murdering their children. Women who'd been paying attention to, and in one case was apparently very interested, if not obsessed, with the Lindsey Clancy trial. There is compassion in enforcing the law. And it's compassionate to Lindsey Clancy, because if we don't enforce the law, she may confuse her mind and believe that God isn't going to enforce justice. God will enforce justice. One of the male jurors has spoken out. You'll notice something here. The one holdout juror is not speaking out, because I'm sure he understands that the moment he does, they in the Mockingbird media on the left, on the sexual left, the TikTok women will seek to ruin him and his family, and if he's married, his marriage and his kids. This is ABC News, Aaron Katursky, chief investigative correspondent.
3: Here in Plymouth, David, with Nick Dargy. He's 25 years old. He was in the military serving in Korea when Lindsey Clancy killed her children. So he knew nothing about it until he sat through this entire harrowing 6-week trial. And in the end, he said he was devastated that he and the other jurors were deadlocked for days. And he told me about the one holdout juror, David.
4: Take me inside the deliberation room.
5: There was several times I would ask him to show us like evidence or, you know, describe a witness testimony that helped to prove what he was saying, and he couldn't. There wasn't a single piece of evidence or witness testimony that he used to prove why he was thinking the way he was, which is why we ultimately sent in that note. Otherwise, like, there's nothing wrong with somebody having a completely opposite opinion. Like, that's, you know, that would be a hung jury. That is our justice system.
0: Is it okay for the man to just believe that Lindsey Clancy knew what she was doing? Is it okay? Is it okay for him to have a sense that, no, she knew what she was doing? Is it okay if he's not an articulate man? Is it okay if, having spent these 4 or 5 weeks with you, he understands that anything he says is going to get yelled down? Is it okay if he's tired of having these women who are very frustrated that this man wouldn't do what they told him to do, that he's just past the point of trying to persuade? Is that okay? Do you have compassion for him? Because waiting in the wings, all these people are speaking of this compassion for Lindsey Clancy. Waiting in the wings, those same people will seek to burn that man's life, career, family, and future to the ground. With compassion and empathy, of course. There's a moment in the trial that should cause legal problems for some of the jurors. This kind of slipped past us last week. Great, great analysis from Sean M. Davis, who runs the Federalist. Remember this.
6: Very arrogant. He really did not take anything that anybody said. The nurses, he tried to ask a question about the medications, and we went back to the report from South Shore Hospital. We had the toxicology report. We could see exactly the amounts. The nurses in the room spoke to that and talked to
1: that. There were nurses on the jury.
6: Yes.
2: Sorry.
6: And they spoke to that specific thing. That was a question that he had. And he just completely disregarded the information
0: There's a problem here. The jury was instructed by the judge, and Sean M. Davis made this point. He says there's something of a major bombshell in that interview, that the Karen jurors were too stupid to understand while they were bragging about themselves and trashing the holdout. One of the jurors admitted that multiple nurses on the jury used their experience and medical background to, quote, explain toxicology reports to the holdout juror. I was showed that clip to a trial attorney who immediately saw it as an admission that the pro-Clancy jurors were using outside information and evidence from the outside the trial process to bully a juror towards a particular outcome. That's not allowed. The jury's instructions were you don't get to consider outside evidence. But they were just being empathetic. We'll come back under Disciples View.

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1: Why is the U.S. in a trade war with Canada? In many ways, it makes no sense. They are our neighbors to the north. We share some of the same history and language with citizens in Canada. Nearly 1 million Canadians reside in this country. Yes, we have a trade deficit, but as one of my radio program guests reminded us, the U.S. is nearly 9 times larger than Canada. Obviously, there are fewer Canadians to buy U.S. products than Americans to buy Canadian products. Victor Davis Hanson also mentions another issue. Canadians worry that a country that is much larger, with an even larger GDP than Canada, might overwhelm Canada's unique culture. The United States is leaping ahead of other Western countries in ways few anticipated few decades ago, while Canada is stagnating. President Trump and others in his administration remind us that Canada used to have a dynamic economy and a significant military. Canada's per capita GDP is now among the lowest in the industrialized West, and until last year, Canada refused to honor its NATO commitment to spend 2% of GDP. That last point, as you may know, has been a major issue with President Trump. He has accused the European nations of getting a free ride and believes Canada also has been taking advantage of America's generosity regarding the military. Trump and others in his administration are also concerned with the way China can penetrate the U.S. market by sending goods first through Canada, and Canada resents U.S. demands concerning the importation of Chinese goods. A trade war will likely continue for some time based on many of these issues and differences. Stay tuned for the next episode in this unnecessary melodrama. I'm Kirby Anderson, and that's my point of view.
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4: 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Those experiences led me to almost losing my home, drove me to my knees, and when I finally capitulated, through that total focus shift happened, and that's when I found my purpose, and that's when the business took off. The number one purpose of your business should be to fund and do godly things. In my opinion, that should be the first priority.
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0: Welcome back to Disciples View. I'm Todd Herman. We'll get to the tire babbling and a pursuit of note next segment. A few weeks ago, I had the opportunity to talk with a man through whom Jesus has made incredible changes in his life, the lives of others. Jeff Fisher, you're about to hear part of this interview, was raised in a home with a stepdad who was a big timer in the Bandidos Motorcycle Club, which I regard as a outlaw club. And I think a lot of people regard it that way. Jeff, he's going to hear a bit of his story here. He became a very successful drug dealer and a man who was capable of carrying out great acts of violence to defend that turf. And then Jesus. Yeah, then Jesus. This is a bit of a story. We've decided to put the whole thing up at the AFR podcast, AFR stream. And invite you to listen to this, the way God worked through this man's life. Think if he does this with Jeff, who's been a now men's minister for 23 years, what can he do through our lives? Here's a bit of that interview. Jeff, is it fair of me to say that you got pretty far away from Jesus during that period of time?
1: Absolutely.
0: Yeah. And you are out telling your story and as a men's minister. And let's just start at the beginning, man. Born into that environment, that's going to sound really crazy to a lot of folks.
1: Yeah, totally. I was born to a couple of kids that were sophomores in high school. My mom hid me under a huge flannel shirt up until 2 days before I was born. Wow. And my grandmother had 8 kids and so, and an alcoholic husband. And so a lot going on there, and apparently they missed it. And so, yeah, that's what I was born into. And then I was 6 months old when she met my stepfather, who was at the time part of the Bandido Motorcycle Club. And that's who I grew up around. And there was some good and bad to that.
0: Yeah.
1: Yeah. Culture of honor is something that I grew up around. So I want to give those guys credit for that part of me. But yeah, a lot of anger in my stepfather. Pretty angry guy.
0: Yeah. And I imagine some unique ways of discipline. And I mean, was there violence in the home?
1: Yeah, absolutely. Yeah, he had some unusual forms of punishment, you know, for, I don't know where we're going to start here, but yeah.
0: Just start with the truth, brother. Just, we love you. Just start with the truth, man.
1: Yeah, no worries. I'm not afraid. Me and God are the majority now everywhere I go. And so he's got my back and he's in a good mood.
0: Yeah.
1: So he would beat my mom a lot. He was an alcoholic and beat my mom a lot. And so, like I said, a super angry guy. And I hope I get to tell his redemption story by the end. But he was a very angry guy, very violent guy. He would beat my mom up all the time. And he'd put me in the hospital 6 times before the age of 6 and a half with broken bones and stuff. And my family showed me those pictures after I turned 25 because I didn't feel like I could handle it. And at 25, I'm not sure I could handle it either. But yeah. One of his unusual punishments was he would urinate on me as a punishment for wetting my bed. And he would always hold a gun to me. He was a gunsmith. And so he'd always hold a gun to different parts of my body and say, if it wasn't wasting a bullet, you wouldn't be here anymore because you're worthless. Mm-hmm. So
0: God.
1: Yep.
0: Yeah. And you told me something so interesting about there's good and bad. And I'd love to hear about the goods. You've also told me that, just like in most cultures that are criminal or border on crime, the guys that do the worst stuff are people we don't hear about. You don't know who they are, which is interesting. I'd like to explore that. But you also told me, and when we chatted before this, about some stuff with the kids, getting the kids together and causing the kids to have to fight one another.
1: Yeah, so they would do what they called church every Sunday. They would play softball at Cornwall Park, which was a big deal in those days. And then they'd come back to our house and they would pit us 4, 5, and 6-year-olds against each other in the yard like roosters. And the mom had to wear their mom's dress. And that's what made me such a violent guy, is because I wore my mom's dress once. And then as a 4-year-old, something just broke inside of me. And I could rely on rage to not feel shame. And it was an early. And then I doubled down on that again in middle school. Mm-hmm. Because I was always a stinky, smelly, small kid that had no idea what hygiene was and had clothes that were way outdated. And And I was a little guy, but I'm 290 pounds now, 6 foot three. I grew 3 inches or 100 pounds after high school.
0: Yeah.
1: I don't look at my, everyone says I look 230. My wife says I'm really dense. So I think we're talking about the same thing, but yeah, that's where I learned violence was that those guys, watching those guys, how they handle business. And then also knowing that I could count on that anger and that rage to defend myself. Yeah. Against every time someone made me feel small or insignificant. And when you're that insecure, everything makes you feel that way. So that's where my violence started.
0: Yeah. So, and I would guess that you achieve some expertise in use of violence, not just rage, but you know, you do something a lot, you get good at it. And what were the good parts?
1: I saw some men of honor, believe it or not. I mean, most of the guys early on were guys coming back from Vietnam. They had a brotherhood. They protected each other. They protected women and children. They were kind of anti things that they didn't think belong. I liken it to the mafia probably in the early days, you know, keeping the streets safe. Mm. You know, I mean, the most violent time to be in Mexico was right after they killed Chapo, because now everyone's, all the guys are fighting for crumbs, right? And so are their piece of the pie.
0: Yeah.
1: So in that way, I grew up around guys that just, I don't know, they lived by a code. They didn't rat out their friends. They stuck up for each other. They were a true brotherhood. Mm-hmm. It's probably why I get along so good with military and law enforcement now, is yeah, because I recognize that and they recognize that in me.
0: I had a friend of mine who's a patrol lieutenant. We chatted about him earlier. Kevin, great, wonderful man, incredible dude. Some of his officers got called out to a warehouse, a Bandidos Club owns down near Federal Way. And they had a loud, really loud music going on and a party and the bikes out front. And the young cops were having problems. And the guy at the door had said, "Hey, just bring your boss." And when mm-hmm. Kevin showed up as the patrol lieutenant, Kevin came in and knew who to ask for. And this bandito came to the door and goes, "Hey, what can I help you with?" He goes, "Lots of complaints about the music. Can you turn it down?" He goes, "Done. 1 second." Gets on the phone, turn the music down. And he goes, "Is that enough?" And Kevin stood back from what I was, because, "Yeah, that's good." He goes, "Okay, here's who I am. If there's any problems at all, you come to me. And the brothers here who were impolite to you, we'll deal with that. That's not going to happen again." And Kevin said that there was a sort of reputation that, there is a reputation with the Bandido Motorcycle Club that guys like me who are outside the know, I heard that they dismantled the Hells Angels and that they, you know, are hard, hardcore. And what Kevin told me is, yeah, that's probably true. But there's, dealing with cops, he says, "I've never had a problem with a Bandido." And one time he pulled two Bandidos over. And the young guy got mouthy with Kevin and the older guy shut him up. "Hey, don't treat the officer that way." So is there still that, I mean, is the whole, people hear Bandido Motorcycle Club and that's it. Everybody in there is hardcore criminal. They're all selling meth. They're all trafficking people. It sounds like that's not true.
1: To be honest with you, I've been out of that culture for so long. I do. Yeah.
0: Good for you.
1: I've been safe for 20, almost 25 years now. Yeah. So yeah. 23 years. So I do their funerals now, and it's an honor to do it. I love to get up. And when I do funerals, I do three things. I honor the people that have fallen.
0: Yeah.
1: I honor the people that are there. And then I try to give them an honest to God shot at seeing the God that I know. And it's amazing because I can have 200 people there and 90% of them have never stepped foot in church before. Mm. But I get to tell the story about the three guys at the cross. And I say, "Look, I'm optimistic. I don't know what, you know, I just did the Sergeant of Arms, 35-year National Sergeant of Arms funeral. It was the last one I did. And I said, I don't know if Corky stepped foot in a church ever in his life, but I also don't know what he said with his last breath." Mm. And so I said, "I'm very optimistic that he went to a place that him and I have actually had conversations about." Mm. And so that's all I know now. Like I said, I don't want to say anything negative about the guys now. I know there's a lot of vanity out there with wearing a patch, and I know that there's a lot of FBI agents and chapters. So
0: You took we'll talk later about your ministry and Battle Forged Battle. Let's see,
1: Fellowship.
0: Yeah, Battle Forge Fellowship. And I know there's a challenge with the link. I know you're working on your website. We'll put a link in there. And if you click on it, it's not working right now. Jeff is getting that launched. You are a champion of something called identity exchange. And I want people to remember that phrase, identity exchange, because we're going to talk further about this identity that was built up in you. You were a guy who, at a pretty young age, you amassed a fair bit of money. And you know, what would appear to be material success, owning a house, tell us about that walk and how that all happened, what that was like. Like, take us from that young kid, Jeff, to the guy who put on the 100 pounds after high school, and tell us about that walk up to owning a house at 22 or something.
1: 23. Yeah. My first house was 23. Yeah. The other way I learned how to fight was because my mom had a lot of boyfriends that were losers, and we had very little food. We were very poor on welfare. And so I would fight these guys over milk in the morning, like literally getting fist fights with these guys. But she had a boyfriend in sixth grade that would give me bags of weed for $8. I think grams of weed for $8. And I'd go to school and sell them for 10 in the sixth grade. And that's how I started selling weed. And then as I got into high school, I realized that there was some guys started, you could go up to Canada in those days and go to this one club called Jabokies, and you just look around at guys wearing Rolexes and driving up in limos or whatever, and you knew they were all the weed growers. And so I started smuggling weed at a very early age, started with 1 pound, getting it across the border. We didn't know what vacuum seal pack was yet. So I remember the very first pound we put it in the back of my buddy's trunk. We dropped a guy off. He ran across the border, and we went through his car smelled like a skunk. I mean, it was absolutely, they knew that there was weed still in that car. And so we sat there for 6 hours where they tore his car apart and then went and picked this guy up who was sleeping in a ditch. And that was my first pound. Well, that turned into, when the feds arrested me, finally, they said that I had moved 40,000 pounds, or me and my small group of guys moved 40,000 pounds in a few years. And so, yeah, I had too much money as a kid. I was a 25-year-old kid with a bunch of money, and started promoting nightclubs to try to launder my money, and just would invest in every business, any business idea my friends came up with. And yeah, bought my first house when I was 23, rented a house in Seattle at the time, rented a house in West Hollywood, was running around with rock stars, movie stars, sports stars, like, as a kid who, I wish it now I would have invested all that into real estate, all the money I wasted on drugs and limos and parties.
0: Yeah. But maybe not money that God could bless. So maybe those aren't treasures you want to have.
1: Definitely not.
0: Yeah. That's intoxicating. And for someone who grew up poor, literally fighting in the backyard with other boys and seeing mom beaten up and being beaten up, put one word, just think about one word that wealth caused you to feel, if you could describe it in one word.
1: Small.
0: The wealth made you feel small.
1: Oh, wealth. Oh, that, it made me feel... Oh, that's a good question. Honestly, probably for me, powerful. Yeah.
0: And I can relate to that. And did you get to buy your mom anything? Get to share that wealth with her? Did she get to?
1: I tried to. Yeah. Every time I gave her money, she would get herself in trouble with it and buy more drugs.
0: Oh,
1: and
0: for real.
1: Or by an amount of drugs that would actually put her own life in danger because of the people that she ran around with. So
0: wow,
1: I had to very, very carefully get, like, I would do things like buy her cars or pay her rent or things like that. But my mom didn't want anything. And we had an argument when she was living in a 19-foot trailer. It's filled with trinkets. She was a hoarder. And so me and my family, when we'd visit her, two of us would have to stand inside and two of us would have to stand outside. And I was like, Mom, don't you want more? Like, at the time, I was willing to spend any amount of money to try to make my mom happy. But she looked at me and said, how much does it take to for you to live? And at the time, I think it was like $4,400 a month. And she said, I get $400 a month. I'm a block and a half from the beach. I don't owe anybody anything. And my schedule is my own. Mm-hmm. Who's winning? I was like, okay. So yeah. She taught me a little bit about contentment. Mm.
0: It's interesting. Contentment. It's interesting. Did your mom ever come to the Lord?
1: She did, 9 days before she passed.
0: Praise God. My dad was... Yeah.
1: I got to lead her.
0: You got to lead her. I bet that felt awesome. My dad was about 6 months before he died. And it's funny because I'm going to come and speak at one of your events. And and it was, Jeff, I didn't know how to disciple a person. So, you know, I was afraid because he was my dad. And, you know, I didn't want to try to be the expert when he's my dad. And but I was talking about the Bible and I'm going to church and I couldn't close a deal. And that's the way it works sometimes. You know, sometimes we plant the seeds, other people harvest. And it was a cowboy pastor, although his church is a pot smoking church. And they believe marijuana is okay. And he brought my father across the finish line. I was that was so much my dad. And, man, I remember that. So you had this money. It wasn't legal business, I think, that you were doing, obviously the 40,000 pounds. And if I recall the story correctly, you came face to face at one point with, getting killed. Again, that's Jeff Fisher, who's now a men's ministry. Has a book coming out. We will share a link to his ministry in the show notes. And again, you can listen to the whole interview. It's at AFR Stream, where you can listen to our shows on podcasts. I encourage you. It's a faith-affirming conversation. We'll come back with the Tower of Babbling and a personal notes on A Disciple's View.

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0: Welcome back to Disciples View. I'm Todd Herman. We'll get to the Tower Babbling and a personal note here in just a moment. This week, we're going to spend some time looking at what's been going on in Canada. Did you know that in Canada, there's been a huge meeting talking about people who were injured by the mRNA shots? It's called the Allison Inquiry. And a lot of members of parliament have refused to involve themselves in this. They say it's still too dangerous to talk about anything related to so-called vaccine hesitancy. So I'm gathering some clips on that. I want you to hear that because there's been a blackout in Canadian media. I don't want that to be here. So we'll be sharing some of that this week. The reason we do this is not just because I'm obsessed with the COVID era. It's because I cannot stand by and allow people to get away with what they did to us. That's part of it. The other is they intend to do it again. They're obsessed with getting mRNA and computer code into our bodies. We have a huge battle here. Now, God is with us. He who is within us is greater than he who is without, trying to harm us. Fear not he who can harm the body, but he who can harm the body and the soul. All these things are true, but we're also here at AFR. I identify one of my jobs in building the kingdom of heaven through my daily life is being a watcher at the gate. And a watcher at the gate sees danger coming and warns the people that the blood is not on his hands if, God forbid, blood is spilled. If, however, the watcher at the gate sees trouble coming and chooses to not warn the people, the blood is on his hands. They intend to continue to try to do this. They want to create transhumanism. Well, that exists. They want to make us transhuman. So it's important to realize what happened, what was done, and why. In the DC, there are a few people who continue to want to talk about this stuff. Senator Ron Johnson is one of them. And Senator Ron Johnson talked about the number one side effect people experienced when they took the COVID so-called vaccines. You remember the things that were 100% safe and effective?
1: By the way, I think the number one adverse event of a COVID injection was getting COVID. But don't tell anybody that.
2: Can I just stop you and keep you on that point for a minute? Because there were some chuckles here. But there's actually a lot of research, I think the first being the Cleveland Clinic, showing that with each shot, you're more likely to catch COVID. And I know many people watching that. We're going to be calling an expert later in these proceedings using Ontario data for the first time, showing that, you know, after about 6 months into the pandemic, our vaccination program, you are more likely to get COVID if you are vaccinated than not. And I think for a lot of people, that is a new idea and shocking. For people that believe our concerns are long COVID, thank goodness we took the vaccine or we had the vaccine to reduce long COVID. It might be a shock to be, no, the vaccines caused COVID. The leading side effect of the COVID-19 vaccine was COVID. It's like negative efficacy.
0: Yeah, that's Sean Buckley. It didn't stop it. It caused it. Just recently, they found the spike protein from the COVID shots inside of a turbo cancer. They did that in an autopsy because these turbo cancers are killing people. So we're going to continue to talk about this stuff because they're continuing to try to hide this stuff. RFK Jr. talked about a conversation he had with Jake Tapper back when Jake Tapper was a journalist.
3: And, you know, I had this interesting experience with Jake Tapper where when I worked on my Rolling Stone article, Deadly Immunity, which was about this secret meeting that took place in Simpson with Georgia by CDC and all of the vaccine companies, FDA, et cetera, where they decided to hide the autism effect from the American people. And I got the transcripts for him and published in Rolling Stone. And Jake Tapper worked for 21 days with me on a exclusive story. And he was going to add simultaneously with Rolling Stone publishing it. And Tapper, the night before it went on, he called me in total distress. And he said, it's been pulled by corporate. The whole thing is gone. He said, never in my career as corporate killed one of my stories, and I'm really angry. And then I called him back the next day. He's never spoken to me again.
0: Oh, I'm sure Jake Tapper was put on notice. You don't talk to RFK Jr. I'm sure of it. And that's how strong the technocratic medical state is within the Mockingbird media. They can kill careers. I know that for a fact. They can kill careers. On this program, we thank the Lord for placing supposedly wise people on tall towers of shaking sand, even people like Fauci and the bosses at Jake Tapper's company. We thank the Lord for placing him on tall towers of shaking sand with their feature called the Tower of Babel.
4: You know about the biblical truth of the Tower of Babel. A Disciple's View presents the Tower of Babbling.
5: Free fries when you get vaccinated? I got vaccinated. But there's also a burger element to this.
0: Three sound bites in today's Tower of Babbling. That's almost always the case. And this is with two women and a man who suddenly figured out that there is such a thing as a woman, or he's pretended to have figured that out. Starting here, this is not necessarily a woman on a tall tower of shaking sand. She's been misled by people on tall towers of shaking sand. She made a TikTok video complaining about what people have this weird idea about her EBT card.
6: People watch someone buy $8 worth of snacks with EBT and act like they personally funded it.
0: But they did. They did fund it. I mean, maybe not your personal snacking, but they did. Charity is always better than government aid. First of all, it's godly because it's by choice. Secondly, the people who receive it know it's coming from a place of love. Third, it does not create that entitlement mindset. Next soundbite in today's Tower Babbling. Caitlin Clark is the greatest female professional basketball player in history in just about every single metric. She has brought the WNBA into any form of attention it ever has. Her games exceed the audience of any normal game in the WNBA, sometimes by 50 to 60%. She's the most successful player in just about every single metric. The coach of Team USA, Coach Carol Lawson, was asked, "Hey, aren't you excited to start Caitlin Clark on Team USA?"
7: Are you considering putting Caitlin in the starting lineup?
8: I think that our starting group's done a really good job of getting us off to good starts. And, you know, rotationally from game to game, we could change things, but I like where we are right now.
7: What about Angel and Paige?
8: I like where we are right now.
0: The Michael Jordan and LeBron James all rolled together into one woman of female professional basketball will not be starting. Oh, no, I mean, she's white and same-sex attracted, so obviously she can't start, but just worth noting. Last soundbite today, James Jimmy Tallarico wants you to believe he suddenly figured out that there's such a thing as men and women.
9: 2021 hearing, you said there are six biological sexes. Do you still believe that, standing here with me right now?
10: No. I've missed the mark on some of my past statements. I will be the first to admit it. What I meant is that there are two sexes, and then there's a small percentage of people with genetic abnormalities. I obviously didn't say it correctly. There are not six sexes. There are two. And I think the reason that politicians in that convention center across the street want to talk about six sexes is because they don't want to talk about $6 diesel.
0: Did you hear what he said there? The topic was about genders. He did the switcheroo. So he can go back and say, wait, I haven't walked back the fact that there are six genders. I never did that. And he can be telling the truth as James Jimmy Tallarico sees the truth. And James Jimmy Tallarico sees the truth as that which leaves his mouth. And that's a wrap for today's Tower of Babbling.
4: That was the Tower of Babbling.
11: I don't have anything to share with all of you at this time. And I'll just leave it there.
4: On a Disciple's View.
0: On a personal note, I'm preparing for I don't like to call these sermons because they're not, because I'm not an ordained pastor. And I don't believe I'm qualified to preach, qualified to share thoughts, testimony about God, what God's done in my life and what I observe through scripture. And I've been honored to go speak at a church coming up this next week. And you heard from in the last segment, if you heard the last segment, you heard the gentleman who's invited me to do this, Jeff Fisher. Jeff was raised in a, I mean, I would regard it as an outlaw home. His stepdad was a big deal in the Bandidos Club. And if you heard that, you can go watch the whole thing. It's a great interview. For 23 years, Jeff, who's an incredibly strong, physically imposing human being capable of great violence, has stopped that behavior. He's been a men's minister for 23 years, helping men redirect that energy. And he asked me to come and speak at his church. I'm really honored to do that. I'm going to be speaking in front of a group of men who share a lot in common with Jeff. Strong men. Physically strong, mentally strong, who've decided to take the knee to Christ. And some of them are at different stages. Some of them are at the beginning stages of this. Some of them are more mature, like Jeff is. I know some of the men are going to be there. I'm excited to meet the others. It's going to be a pretty big group of people to whom I'm speaking. And I've been giving some thought to what I'm going to say. And this is my process for speeches, is the speeches begin to appear in my mind in my quiet time with the Lord when I do it right. So I have the bookends. I know what the bookends are. I know that one bookend is describing a time when I saw my very patient, very loving, very quiet, self-loathing father who went into a career in social work to save kids because his heart was with kids, little kids. Well, I mean kids, teens as well. And he was a loving man who gave of himself to kids until the day he died. It was a day where I saw him use incredible rage. My dad was capable of great physical strength. My dad, as I think I've told you, I once saw him break an axe handle over his knee, a brand new axe handle over his knee in a moment of frustration. And we were in Colorado, and a man was deeply frustrated with his kid. We were racing quarter midgets. He had this car up on blocks, and those are like go-karts a little bit different, but similar in a way. And this man was frustrated with his kid because his kid kept handing him the wrong tool. The dad lost his temper, and he whipped the boy with a bungee cord, with a hook on the end, whipped him. And my dad immediately rushed that scene, knocked over a 200-pound race car with his hands, just knocked it off the blocks, grabbed the man, grabbed the bungee cord, and beat the man in the face about five times, screaming at him, "That blanket hurts, doesn't it? Doesn't that hurt? Does that hurt?" And he threw the bungee cord on the ground and he pointed at the man. He'd held him by his throat. He said, "I'll be watching." And then my dad turned around and there was a group of, I don't know, 50 grown men looking at him. And my dad turned around and said, "What?" And everybody just put their hands up. And I talked to my dad later and I said, "Is that man going to beat that boy again?" He goes, "Yes, but not here. Not here." I was always bothered by that, not here, meaning later. My dad had stored up cups of rage, wrath, because of his career, seeing the effects of abuse on boys and girls, but he mostly worked with boys. He'd stored them up. My dad was an imperfect man. He didn't come to Christ until he was on his deathbed. There's a belief with a lot of young men that Christianity is a weak faith, that we serve a weak God, a surrendering God. There will come judgment. On Judgment Day, when Christ returns as judge, the savagery he employs to rid us of the demons will shock. But the answer will be different.

was the Word was with God, the Word was God, because we believe, we speak, because he first loved us, we speak his word. We walk on the path of Jesus Christ to make disciples of all nations, until God grants us permission to speak again, and may his peace, which transcends all understanding.

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1: Religious freedom is about people of faith being able to live out their faith, live out their convictions, no matter where they are.
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4: 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Well, let's turn our attention to the scripture. Acts chapter 21 is where we are reading this week. Acts chapter 21, we are continuing Paul's missionary journey. And Paul ran into, for lack of a better word, using some 2026 slang, Paul met a prophet. This is what the scripture says in Acts 21, verse 10. It says, and as we stayed many days, a certain prophet named Agabus came down from Judea. Verse 11, when he had come to us, he took Paul's belt, bound his own hands and feet, and said, thus says the Holy Spirit, so shall the Jews at Jerusalem bind the man who owns this belt, which is Paul, and deliver him into the hands of the Gentiles. Verse 12, now when we had heard these things, both we and those from that place pleaded with him, talking about Paul, not to go up to Jerusalem. Verse 13, then Paul answered them and said, what do you mean by weeping and breaking my heart? For I am ready not only to be bound, but also to die in Jerusalem for the name of the Lord Jesus. And after they had said these things, it says that the audience said, the will of the Lord be done. So what I wanted to point out is the courage that Paul had and the commitment that Paul had. You know, we could learn a lot from this. Paul was faced with martyrdom and ended up being martyred. Paul was faced with threats. He was faced with death. Paul might have been a well-known figure amongst the early church, but by the Gentiles and the unbelievers and even the Jews, Paul was a hated man, very hated. And Paul had calculated the cost, was warned of the cost, and went forward to Jerusalem anyway. Why? Because he knew he had a mission to spread the gospel of Jesus Christ with what would become the early church. And so may we get just an ounce of courage from this message of Paul, knowing the cost, calculating the cost, and carrying forth with God's mission for his life anyway. So that's what he did, and that's why we have a large portion of the New Testament, because Paul did what the Lord told him to and documented, obviously, the teachings of Jesus and, more importantly, a large portion, over 50% of the New Testament, the Apostle Paul did. So that's Acts chapter 21, and I hope some encouragement for you today to have courage when you are living out your faith as Paul did. Well, let's turn our attention to some of the news of the day. There's always something to talk about, isn't there? Well, artificial intelligence is dominating headlines. It's responsible for a lot of the economic activity.

0: activity that we're seeing today and the stock market successes as well. The White House president speaks about AI almost daily, if not weekly. And so there's a lot there to talk about. You and I are still trying to figure out what exactly all this means for our lives, and time will tell. Some good, some bad, but that's the case with any emerging technology. One thing that's quite interesting, though, is that there's only a handful of companies that are really dominating in this space. You have your traditional technology companies in Google, in Meta, and others that are leaning into AI. And then you have some newer technology companies that like Anthropic or OpenAI, and they're also dominating as well. But pretty much, as far as writing the models, you're looking at 5 to 7 companies here. This is just not a lot of companies that are actually writing the models. You have Grok as well. And many of these are built on the OpenAI model, the base model, if you will. So, or the Genesis model. So there's just not a lot of competition out there in the AI world. Now, other companies are licensing from these major players and then turning into their own products. But ultimately, there's only a handful of major players in the AI game. And they are making money hand over fist. Their earnings are phenomenal. Their market cap for those that are publicly traded is just astronomical. And even the privately held AI companies that are not public yet, they've got investors chomping at the bit just to get in on the party. So AI is the topic of conversation. Every, you know, market analyst just wants to talk about AI. But the interesting dynamic here, there's two interesting dynamics at play here. The first one is a bit of skepticism of AI and what it actually means for the world. And there's some doomsayers out there, as there is with virtually any topic. There was an individual who worked with Anthropic and some of these other AI companies for actually a brief period, matter of weeks or months, who wrote an op-ed last week with the Wall Street Journal claiming that, you know, AI is an existential threat and, you know, we've got to slow down the development of AI. And that whole argument was picked apart pretty quickly when we realized that this guy had only worked with these AI companies for like 3 to 4 weeks. I mean, this was not a long-term player in the AI world. So there's a lot of the doom and the gloom and the apocalyptic messaging on AI and those that basically say we don't need to be doing this because of the dangers or the harm that could come from it. And then you've got the White House, which is just all in on AI. I mean, President Trump's like, whatever it costs, we got to be the leader in AI. Why? Because we can't let China and our adversaries beat us to this artificial intelligence, and more specifically, the artificial general intelligence, which they're working on as well. But I think it's probably a mix of both. I think there are some legitimate concerns with artificial intelligence, and I think there are some of our adversaries that don't want us to win this AI race because they know that the long-term implications of this are monumental from an economic standpoint and otherwise. But the angle I want to take today is, what exactly are these companies up to here? I mean, are they just racing to get the best model out there? Are they racing for market cap? What are they racing for? I'm going to play a clip here. This is the Anthropic CEO. And just bear with me here. He's kind of all over the place. And I can't help that. But I had to play this clip. This is the Anthropic CEO, Dario Amodei. And what he's addressing here is, what is the role of government in the production of AI, in the deployment of AI? What is the role of government, if any, in the build-out and the deployment in mass of artificial intelligence? Listen to this.
1: As we zoom out here on this problem, it seems like the fate of humanity is at risk. How much personal responsibility do you feel about where we are going?
2: My view here is it has always been very strange that this technology is being built by a private company. People ask me that question all the time. Why isn't this being built by government? And the strangest thing about it is I agree with them. I'm uncomfortable. Government didn't build this technology. This company, this technology came from the private sector. And we, Anthropic, and I would hope other companies have done everything we can to try to have legitimate oversight mechanisms. I think the government and the public needs to have a stake. And this is why we've supported regulation of the technology. Regulation constrains the private companies. Regulation allows the public and its elected representatives to have a say and limits what the private companies can do. Now, you might ask, why doesn't government just control the technology completely?
1: Would you be willing to give up the technology to the government?
2: To the right combination of governments. So the worry
1: You're
2: I have...
1: You're willing to hand over this company.
2: I want to be very clear about this. The worry
0: please,
2: I have, I am concerned that one single government could abuse this technology just as easily as a single company could. But I think a combination of democratically elected governments, I don't know about handing over, but some kind of oversight, some kind of joint governance, again, that would be the work of years, but I wonder if that's the direction we need to go in.
0: Folks, if you don't smell this, then you need to get your senses checked here. This is monopolistic talk, all right? This is monopolistic talk. And I think that's a word, isn't it, Bobby? Monopolistic? Not used very often, but it's a word. Here's why I say that. This is the major player, Anthropic. Now, they got booted out of the Pentagon because they were trying to tie their hands behind their backs at the Pentagon. But nonetheless, Anthropic is the major player in AI. Them and OpenAI and maybe two or three others. But, and Anthropic's still privately held, by the way. This is monopolistic behavior. Here's what's happening. Anthropic's already achieved AI. Now they're working on artificial general intelligence, and they're having AI models build out the future AI models, which is absolutely creepy. But nonetheless, Anthropic CEO, who is very inarticulate to be the CEO, he probably doesn't need to do interviews anymore. He wants to now create a regulatory body for two reasons. And I can just tell you this as a matter of fact. He wants to create a regulatory body for two reasons. To shield him from liability, from civil liability, probably criminal too, and to corner the market. This is all about cornering the market. I almost guarantee you 3 years ago, 2 years ago, Anthropic CEO would have not thought it a great idea to let the government have any say in the build out of the AI models. But now that they've achieved a massive market share, hundreds of billions of dollars at play, trillions ultimately when you combine the companies together, of course Anthropic thinks it's a great idea to have some governance regulatory body. Well, guess who's going to pick the regulatory body? Anthropic is. Well, see how that works? Anthropic has all the money, they can do all the special interest and the lobbying, and they can make sure that their guys and their buddies are on the regulatory oversight panel, whatever that looks like. And so this is a terrible idea. We don't need government to meddle, 100% the federal government. We can make a case for state intervention here. 100% I can say with certainty that we do not need the federal government doing anything with AI. They don't need to touch AI. They don't need to regulate AI. They don't need to oversee AI. They don't need to have anything to do with this. Do you want to know why? Because Washington messes stuff up. All Washington does is messes things up. The AI build out is a product of innovation, ingenuity, and the American economy. And it is turning 25-year-olds into million and billionaires because of these startups. AI is going to do phenomenal things. I know there's a lot of doom and gloom, a lot of fear-mongering out there about AI. AI is going to do phenomenal things. It is going to create mass sums of wealth. And here's my safeguard check. The American legal system and the American economy already has checks and balances through civil and criminal means to keep companies from going rogue and from harming consumers. We already have checks and balances in place. We don't need federal oversight. We'll be back.
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0: Hello, I'm Walker Wildman. 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We're going to be traversing and walking the footsteps of Paul, visiting cities like Thessaloniki, Athens, Philippi, Corinth, just to name a few. 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And then right after that trip, my parents, Tim and Allison, they're going to be leading a group to Italy, looking at a lot of the rich Italian history, along with the history of the early church there in Italy. They're going to be visiting the cities of Venice, Rome, and Florence, just to name a few. 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
0: Welcome to The Core here on American Family Radio. Glad to have you with us on the program. Well, continuing our discussion of AI and this proposal out there from the Anthropic CEO about needing a regulatory body or multi governments to jump in here and regulate AI. There's a couple of things at play here. I think this is a move towards closing up the market. I think this is a move at locking in the market share that Anthropic has by once they have the technology developed, then we throw in a bunch of red tape and make it hard for anyone else to get the technology developed. And then we hide it behind the guise of safety and regulation and the betterment of society and blah, blah, blah, blah, blah. And it's like, where were you about regulations and oversight, I don't know, 24 months ago, 3 years ago? And the answer is you were nowhere to be found. Why? Because you were still building it out and you didn't want government meddling in your build out of this amazing technology. So I think that's what's at play there. And another thing, and then here briefly we'll play a clip of the vice president who I agree with. I was going to say he agrees with me, but that's a little arrogant. So I agree with Vance. I agree with the vice president on some very suspicious motives here. But all the doom talk about AI, I actually, the more I listen to podcasts, the more I listen to people who are actually in this space, the less fearful I am of AI. Not that I was really ever truly fearful, but you do read some headlines and you go, man, how's this going to turn out? I don't think AI is going to have near the negative effect that some people are predicting. Let's talk about the jobs market. There is no doubt that AI in some regard will replace humans. We saw that with the deployment decades ago, probably a half century ago, on the deployment of robotics. You know, you have, you know, robots doing things on an assembly line. That's not a new phenomenon. It's been going on for a long time. I mean, humans are not doing near the heavy lifting that they used to in the manufacturing space because there's a lot of robotics going on. So you have humans overseeing the robotics. There's actually full-time positions that within these factories that this person's job, this human's job, is to oversee the robotics and make sure that they work properly. So we've kind of been here before to a degree. I think for the amount of jobs that are going to be, quote, taken by AI, I think you're going to have a large amount, maybe not all, of jobs created by AI. We're seeing this now. Well, guess who's building out the AI infrastructure, the physical infrastructure? Well, it is welders, electricians, construction workers, hardware engineers, mechanical, electrical engineers. I mean, there is just a ton of money to be made in the construction industry for anyone having to do anything with building out data centers. And this is not going to be people say, oh, this is going to be short-lived. You know, once all the data centers are built, then these jobs are going to go away. No, that's not true. We will be building out data centers for the foreseeable future. And as soon as you think we're done building data centers, they're going to say, well, this one's outdated because it's 10 years old and we need to build a new one. So, or we need to refurbish this one because it's got 10-year-old cooling technology and there's new stuff now. So this is going to be a sector of the economy that's going to be around and going to be booming for the foreseeable future. This is not a five-year-and-done type build-out when it comes to artificial intelligence and data centers. But I'm not fully buying into the hype of it taking our jobs, et cetera, et cetera. Now, I think there are some serious harms that could come from AI if it is not controlled properly. I mean, we've seen that AI was able to hack different systems within the private sector more recently. And then within the last 3 to 4 months, there was actually a report that the Pentagon was doing some testing. And I'm not going to say the company because I don't know 100% for sure. But the Pentagon was doing some testing with AI plugged into their classified systems. And it actually, the AI actually found ways to get to information that it really wasn't supposed to have access to. And thankfully, it was in a test environment, and the Pentagon immediately severed contracts and removed it from the classified systems. But nonetheless, that's an example where it's like, whoa, that could go south pretty quickly. And so, of course, with any technology, with any deployment of a new innovation, there's some areas that it could go south. But that's not a new risk for the American economy. That's not a new risk for technology. Those types of risk have been around for a long time. But back on the regulatory side of things, back on the talk of needing government intervention in AI, this is the vice president just within the last 24 hours responding to this notion that all of a sudden we need government oversight of AI, and it's the AI companies that are begging for it. It's quite bizarre. This is clip two. Let's listen.
8: That's something that we're concerned by, but we want to make sure that we actually regulate smartly and we're thoughtful about the risk here. So there are obviously risks to AI. There are some benefits to AI. I have to say, just personally, I feel a little bit weird about the fact that you have so many frontier AI tech companies kind of coming to the government and begging the government to regulate them. It feels a little bit to me like a bit of a Trojan horse. So I think we just have to be careful about this.
0: Well, there you have it. That's the vice president there. That's kind of that's his gut instinct reaction to these massive AI companies all of a sudden say, yeah, let's do regulations. Let's box out the little guy so he can't build an AI company as well. And I think the vice president's instincts there are spot on. I think the reservations here on the regulatory front are very, very wise to have those instincts and those reservations about introducing a regulatory regimen to a technology that is very infant, that is very young, and is still being built out. But the risk here, I don't doubt that the people building this out, for example, over the weekend, Elon Musk somewhat parroted the talking points of Sam Altman and the Anthropic CEO on the fact that he said that we need to slow down, basically, the build out of these frontier models of AI. I don't doubt that they're seeing some pretty scary things. I don't doubt that at all. If you're in the space, if you're in the know, if you're building out these AI systems every day and you're testing things and seeing what the risk tolerance is and what the capabilities are of these AI models, I don't doubt at all that they are seeing some pretty scary stuff. And there's been technologies that are economy and our government has created in the past, i.e. the nuclear weapon, that the people building it out looked at and said, man, this could do some real harm here. So that's not a new risk. That's not a new problem. We've run into this before. But I don't think we need more government regulation on this at this point. And with AI, with introducing anything regulatory at this point on artificial intelligence, You're shooting in the dark. I mean, you're closing your eyes on what you should regulate and how you should regulate it. Why? Because the technology is still in its infancy. This is such a new and young technology, you can't viably regulate this right now. Not without just squashing the whole build out. And there is way too much money at play here to squash the build out of AI at this juncture. And that's why I don't think there's going to be regulations. I don't think Congress is going to do anything on this. I don't think the Trump administration should do anything on this. As a matter of fact, I don't think states should do much on this at this point. And I mentioned going into the break that we already have checks and balances in place. And let me explain this. The American system of government and the American free enterprise system and our legal system, they naturally have built-in checks and balances. So we have criminal statute, criminal code at the state level and the federal level that protect people from being victims. And our statute, our criminal code addresses certain technological things as well. And all those would apply to AI. So this is another technology. And we've had technology in the internet around for a long time now. So in that regard, any criminal code, criminal statute that has anything to do with technological abuse or technology being used for criminal activity, AI would fall under that code for law enforcement. When it comes to the civil side of things and our civil courts, those tools are on the table with AI as well. For example, if artificial intelligence is used to harm someone, well, that someone has the right in civil court to sue for damages, to sue the AI company for damages. And so that's a natural check and balance. And I'll tell you what, that's one of the reasons that these AI companies, in my opinion, want the government to step in here, is because they want to be shielded from such liability. And this is how the Facebooks and the Googles of the world have been able to make money hand over fist and pretty much bear very little civil liability over the course of the last 20 to 30 years. Why? Is because they've had different protections and liability shields in place that have blocked individuals from pursuing damages from technology companies because of various sections of the federal code that prevent individuals from suing technology companies. But there's plenty of checks and balances in place. But like I said, that's the reason these companies are getting somewhat scared is because they're probably fearful of their technology being used for harm. And that's why they want federal government to step in and to provide somewhat of a buffer so that they don't have to be held financially or even criminally responsible if their technology is used to commit a crime or to harm someone, harm an individual, harm a business, et cetera, et cetera. But at this point, this technology is very much in its infancy, and we need to let the market dynamics play themselves out. We don't need to jump in here, regulate here, red tape here, anything like that to jump in, because that's going to, in fact, be used to prevent any competitors from rising up, and it's going to lock in the market share to where you only have a handful of companies that are actually in the AI space writing their own models. And that in and of itself would have detrimental effects to the free market and to consumer choice long, long down the road. One other clip I want to get to in topic, and I've talked frequently about this, it's about the lack of reproduction, the lack of marriage and childbearing in American society, how the childbearing rates are below 2%, have been there since the 70s, very, very problematic. And I came across this clip of actor Seth Rogen, who many of you have probably seen in a movie. He was actually talking when discussing a recent movie he and his wife participated in and were actors in. He talked about this position of not having any children, and I thought it was quite telling about where our culture and our society is, especially in the Hollywood entertainment space. This is Seth Rogen. Let's listen.
9: I don't think I've ever seen a movie that like dives into that perspective, especially one where, you know, the specifics are what ours are, which is like, it's not that you can't afford a kid. It's not that you think you'd be a bad parent. It's not that you think you'd be irresponsible. It's not that you and your partner are on different pages. It's just about, do I want this for my life? And I thought that was a really interesting, like, perspective and literally the one I have. And so, I was excited for her to make it, but I understood, like, it takes a lot of guts to put yourself out there like that. Yeah. But I think it also adds to, like, the idea that, like, they live in a nice place and their life is nice. And LA is sort of like idyllic, and there's surf music, and there's like it's a full, lovely life that I think people who live in California feel very blessed to have often. And I think, to me, that is like informative in many ways of our choices in our own life. Mm-hmm. Is like, we live in a beautiful place, like we love it here. Like, do we want to have less access to doing the things we love in this beautiful place?
0: Well, there you have it. And we'll jump to, at some point, we'll play this second clip and maybe on another show, but we don't have time for it today. But this is Rogan's interview. The context here is a new film called Babies. That's a movie. It's more of a comedy drama. And it's about this couple that doesn't have children, but all of society, or much of society, keeps introducing the fact of, or the idea of, hey, maybe you guys should have children. And so, and they persistently resist it. And that's the role that Seth Rogen plays in the movie, but also in real life. And he's articulating this position of, I don't want kids, and here's all the reasons I don't want kids. And the sad part about it is it's all self-centered, ultimately. That's the saddest part of it all, is that the reasoning is self-centered. To give you an example, he said in that interview, quote, do I want this for my life, end quote, talking about children. And then he ended the interview by saying, quote, do we want to have less access to doing the things we love, end quote, talking about children preventing you from, quote, doing the things you love. Very, very selfish and very, very sad worldly view. We'll be back.
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12: Listen to these words from the Apostle Paul talking to the church in Ephesus in Ephesians 4. He says, "Let the thief steal no longer, but rather let him labor, doing honest work with his own hands, so that he may have something to share with anyone in need." 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
14: I remember the first day Gracie walked on two prosthetic legs. This will be the first time since her car wreck that she had walked on two straight legs at the same height. She took 10 painful steps across the room, and you could just see the strain of all of her muscles as she gripped that walker. The next day, she took more and then more and then more. 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And how many times in Scripture are we encouraged and exhorted to persevere, to endure? Perseverance, secret of all triumphs.
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0: Welcome to The Core here on American Family Radio. Glad to have you back with us for this last segment. Well, to play one more clip on the topic of marriage and family, to put somewhat of a bow on this topic and to wrap it up, Seth Rogen, once again, we played the clip in the last segment, ending the segment with the actor talking about this film he recently starred in that's going to be out pretty soon. And how it is rather reflective of his own life, his real life, where being childless has been a choice. It's been intentional, not for health reasons or anything else other than the fact that the actor wants to do what he wants to do and he doesn't want to have to think about or serve anyone else. That pretty much lines up with the logic here. And this last clip was actually from 2023, but it sheds more insight into the actor Seth Rogen's thoughts. This is going to be clip 4.
15: Billy, you don't have any kids.
16: I do not. That has helped me succeed as well. Definitely.
15: Really?
16: Oh, yeah. There's a whole huge thing I'm not doing, which is raising children.
15: People, obviously, someone would be listening, but yeah, but it would make you happier. You know, someone might say that. I'm trying to rebuttal.
16: I don't think it would. I've been around, obviously, a lot of children. I'm not ignorant to what it's like to. I've seen everyone I know has kids. I see. I'm 40 again. You know, like it's not. I know. You know, I've some of my friends have had kids for decades. You know, some people want kids. Some people don't want kids. I think a lot of people have kids before they even think about it. From what I've seen, honestly, you just are told. You go through life. You get married. You have kids. It's what happens. And And me and my wife were just, neither of us were like that, you know? And honestly, the older we get, the more happy and reaffirmed we are with our choice to not have kids. Like, it was something we kind of talked about more, and we were like, are we made the right choice? Are we sure? Now, if more than anything, the conversation is like, honestly, thank God we don't have children. We get to do whatever we want. We are in our, we are in the prime of our lives. We are smarter than we've ever been. We understand ourselves more than we ever have. We have the capacity to achieve a level of work and a level of communication and care for one another and a lifestyle we can live with one another that we've never been able to live before. And we can just do that. And we don't have to raise a child, which the world does not need right now. And so that was, and so, yeah, it's we're very happy with our choice to not have kids. And I work with a lot of people with kids, and I see definitively that I have more time to both do the things I need to do and the things I enjoy doing than they do.
0: Wow. You want to, you know, have one clip that is indicative of where our culture is from a marriage and family standpoint. That's pretty much it, folks. That's very sad. And you notice all of the we and I and me and I and what I want to do and what we want to do. Folks, that's not what the scripture teaches. It teaches selflessness and serving others, and it also teaches to be fruitful and multiply in marriage and family. That's how humanity exists. And despite what Rogan said, we actually do need more babies, statistically speaking, because there are too many people like Seth Rogan that are opting out of marriage and family, not because of their outside influences, but because they don't want to. And it's a very sad place to be. And we'll talk more about that, I'm sure, on future episodes. Let's jump to our next guest. Ken Davis is with us. He's a former Fortune 500 finance executive with multiple corporations, and he also was the deputy attorney general in the state of Virginia as well. And he's with us now to talk about one of his recent op-eds about the IRS and how much money they are sucking out of our paychecks. Ken Davis is with us. Welcome to the program.
17: Thanks. It's great to be here and have the opportunity to talk about taxes and the burden that the IRS puts on American families.
0: Mm. Yeah, I read your op-ed that was put out in June, and of course has been making its rounds on the web. And the headline, this was from the Daily Wire, is "How the IRS is Stealing Your Money and Charging You." And I thought, that's quite an interesting headline. So the more I began to read, the more I began to be educated on what you're talking about here, which is something, honestly, I've never thought about as far as viewing the federal income tax and how it is withdrawn from your perspective, but it's spot on. So fill our audience in on the approach you take to this issue.
17: Well, thank you. And in fact, this is a very appropriate time to talk about this subject because tomorrow, September the 15th, is the deadline for all taxpayers who make estimated quarterly income tax payments against next year's return to make the third quarter payment, September the 15th, for a 1040 that they will file next April in 2027. Now, if you're late making the payment tomorrow, the IRS will hit you and hit you hard with a stiff late payment penalty that carries with it an interest rate of 7%. But if you make the payment on time for the taxes you have to file, the 1040 you have to file next April, you get nothing, not a penny from the government to cover the cost to you of losing the use of that money during all of these months. It's the same for every paycheck out of which income taxes are withheld. weekly, monthly, and they're all deductions taken, money taken for a tax return that does not have to be filed for as much as a year in the future. And for taking that money, imagine if a bank took the money and didn't pay you any interest on it. So here's the concept. If the government is going to charge us interest for failing to pay our taxes on time, they should pay us interest for the money we pay in advance, just to make it simple. It could be the same interest rate. There are always a lot of issues in how you exactly you calculate the amount of interest due to be paid or due to be collected, but fine. Whatever it is on late payments, make the methodology the same on early payments.
0: Yeah, you put in your article, this was from an example from 2025, but you put, quote, throughout 2025, taxpayers had more than $2.6 trillion withheld from their paychecks for income tax returns that were due in April, obviously, of the next year, which is this year, 2026. This was a vast amount of money that the government took from taxpayers and drained from the private economy. It went on to say, in the absence of paycheck withholding, taxpayers could have made productive use of that cash throughout the year. They could have saved it to pay their 2025 taxes and earned billions of dollars collectively of interest in the meantime. And so I don't know why I've never viewed it this way, but you're exactly right. We're basically prepaying taxes that we don't currently owe and getting nothing in return when we could be parking that money in a very low-risk account earning 3%, 4%, 5% return and put that money at play. But instead, we're front-running it to the government, and the government's not incentivizing or rewarding us for us prepaying them at all, right?
17: That's exactly right. Now, it wasn't always this way. The income tax was implemented first in 1913, following the enactment of the 16th Amendment. Now, it started at the beginning, 1913, 14, 15, and so the rates were very low, and the percentage of the working population covered was very small. It was just a tax on the richest people. And if that sounds familiar about how a new tax is sold, it's because it is. It's the sales pitch. Now, it went on like that for many years. And there were no advance payments. People just, by April the 15th, each year figured the amount of tax they owed and they sent in one check. Okay. Now, during the Roosevelt administration, why do I think taxes are going up? During the Roosevelt administration, at the onset of World War II, they needed to raise taxes, increase the rates, and expand the base. And they wanted to do that while they minimized political blowback. And so they thought about it a while, and then finally, a friend of the president's, a fellow who had been the treasurer of Macy's department store, he had served on the New York Fed, a man with a wonderful historical beautiful name, Beardsley Rummel, came forth with the idea for payroll tax withholding, because the government would get the money on a regular basis and they could raise taxes. And because people over time would quickly come to think of their net paycheck as their paycheck, The size of the tax hit on their paycheck would be hidden. I mean, think of just everybody listening to this program, just think about it for a minute. You get a paycheck, you open it up, you look at the number at the right of the stub, at the right or the bottom of the stub, and you say, that's my pay.
0: Yeah.
17: But in fact, out of that has come from all Americans, as you point out, in 2025, $2.6 trillion that the government collected early, put to its use, and paid not a penny of compensation for the use of the money. And so it's a simple, I think, fair proposal. And look, the Republicans, we hear a lot of talk about a close margin and the filibuster. This could be accomplished as a, since it has to do with money, as a part of the budget reconciliation process.
0: Yep.
17: Whether it's before the election or in, there's some talk about another reconciliation bill during the lame duck session or whatever. But there's no filibuster, we need 60 vote excuse for them not to consider this and address a powerfully address the affordability issue.
0: Yeah. Yeah, this is, we've got about 60 seconds left. This is a no-brainer. And to your point, it takes a simple majority of Republicans in both chambers to get this done. They can do what you're suggesting here, which is allow Americans to earn interest when they're prepaying the government for something they don't yet owe. Or they can also lower the federal income tax. Now, they can't eliminate the federal income tax without going through the constitutional provision route. But they can, through reconciliation, also lower it. And so instead of this sending checks for $5,000 or whatever this other garbage is they're trying to do, which is socialism, just lessen the burden of the federal income tax on the American family and allow them to keep more of their own hard-earned money. We've been speaking with Ken Davis. He's a former Fortune 500 executive, and he's also he also served as the Deputy Attorney General of the state of Virginia. And this is an excellent op-ed. Hey, Mr. Davis, thanks so much for coming on the program. We'll make sure we link to your article in our show notes as well.
17: Well, thank you, and especially thank you for all the good work you do on your program.
0: Thank you so much. I appreciate you coming on. That's Mr. Ken Davis, and he wrote this op-ed, which we'll link to, How the IRS is Stealing Your Money. Very, very interesting topic, very enlightening, and a very good way to look at this when it comes to basically advance paying taxes that you don't yet owe until the next April. And you're giving, we are giving federal income taxes to the federal government months and months in advance, and there's no incentive to do so, but it's being siphoned off of our paychecks. Oh, man. And then you look at, it's one thing if you're paying federal income taxes for a government that is being good stewards of the money. They are blowing money like nobody's business in Washington. And but if you and I don't pay our income tax, well, they're going to come knocking. It's a completely upside down way of looking at it. And that's why I think Congress and the Republicans are going to have to ease the tax burden of American families. It's just the only thing to do that will have a meaningful impact. We don't need stimulus checks. We don't need dividend payments. We need to lessen the tax burden of the American worker. We'll see you next time.
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The event was called Guard the Heart, and we were talking about guarding your kid's heart. And actually, from that, I really felt like, hey, I need to share that, what I prepared for them, with you too. So I want you to be on the lookout for a series that I'm working on for you right now called Guard the Heart. And we'll air that sometime in the future, where I talk about the importance of healthy relationships. So often in today's culture, we get so distracted by the things that scare us to death, and there are plenty of them. And we think about all the threats that from culture, all of the safety threats, all of the relational threats, the rising influence of AI, the potential for violence. I mean, all of these things just make us feel like, oh, what kind of world are we living in? And the answer is a broken world. And sometimes we feel like we just want to control the situation. So we try to become experts in that subject. Like, I'm going to know everything there is to know about this so that this threat cannot come and get my child. And those things are really important. We need to be the most staunch protectors that we can possibly be. We need to make sure that we are shielding our kids from everything that we possibly can, while also preparing them for the realities of navigating today's cultural currents. And that's the parenting style, really, that I'll talk about in the Guard the Heart series, which is the Lighthouse parenting style. And that's what I shared with these parents over the weekend, and really helped them build relationship skills, because I am convinced that there is nothing that we can't handle together in the context of strong, healthy family relationships, especially those relationships between parents and children. Parent and child, we know that the most significant predictor of resilience when overcoming adversity in childhood, which all children will experience some sort of hardship, some little, some major, we know that the number one predictor is meaningful connection to an invested adult in their life in the context of a healthy relationship. And the awesome thing is that moms and dads, you get to choose if that person is going to be you. You get to step in to your child's space and to be that safe place for them in a world that feels very unsafe. And so if we can have conversation about some of those things, then I think some of those things come easier to be able to talk about. And when our kids encounter something they're not sure about, they're more likely to come to us. And especially if we're on an offensive strategy, we are leading the charge. We're not just reacting to every threat that comes in our home. We're anticipating them. We're preparing our kids for them in a developmentally appropriate way. That signals that, hey, I am invested. I know about these things that are going on in the world. You can come to me. I am a safe place to come. Those are all the things that we'll talk about in Guard the Heart. But as part of this event, parents were able to submit cards to ask me questions. And I have a stack of those, and some of those that I have pulled out, because I thought, if these parents at this event had these questions that are just burning on their hearts, then I bet a lot of parents out there listening too, and grandparents and any other people who are invested in an adult's life. I think, you know, too, even young people listening, it's good to know what's on the hearts of parents, to know that there are so many parents whose heart is for their kid. And they may feel like, I'm really not sure about how to tackle this, but wow, I really want to do it well. I really, really want to. And I recognize that I'm a human. I recognize that I'm imperfect, but I really want to guard that well. So with that, let's just jump in and look at some of these questions. I mean, there's really so many here, but this is the first one. Are you ready? Okay, it says, what does privacy look like while still monitoring and being involved, both socially, in person, and online? I get this question a lot, actually. This is a really great question, because it means, hey, I want to be involved in my kid's life. I want to be present. I want to be vigilant for any threats that can come that way. But I recognize that I can't just have control. And this is the difference between policing your child's relationship and providing safety and guardrails. That's really what it is. One is about controlling behavior, and one is about equipping them for a mindset, setting them up for success. So really different intentions
attention. And I'm telling you, I think that comes across to kids when they know that we're just in all of their stuff because we're trying to find something, we're trying to assuage our own insecurities or worries or anxieties.

or what if, or make sure that you're not involved in this. And a lot of that comes from a good place, but sometimes it's driven by a motivation of fear. And our fear is we are afraid that something is going to come in and derail our kids. And we don't want that to happen. We see the best in them. We believe the best of them. And when we see that negative force coming in and we see the consequences that maybe they don't, we have fear in that way. But our kids pick up on that. And what they perceive is that we are trying to control their behavior. Now, here's where you have to do an honest gut check and say, okay, am I just trying to control their behavior? Make sure that I look at their room and I don't find any vapes or any substances. I mean, that can sound really severe. Or I'm just looking at their room to make sure they picked everything up and that they're not texting anybody I don't know and then they're not posting anything online. But if you're trying to control their behavior to tell you, give you an immediate feedback loop to say, hey, I'm a great parent because my kids are making great choices, then we've missed the heart of the matter, literally and figuratively. So it's all about the heart. Now, if you flip that paradigm and you approach it not from a policing standpoint, not from an immediate behavioral standpoint, like I'm going to police your behavior, but I'm going to guard your heart. And to do that, I'm going to put some guardrails in place for you. I'm going to put some support systems and structures, not limitations, really, because we're going to put boundaries up so that you can have full freedom within those boundaries. That's the important thing. So, for example, if you're looking at what they're involved in online, you're going to say, okay, here's the boundaries for your phone use. Here are the rules of engagement. Here are all the ways that you are able and free to use this phone. You can text, you can do whatever that is that your family is setting up, whatever those specific boundaries are. And then it becomes not, okay, well, you can only text, you can only use this, do use this, don't use that. It's here is what you're able to do, and here are the safeguards, the guardrails that I have put in place to make sure that you stay safe. And some of those guardrails may be accountability through periodic monitoring. Now, sometimes that may be a technological tool that you use. Now, what I say to my kids, and they would definitely quote me back on this, and not with a lot of affection, but with begrudging respect, I think, they would say, my mom says, I pay, I say. So if I am paying for their technology, then that technology is mine that they are using, that I'm lending to them under certain expectations and responsibilities. So I make it very normal just to have very organic checks. Now, at times I've used technology tools to help with that, especially as kids are learning. It's like you need training wheels because sometimes we can't anticipate what they might encounter online. That I'm going to be using the platforms that they are using that's going to increase my ability to be able to anticipate risk or threat. So if I see a trend on social media and they're on that platform, I'm going to see it maybe at the same time they are. That's the way that I'm going to be involved and monitoring their environment while not policing their specific actions. It's also organic in that I'll say, okay, hand over your phone to me. I'm going to do a phone check. Time for a phone check, just almost like a pop quiz, you know, when you were in school and the teacher would say pop quiz. Did the class go, oh, yay, here we go? No, they didn't. They're like, oh, they groan, but they do it. And that's the same thing with the phone check. So I'd say phone check. And I would look at it with the realization that kids are way smarter than we are in technology. And of course, they're always going to be able to hide things from you. Not because they're malicious, not because they are trying to be sinful. A lot of the time, that's just poor decision making where they're thinking, okay, well, you don't really understand what it's really like, because we don't really talk about this, and this is what it's like to be in the world. So this is what you're helping me navigate, and this is what I'm going to handle on my own, because this is for young people you don't understand. So if you find they've hidden something, don't freak out and say, oh my gosh, how could you do this? You've broken my trust. What were you thinking? Just stop and say, okay, this is why we have guardrails in place. Here's why this is not okay. Here are the dangers that are there. And here are the additional guardrails that we're going to put in to make sure that you're protected and safe. Not you're grounded for life. Here's your punishment. It really is about discipline, which has such a more positive intention. Discipline is about training, and that is important. We want to train kids to be able to handle their own digital footprint, to be able to handle themselves online.
something. So that's really important. Now, when I do these phone checks, I'll look through and see, you know, what kind of pictures are they taking? That's interesting to me, because what's capturing your attention? Who, what friends are appearing on your friend roll? But you know what happens is a lot of times my kids will look at me and say, well, can I look at your phone? And you know what I say? Yes, absolutely, you can. Here, go ahead, look at my phone. And I want to make sure that my kids don't have, that I don't have anything that I'm hiding from them. Obviously, there's going to be some situations there, or there may be some confidential things, but for the most part, I'm an open book. They want to know, what am I looking at on social media? What is on my For You page? What is in my text messages? Who am I texting? And who am I emailing? And they may look at my screen time and see, what is mom spending her screen time on? And that kind of mutual accountability is beautiful, and it's healthy. And of course, kids have to be respectful in that, but modeling that kind of transparency also gives another level of accountability in the house. And so I think those things are really helpful when we're looking at the difference between really policing and safeguarding. One is punitive in nature with a goal of punishment, and one is positive in nature with a goal of teaching and correcting and rebuking and training in righteousness, much like the Word of God when we're using the Word of God to teach and train our kids. So I am not a fan of overly relying on tech solutions. I think they're very helpful tools, but they are most helpful when they are in the context of a relationship. And it's the same even in person when your kids are with their friends. Invest in their friends. They want to talk to adults, actually. Sometimes they just don't know how to do that. Just be the house where it's the place to hang out. One of the things that I did with my kids that was really successful was I told them they did not need to ask permission to have anyone over. They could always say our doors were open unless I told them in advance, like, this is a blackout period and we can't have anybody over for whatever reason. But I'd say you can always offer up our house, because usually they'll start texting, whose house can we go to? And if mine is the first there, then great. Then kids come over and really all they want is a safe place to hang out. Probably some food too. Like if you put some snacks in at 9 o'clock at night, like you are, they're going to come. You feed them and they will come. And then invest in them. They love having someone interested in them. Ask them, how's their school year going? Ask them what they're looking forward to this year. Ask them what they're struggling with, and just be there, get to know their friends, and be a healthy adult who is present but not enmeshed. Those things are really, really helpful. This was a great question. And the question that I'm going to answer next, we're coming up on our next break, but I think I'm just shuffling these and deciding on the spot. I think what I'll answer next is this one. Okay, this is your teaser for the next segment. How do you counter people of authority, such as medical professionals, who are pushing agendas? My son's doctor likes to ask his parents to leave the room. My son will tell them no, but what if he didn't? Well, I, as you can imagine, have a lot to say about this as a healthcare professional. What are the healthy boundaries that are there? When should you leave the room? When should you not leave the room? How do we equip our kids to be able to handle that with both grace and truth? That is what I am going to answer on the way back. And it seems like, I don't know if you hear this or not, we may be having some technical issues, but that's okay. We're just going to work right through those. So those are the questions. But if you want to know some other questions that people asked, how do we validate feelings that are invalid? That is such a valid question. How do we validate feelings when we think you don't need to feel this way? And how do I get my spouse to be more open, engaging with kids? If these are questions that relate, that you relate to, come on back and I'll provide these answers on this special edition of Ask Dr. Nurse Mama. See you on the break.

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3: Fear of failure. 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

0: Welcome back, friends. That is Hymn of Heaven by Phil Wickham. And I was just sharing with my team, I had a lot of driving this last week, and I did listen to all of Phil Wickham's Christmas albums. Yes, I did. I just said that in the middle of September. I know. Now you're probably not going to take any advice that I give you seriously from here on out. But today, really, I'm giving you a special edition of Ask Dr. Nurse Mama, where I'm just giving you some general guidance about common issues that parents are facing. These are questions that I got from a parent event this weekend. They wrote these questions on index cards. And like I said, I thought if these parents have these questions, parents everywhere have the same burning questions on their minds. And I want to share with you some things that I shared with them. And so this question, as I said, that I was going to answer is this fear of what's going to happen when I take my kid into a healthcare provider and they're going to tell them something that is contrary to my beliefs and values. So as you can imagine, I have a lot of thoughts about this. And so let's break it down a little bit, because there's a lot of different things going on here. First of all, what I see is a lot of parents who have a lot of legitimate concerns about what are healthcare professionals telling their kids? What are teachers telling their kids? What are other people of authority telling their kids? And they're fighting for their parental rights in the public square, as they should. And we're seeing this play out in state legislation and federal legislation and school board meetings, all of those things. And we should absolutely have parents present at those places. But I also say, be careful not to give away the influence that you have at home. Sometimes we just overlook that. We're worried about what the teacher's going to say or a healthcare professional, but we don't realize the influencers that are streaming into our kids' homes via YouTube and streaming services and social media that have hours and hours and hours of access to our kids. And what I call vicarious credibility, where, you know, oh, so-and-so is following them, so that must mean they're credible. Rather than looking at them and evaluating that source of information from a biblical worldview and to make sure that it is aligned with biblical truth. And so I want to make sure that we have that both and, because when I see parents' fear of a 10-minute encounter with a healthcare professional, yeah, there's right to be vigilant there. There's right to be aware there. But I also am concerned about the hours and hours of influencers that they may be consuming, maybe without us even realizing it. We think, oh, they're watching kids shows, or they're just watching reels, or those kinds of things. So let's make sure that we're protecting our authority and influence at home as well as out in the public square. So that's the first bit of perspective that I have for you. The second one is that research is clear that even though it doesn't feel like it, especially when your kids get to be teenagers, the primary influencer of children is their parents. They care more about what their parents think. And when they have a healthy relationship, in the context of a healthy relationship, they care more about that than their peers. Now, when that peer influence starts to increase, that's in about early adolescence. And this makes such perfect sense, because their brain's not fully developed. They're driven by emotion. And that means a need to belong, a need to have identity, a need for connection and attention. But as they grow and their ability to be more rational grows, that's usually when they start to wrestle with their faith, make it their own. And most kids who have a healthy relationship with their parents will adopt their parents' worldview and values. So that's really important to know. And that's something that can give you confidence that it would be very unlikely that a healthcare professional could undo all of that in a 10-minute encounter. Here's another thing to think about. It's so important for you to have a relationship with a primary care provider, someone that you know, because you're literally trusting them with your life. You're trusting them with your children's lives. And in this day of fragmented healthcare, it's really increasingly common to see people that you don't know. You may be seeing a healthcare provider that you've never seen before. And that, if they're asking for time alone, that is awkward. That is really like that can be really an awkward thing to navigate. But if you're going in for regular checkups, as everybody should, and you know your healthcare provider and you know they're aligned with, or at least the very least respectful of your worldview, and they're incorporating that with you and they are working with you and respecting the way that you want to raise your kids, then it's going to be much easier to leave them alone with a healthcare provider. If you know that person and you trust them and it's in the context of routine well care. So that's something to think about. Now, the other thing to think about is that for me, from a technical perspective, it's really important that as our kids get to be teenagers, that we teach them to be responsible for their own health. Because I can't tell you how many teenagers and college kids I've seen who have never been to a health appointment by themselves. And all of a sudden, they have such anxiety because they are navigating this by themselves and they're FaceTiming their parent, which that's fine. But, you know, really just I want them to have confidence. And so I have patients who will answer questions like if they're filling out a healthcare form, who do you want us to call in case of emergency? And when they say 911 and they don't know who their emergency medical contact is, that can actually be an issue. I want kids to know if they're allergic to any medications. I don't want them to have to call their mom and say, do I have both of my kidneys? And to answer all of the questions that they have, they need to know their past medical history because they may be in a situation where you're not there. They may have a medical emergency at school or something like that. But even so, being able to transfer that and to know this is my health history. One of the things that we talked about on our declutter diaries, actually with Kathy Lipp, was having a one pager for each family member so that they just know and give this to your teenage kids. Like, here's your health history. Here's the things that you're allergic to. Here's the things you can't have. Here's things that a healthcare provider might need to know in your past medical history. Those things are really important. So think about that regardless of whether you're deciding to let a healthcare professional talk to your child alone or not. Think about ways in which you can prepare them to take over their own healthcare so that when they do become adults, they enter the workforce, they go into college, they're confident in being able to navigate their health needs and they know what they have. So that's another thing to think about. Another thing to think about from a technical perspective is as kids get older, sometimes it's just embarrassing to have your mom or your dad in the room if you're getting an exam. So if your kid is comfortable with their healthcare provider and you are comfortable with their healthcare provider, sometimes just stepping outside for a few minutes is a way to spare their dignity and an experience that they already think is like the most embarrassing thing ever. But it's a great opportunity to have a conversation about abuse prevention, to tell them in what context it's okay, what their rights are, even in a healthcare provider situation, for them to say, to refuse an exam, to refuse a specific part of an exam, to refuse to answer a question. What are their rights? What can they say? And they still maintain autonomy over their body. And that's a good time just to talk about body safety and body boundaries. And I've covered that in other shows. I covered that recently on a Friday show, so you can listen to that. So those are things to think about. Another thing to think about why healthcare professionals would want to do this is sadly, the truth is there are some kids who are being abused. Child abuse has been increasing since COVID, and sometimes it's hard to know, especially if we don't know your family really well and you're seeing somebody for the first time. Sometimes kids will make an outcry of abuse. Now, sometimes that abuse is happening at home and sometimes it's happening somewhere else, but they just feel so much fear and they don't know when and how to make an outcry. But sometimes just by the nature of that healthcare encounter, they may make an outcry there. And so that's another opportunity to have those questions by yourself. And sometimes, you know, healthcare kids will tell healthcare professionals things that they wouldn't tell you. They might tell me about a risk-taking behavior that they're having. They might tell me that they did experiment with drinking and they didn't tell you that. Now, why is this important to think about? Well, it's not because they're trying to hide it from you. It's because they don't care as much about what I think of them. And it might be a safe place where they can float that out there and say, you know, here's what's going on. And I'm going to gauge your response. Like, would my parents totally freak out? Is this really wrong? Or like, what can I do? But again, if you know that healthcare provider and you know that they know the boundaries of what your parental relationship are, The best healthcare providers are going to encourage disclosure to parents and bring the parents in. I've had this happen so many times when kids will tell me something, they'll disclose a risk-taking behavior, a concern that they have, and I always ask them, would you like me to help you talk to your parents about this? And I'll tell them, you know, your parents have to know this. Would you like for me to help you talk to your parents? And I have very rarely have a kid say no. Most of the time, it's like a weight falls off their shoulder. Yes, yes, let's talk about this. And that can be a celebration, really, of early disclosure of something that came out early so that we have an opportunity for early intervention. There are better outcomes with early intervention from a brain health perspective, from a physical perspective, from every holistic health measure that you have. Now, when you, so considering all of those factors, let's put all of those complexities onto this. When you have a healthcare provider who asks you if you want to leave, if you don't feel comfortable in leaving, it's absolutely your right to say that you want to stay. And it may be something that you talk to your child about, you know, it may be something that you talk to the healthcare provider and about, say, I want to know exactly what you're going to ask and how you're going to ask it. And then I'll decide if I can, or I want to be here for this first time. And then maybe I'll think about that. So much of it has to do with the context of the relationship. You're going to have a much harder time doing that with a stranger than somebody that you know and trust, who knows your kid and knows your family and sees you all the time. That's there. But for me, I think it's also a great opportunity for my kids to share their values and to share and to say, yeah, here, I'm going to be asked these questions. And it's okay to say, I'm not comfortable answering that. It's okay to say, I want my mom to come back in here. I want my dad to come back in here. Really empowering our kids to have autonomy is a really important thing. But sometimes it can be easier to talk about things that are just embarrassing, some things that are just critical for just normal physiological health. I'm talking about issues of puberty and things like that. And sometimes it's just a painfully awkward point in life, you know, where parents are trying to have those conversations. And I have yet to meet a parent who said, oh yeah, I talked with my child about it. We enjoy talking about it. It's so easy. I mean, it just comes naturally. And my kid thanks me all the time for having talks about how their body is changing. Like, it's just, it is tough. And so lean into that. And that goes with one of the other questions, actually, that was asked in here. Let me switch here. Oh, and by the way, before I finish that, make sure that you know what your legal rights are in your state, because that is a rapidly evolving landscape and something that's more complex than what I can address in just this time. But know what your rights are, so that way you can know to assert those rights if you need to, and also what to do if there's a lack of those rights. What would you do in that situation? What resources would you have? What recourse would you have? That would be really important to look at your state laws and see what it is. But one of the questions was asked was, how can or should adults in Christian teens' life, these are all handwritten, so excuse me, here for grandparents, aunts, how can apply biblical parental styles and conversations when the parent does not have a biblical approach or isn't a Christian? So this is basically saying, if you have other adults in a kid's life, like talking points and having, like, this teen is spending time with people who, with adults around her. That's basically where this question is going. There's some more context here. So let me clarify and start again. So you have a teen who's spending time with adults in their life who do not share your biblical worldview. Now, sometimes that can happen in the context of divorce. Sometimes that can happen in the context of competitive sports or community activities where they have a coach or a teacher or school or something like that. So what do you do about that when you have other voices in here? Well, this is what I have to say to this. I think it's very important for us to not only be on guard for potentially conflicting worldviews, conflicting or negative influences that might come into our kids' lives. We need to intentionally cultivate adults around them who will stand up for that biblical worldview, who will affirm what we're teaching them at home. And so often, I think as parents, we don't take the time to do that. We don't think, who are the people in my kid's life who will do this? I think there's actually five. One is that healthcare provider. That's who I talked to you about already. Someone who is trusted, who is vetted, and you may have to spend some time taking time to do that, to find somebody to say, okay, this person we will trust with our healthcare partnership and decisions. One is a healthcare provider. The second is an intercessor. Does your kid know someone who prays for them? I've shared this before. My kids know their grandfather will pray for them at the drop of a hat. They can text him at any time. And no questions asked. Just, yep, I'm going to pray. And they know they'll appear in his prayer journal. They know their names will be coming from his lips while he is kneeling at his bed in his prayer time. They know that he will pray for them. They need an intercessor. They also need someone who's in the same boat. So is your kid going through a divorce? Are you part of a military family that relocates often? Does your kid have a chronic illness that they're having to deal with? They need someone who understands where they are. They also need a wise counselor. Now, that doesn't necessarily have to be professional, but who in their life can they count on to go to tell them the truth, even when it's tough? And the last one is just that ride or die, that person, that friend, that adult who says, I love you no matter what. You can do no wrong in my eyes. I will cheer you on all the time. Cultivating these people around your kids will help strengthen that worldview. They know you respect them. They'll respect them too. I'll talk about feelings when we come back.
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3: 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Further, AFA believes this ministry, as well as everything in the heavens and on the earth, belongs to God, and AFA's role is that of a trusted manager.
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0: Welcome back, friends. That is Graves in the Garden by Brandon Lake and Elevation Worship. I welcome you back to this special edition of Ask Dr. Nurse Mama. We are on a Monday, but I am answering questions that I got from parents at a parent summit this week. We've already talked about a lot of different things, the difference between privacy and healthy accountability. We have talked about healthcare professionals and what do we do about that. And by the way, earlier this year, I did a whole show about that, about how to find and invest in a primary care provider, because everybody at some point is going to need health care. And so making that investment and knowing who you go to is really important. So you can go to that for an additional resource. And then I was talking about, what do we do when other family members, when other adults in our kids' lives are giving them information that is contrary to God's word, that is contrary to our values, to our biblical worldview. And the other things that I would say about that before I move on are making sure that you have your kid in a Bible-believing church, in a good, healthy church environment, and that they're connected in a good, healthy youth group. That is really going to help. That peer influence is going to help. Having other adults around that are pointing them toward biblical truth is really going to help. And you going to modeling your faith, showing that it is not just the theoretical, political, cultural beliefs that you have or fights that you have, but that this is a deeply held value and expression of your Christian faith and your own discipleship journey. Those things are important. And if you want more information about that, we talk about that every Friday in the Healthy Habits. Just start at the beginning in January and you'll go through those four core spiritual disciplines. That's important. And in case you missed it, those five people I think everybody needs in their life, not just kids: the healthcare provider, an intercessor, someone to pray for you, someone in the same boat who understands what you're going through, so a counselor who's going to tell you tough truths, that could just be a wise friend or mentor or relative, and the ride or die, the one who says, I have my pitchfork, we ride at dawn. That's the kind of friend that and person that you want in your life who share your biblical worldview. Those are really important people to cultivate around yourself. And this next question that I got right here, how do you validate invalid feelings? Like a kid saying they are anxious in a non-anxious space. You don't want to fuel the anxiety or fear. Now, this is really important. We have come to a point in society where feelings are really idolized, if we're going to be really honest. They're put above everything. And we're told that the goal in life is not to have any uncomfortable feeling and to do whatever it is, treat yourself and all of those things that are really self-care to make sure that you don't have any discomfort or uncomfortable feeling. We, as a society, numb out those uncomfortable feelings by scrolling, by using social media, by gaming, by escapism, by all of these things. And when we have uncomfortable feelings, it's hard. It's especially hard for us as parents, because when our kids have, what shall we say, undesirable emotional responses, emotional responses that are undesirable, we think, oh, I want that emotion to stop because it's uncomfortable for me, because it's telling me you have a problem and I haven't fixed it and I am starting to have anxiety about that. So the first thing that we need to do is be comfortable with uncomfortable emotions. Our kids are emotionally immature. Their amygdala, the part of their brain that is develops first, the fear-based emotion center, it is on hyperdrive. And when you have that fear-based center, when it activates, when they feel an emotion, guess what goes offline? Their prefrontal cortex, the ability for decision making. And all of a sudden, their brain is just cloudy mush, and all they can see is through that emotions. Now, emotions are a God-given thing. We can read about all kinds of emotions in the Bible. We see Jesus having a lot of emotions. He was lonely. He was anxious. He was fearful. He was angry. We see all of those things, all of those emotions. Yet in his emotions, he did not sin. Now, here's the thing that we have to remember with our kids. Feelings are not facts. Feelings are feelings. And we can validate the human experience of an emotion without validating the circumstances behind it or the rationale that a child might have about those emotions or the thoughts that a child might have about those emotions. So let me give you a real practical example here. Let's say we have a kiddo who is not studying for a test, and you know you know they need to study, you know they're not going to do well, and you tell them and you tell them and you tell them, you need to study, you need to study, and they don't study. And shocker, they come home and they have not done well on the exam, and they're angry. They're really, really angry. They're really upset. And you can validate that emotion without validating the experience. So here's what it would look like. You would say, I am so sorry that you did so poorly on the exam. It never feels good to not be successful on an exam. That is a yucky feeling. I get it. And then you back it up with facts, because usually what comes with those emotions, if you have anger, what's going to come next with that? It's going to be, you can predict it. The teacher's so unfair. They didn't give us enough time. They don't help. The teacher's completely unhelpful. You know, you had me out and I told you I needed time to study. It's going to be blaming all these people. Is that true? No. Maybe there's a little truth in some of those things, but those feelings are not facts. And that's where you have to bring in the facts of, okay, where do you need to take accountability in this situation? And what supports do we need to put in place? What guardrails do we need to put in place to set you up for success in the future? Some of those guardrails may be the week you have an exam, there's no social events. Now, that's not a punishment. That's a guardrail for you, because I know that you need it. Because if it's not there, you are not going to be able to fully experience the freedom emotionally, physically, psychologically of being well prepared for your exam and then well prepared to have social encounters after that. So that is really important. Now, sometimes kids have feelings that are just unjustified, like this mom's asking about being anxious in a non-anxious space. They just feel anxious and they don't know why. You can validate that, yeah, I can see you're feeling anxious. That human experience is occurring. I can't say, no, you're not anxious. No, you shouldn't feel anxious. Just say, yeah, I can see that you're feeling anxious. Okay, what do we do when we're feeling anxious? What's a coping strategy? Kids need coping strategies, and frankly, so do adults. When we have emotions, we need coping strategies. So let's take anxiety, for example. If you're feeling anxious, we can go to scripture. So if your kid is struggling with a specific emotion, if they're feeling fearful or anxious, for example, have a go-to scripture ready. Now, that's not to give a trite biblical answer, but there's often wisdom in that and an action point going forward. So let's give this example. I'm feeling anxious. Okay. Well, Philippians says, in everything, give thanks, for this is the will of God and Christ Jesus for you. Do not be anxious about anything, but in everything, by prayer and supplication, with thanksgiving, present your request to God. And the peace of God, which transcends all understanding, will guard your hearts and minds in Christ Jesus. So what's the action point here? Gratitude. Gratitude is the action point. So if your child's feeling anxious, turn their attention to gratitude. Okay, you're feeling anxious, you know what to do. Start counting your blessings. That's a coping skill. That is a practical, tangible coping skill that they need. Rather than trying to control their emotion or shut it off, you're redirecting it into another positive intention. So when I feel anxious, I count my blessings. Let's take the example of feeling fearful. I feel afraid. When I am afraid, I put my trust in you. How do I do that? Well, God has not given me a spirit of fear, but a power and love and a sound mind. All right, so in what ways in this situation do you have power? What power do you have in this situation? And most of the time, you've got more power than you think. Okay, here's your power to act. All right, you have a spirit of love. What are ways that you can love people in this situation, even though it may seem scary, even though it may seem fearful? Those are good coping strategies to have, to take every thought captive and to validate their emotions. I can see you're feeling really upset about this. I can see that you're really angry with me for putting this guardrail in place. The key is for us to be calm and for them to regulate to our level of emotion. We don't upregulate to theirs. We need them to downregulate towards us. And we do that by staying calm. That is easier said than done. And to do that, we have to have our own coping mechanisms. We have to know what our own triggers are. We may need to tell our kid, hey, I need a 5-minute timeout. Just hang on. I'll be right back. I just need to calm down and think through this, but I will be back and I will work through this with you. And so having some compassion, some empathy for their their emotional response doesn't mean we validate their behaviors or their thought process. We're going to redirect their behavior, redirect their thought process. And a lot of that is done, and sometimes you may need some therapy help to do that. The most commonly prescribed therapy for kids is something called cognitive behavioral therapy. Now, it's not an expressly Christian therapy, but it can very easily have a biblical worldview laid on top of it, because it really is about just taking negative thoughts and redirecting them in a positive intention. And we can have so many scriptures that align with that. Do not be conformed to this world, but be transformed by the renewing of your mind. Those things are all really helpful. So how do you know when a feeling is rising to the level of, okay, this is beyond the normal, what we would expect in the human, in the continuum of the human experience? Well, if your child is feeling anxious or fearful every single day, or any other emotion, if they're struggling with anger, and it's happening on a daily basis, and it's happening for 2 weeks or more, then that is something that you think, okay, if you're having to modify your schedule, modify your family routines, if you're thinking, okay, we can't go there because they're anxious, or we're going to come home early because they had an outburst, those are things that really you should go to that primary care provider that you trust to help to evaluate. Sometimes things happened that they can't have words for. Sometimes they've experienced something traumatic, maybe that you don't even know. Maybe it's something from the past that might be peeking its head out again. Sometimes grief can be like that. Traumatic experiences can be like that. But it's really important just to start a feelings wheel. You can find a lot of great resources on the internet for feelings wheels. And I encourage you to look and make your own chart for scripture. Like, what do we do? What is the coping mechanism that we have? That is really important to do. And the next question that came from that was, how do we control our own emotions before discussing or listening to our kids when they make a mistake? Whew, again, this is a really, really hard one. And if I could do it easily, I think that's Nobel Prize kind of material, because I think that there is no easy answer. It's really part of our journey towards sanctification. I've recently seen an influencer who is very well known for communication hacks and tips and tricks, and I've been watching them, and some of them are good. Some, I think it's good to know how to communicate, but we're always looking for the quick workaround. What's the gotcha moment? What's how I can take control of the conversation? What's, you know, a way that I can quickly bring an end to any uncomfortable conversation? Some of those skills are good, but we can't ignore the heart issue that's underneath those emotions. If you're irritable, did you know that irritability can be one of the first presenting signs of depression? Sometimes we don't even stop to take note of how we are feeling. All of us have probably had the experience of, you know, maybe you're bulling around in the kitchen after in the evening getting dinner ready, and you're kind of sort of slamming cabinets, maybe a little harder than you should, but not as hard as you think would be dramatic, and you're just huffing and puffing, and your spouse says, "Why are you angry?" And what is your response? "I'm not angry." And yet the whole family knows mama is mad, mama is angry, or daddy is grumpy. We know that. And so we need to name and claim our own emotions. Sometimes we just need an emotional timeout. Sometimes we need to face our own childhood traumatic things that have happened, the ways that we have learned unhealthy communication and relationship patterns. And sometimes we need to unwind those, because an uncomfortable truth is, many times when we see an undesirable behavior in our kids, it's because they're mirroring us, and we're blind to it in ourselves, but we sure see it in our kids. And we think, oh, I don't want you to have that struggle that I had. And I don't want to see that continue on. So these are just some tips, some perspective in thinking about how are we handling things. And I hope it's encouraged you to know that there are parents all over the country who are leaning in, who are investing in their families, who want the very best for them. And they are putting their time and attention that way. And that encourages me. And that means you encourage me very, very much. And as you're encouraging me, I encourage you that I pray in praying that the Lord will bless you and keep you and make his face to shine upon you and be gracious to you and give you peace. And even in the middle of questions or doubts, I'll see you right back here tomorrow.
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5: For American Family News, I'm Chris Woodward. The president of Ukraine says his country is ready to stop strikes on Russian territory if allies secure a Russian commitment not to hit Ukraine's infrastructure. His comments follow President Donald Trump's claim that Russia and Ukraine agreed not to target each other's energy infrastructure. Trump has urged Ukraine to stop targeting Russian oil refineries, blaming those attacks for a global diesel shortage.
6: This isn't done by the Middle East. This is done by what's happening with Russia and Ukraine.
5: Meanwhile, NATO Secretary General Mark Rutte says Russian drone strikes near the Ukraine-Poland border show Moscow's desperation. Rutte pledged Monday to increase Allied support for Ukraine after the drone strikes on Sunday. Poland says it will increase security along its border with Ukraine after the attacks. President Trump is dismissing worries about artificial intelligence as tech leaders call for more regulation of the technology. Here's Fox's Jared Halpern.
7: Fears of AI taking over the world or destroying humanity, President Trump says, is a hoax, vowing that AI will not be stopped by brilliantly run and destructive forces during his term. In a social media post, the president says AI and data centers will be the greatest economic development engine in history, bigger, he writes, than oil, gold, diamonds, or even the internet. It's the latest pushback of technology leaders, including AI company chiefs, who are calling for a slowing down of AI advancement and more regulation amid worries the technology could exceed human control.
5: The head of an Ohio-based pro-family organization says he was impressed with Vice President J.D. Vance's keynote address at the recent GOP midterm convention. Here's AFN's Chad Groening.
8: Vance is now in full campaign mode after his rousing address on the closing night of the convention in Dallas. Vance delivered searing criticism of Democrats, calling them, quote, the party of hatred. And he urged Republicans to remain united for the midterm, saying, quote, don't give the country over to a bunch of crazy people because you happen to disagree with us on a policy issue here or there. And during his speech, chants of 48 could be heard, but Vance told the crowd to concentrate on the midterms before discussing the election of a 48th president in 2028. John Stover is president of Ohio Value Voters.
9: Ohio Value Voters did, in fact, endorse J.D. Vance in the November election when he was running for Senate here in Ohio. I certainly believe that if, in fact, we see a Vance-Rubio ticket in 2028, I certainly believe that that would be the strongest ticket that we could put forward from the Republicans.
8: Stover believes that Vance was right on about the Democrats.
9: Unfortunately, they have just lost their way. It's a shame what we're seeing taking place. I really don't see how anyone can support any of these Democrats in Ohio, because the Democrats Socialists of America have a chapter in all 50 states, and our chapter in Ohio is located in Columbus. And I have not heard one Democrat running for statewide office or Congress, etc., here in Ohio, denounce the Democrats Socialists of America party.
8: Stover expects Vance and President Trump to make numerous campaign visits to the Buckeye State. I'm Chad Groening.
5: The state of Connecticut has been hammered with heavy rain and flooding. Here's Fox's Paul Stevens.
10: Connecticut Governor Ned Lamont calling this past Sunday morning's heavy rain and subsequent flash flooding a rain bomb. Some Connecticut areas getting about 7 inches of rain in a relatively short amount of time. Now it's an effort to rebuild many bridges.
11: You rebuild them higher up because you're going to have more massive water going through there, taking out the bridges. Deeper culverts going forward, digging down deeper for more support.
10: Emergency crews responding throughout the day Sunday to vehicles surrounded by rising floodwaters.
5: In final news, the NHL is hosting its first regular season games in Germany in 15 years, but the German league is not happy. The German Ice Hockey League's managing director has voiced frustration, saying the NHL scheduled its games without discussing the dates with his league and its teams. The Ottawa Senators will play the Chicago Blackhawks on December 18th and 20th. More games are scheduled for next year in Munich. Find more news on AFN.net.
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14: We are studying the book of Matthew, and we're in chapter 15, which is right in the middle of something that I would say Bible scholars call the period of Jesus' withdrawals. Let me show you what that means in 14, 15, and 16. It starts in chapter 14 when Jesus hears about John the Baptist and his death. Chapter 14, verse 13, John the Baptist and his death. Chapter 14, verse 13, it says, Jesus departed from there. And then in verse 20,

0: says, go in verse 39, he got into a boat and came to the regions of Magdala. Chapter 16, verse 4, he left them and departed. You can see this, and he's building up to verse 21 in chapter 16 when he began to show his disciples that he would go to Jerusalem and suffer many things. Why would I talk about that? Because this is Jesus right before he goes to Jerusalem and there at Calvary give his life for you and me. Well, Alex, these three chapters, 14, 15, and 16, they're filled with miracles and teaching, but that period of withdrawals, Jesus is on the move, isn't he?
1: Well, he really is. You know, as you talk about the period of Jesus's withdrawals, I mean, the trajectory is set. He's on his way to Jerusalem and ultimately to the cross. And, you know, in 15, there's so much good teaching here, and I know that we could spend a long, long time on so much of it. But in verse 2 of chapter 15, you know, as is so often the case, the religious hierarchy, they kind of reprimand him. You know, do you not know your disciples don't wash their hands the right way when they eat? And Jesus, it's interesting, they start their question, why do your disciples transgress the tradition of the elders? Christ says, why do you also transgress the commandment of God? Now, look, because I see this in church, believe me, I've seen traditions of elders. But here's the thing, if you want to be right with something, be right with the commandments of God. And it's just the patience of Jesus, but also the unmistakable clarity and directness. It's very refreshing, isn't it?
0: It really is. I could not help but notice that. You know, we're majoring on the traditions. That's exactly what they did. They had turned the law, which was given, which was good for that time, and added to it. And the traditions had become more important than the law that God gave them. And yes. That is so real. Again, which will win, Alex, tradition or truth?
1: Truth, always.
0: It should win, but in their eyes, it wasn't. Now, notice one thing in verse 1. I just wanted to mention it. Now, he is in Galilee. He's away from Jerusalem, and there's not a lot of Pharisees. There are some there, but the Pharisees are concentrated in Jerusalem. And guess mm-hmm. what they did? They left Jerusalem to follow Jesus, to try to get him. You remember he says from that time on, they wanted him discarded. They even said the word destroyed. And
1: yes.
0: So they got this, and I'm going to use the word, see what you think. They send this posse out to try to trick him, don't they?
1: They really do. And let me say this. What's interesting is, I mean, one of the keys of the first part of Matthew chapter 15 is in 10 and 11, Jesus says, hear and understand, not what goes into the mouth defiles a man, but what comes out of the mouth defiles a man. Now, we know, because I've had people say to me as traveling around, you know, there are groups that are passionate about you don't drink coffee or caffeine. Well, you know, you don't do it to excess, I hope, but it's not legalism. And let me just say this. Here's a word, externalism. Now, there's salvation, there's sanctification, there's truly knowing Jesus in a personal relationship, and that's a matter on the inside. Now, it does manifest itself in the way we act outwardly, but these Pharisees, scribes, and Sadducees, they were all about externalism. Now, here's my point. From 3 to 9, Jesus talks about showing honor to your father and mother. And the larger point of this chapter is that sin and defilement comes from within. It's not how you wash your hands. It's not what rituals you go through. It's not legalism. It's an internal, true new birth relationship with God that will manifest itself. And here's the reason I think that, you know, it's wrong to curse your father or mother, and that's true. And then Jesus, he quotes Isaiah Isaiah 29, these people draw near to me with their mouth and honor me with their lips, but their heart is far from me. In

0: saying they worship me, verse 9, teaching as doctrines the commandments of men. And Bert, Jesus, he teaches defilement is about what's on the inside of you. Because just cursing mother and father, that's one example. And there's no limit to the amount of sin that will manifest itself externally if you don't have a relationship with the Lord internally.
1: Amen. Now, again, the traditions deal with ritual or the external, just like you said. God's truth deals with reality, which is out of the heart comes the issues of life. Now, Alex, I think there's several reasons that these Pharisees and scribes were given this way, because they wanted to be in control of everyone. That's really what they're angry at Jesus, because they were starting to lose their power over the people. They were following Jesus, and they didn't like that. So here it is. They could judge the outside. In other words, this rule here of washing your hands, this rule here of doing this and that, you can look on the outside. Now, God doesn't look there. He looks on the inside. Jesus looked on the crowds as the multitudes, as sheep having no shepherd. He would listen to he would hear the Pharisees' thoughts. So God has the right. He judges on the inside. So Jesus was turning this around on them and letting them see. And you're exactly right. What out of the heart? That's the heart. That's what comes. The words, the actions, the attitudes, every one of those. And so here it is. Jesus puts these people in their place. Verse 12, then his disciples came. Do you know that the Pharisees were offended when they heard this saying? Now, Alex, do you think Jesus said, oh, no, I didn't mean to do that.
0: Oh, somebody's offended. Well, let's water things down. Hey, by the way, let me stick to the text here.
1: Go ahead.
0: Jesus answers and says, every plant which my heavenly Father has not planted will be uprooted. Let them alone. They are blind leaders of the blind. And if the blind leads the blind, both will fall into a ditch. There's a very famous painting by the artist from the Middle Ages, Peter Bruegel. And he was a Christian, by the way. He was one of the world's great artists. Bert, many, many years ago when I was working for James Dobson, we did a big youth event in Southern California, and I got to go to the Getty Art Museum that is really a world treasure. Actually, the Getty is built with leftover stone from the Roman Colosseum, and I learned a new word, travertine. That porous stone is what the Getty Art Museum is made of. But there are a lot of famous works of art, originals, and the Peter Bruegel paintings are out there. And there's a very famous painting of the blind leading the blind, and they all fall into the ditch. And see, that's why you don't want to follow a blind guide. And Bert, about salvation, we've often said this, you and I, that what's internal is eternal. Yeah. Becoming a church member is a fine thing, but signing a card and joining a church is not what gets you saved. Getting water baptized is a fine thing to do, but if you don't have that new birth relationship with Jesus, as the old saying goes, you'll go down a dry center and come up a wet center. And so this thing of blind leaders leading blinded people, it goes back a long, long ways, doesn't it?
1: It really does. And verse 19, listen, for out of the heart, you remember Samuel going to Bethlehem and going to Jesse's home to find out who would be the new king replacing Saul. And the first guy came out, and I'm sure he was tall, dark, and handsome. And Samuel, this got to be the guy. He wasn't the guy. Why? Because God looks on the inside. He's not impressed with outward appearance. And so here it is. God's looks on your heart. Those of you who are listening, God can look through any mask that you might wear. You may act like it. You may seem like it. But God looks straight through that, and he knows your heart. to make sure you've trusted Jesus Christ as Savior. You want that attitude. You want that spirit in you. And out of that proceed evil thoughts. Listen to all this. This is quite a lineup, horrible lineup. Out of the heart proceeds evil thoughts, murders, adulteries, fornications, thefts, false witness, blasphemies. Those things come from the heart, but where do they show and demonstrate themselves? In action. And so, Alex, here it is. Jesus cuts right through them. And go back to where we started. They said, "Do you not care about our traditions?" And <Yeah. laughs> and Jesus says, "What about the commandments of God? You are disobeying them by saying certain things." We won't go into that. It's a long detail, but they could, I would say, part of their salary and income, they could set aside and say, "Oh, this is from God to God, and we don't have to take care of our parents." And Jesus let them know, "Hey, you don't get past me. I know why you're doing it." Alex, that's still true today about us. God knows why, doesn't he?
0: He really does. I mean, the Lord knows our hearts. And the word there, I don't mean to go backwards, but verse 14, Jesus says, "Leave them alone." And literally in the Greek, it's "leave them." Now, the English translates it, you know, "leave them alone." But it's really "leave them." In other words, if you're part of, I mean, cults, they want to not only add to the Bible, but add to what you have to do to be saved. And, you know, to be clear, we're all about bearing fruit and living a righteous life. And if you are saved, you know, you're not saved by works. But if you're saved, good works should follow. But really, Bert, I've said this, I think legalism, ritualism, religiosity, externalism. I think legalism has created more atheists than all the philosophy books ever put together, really. And that's why, and it sounds risky. Legalists find the grace of Jesus a little scary, and that everything in them, they want to add works on top of it. But it's the work that Christ did, not any effort outwardly that we can try to do.
1: Just like Jesus looks on the heart, the transformation from death unto life is in the heart when we trust Christ. We'll be back with more of Matthew chapter 15. It's really important. Don't go away.
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4: Dr. Tony Evans says God made us managers or stewards of not just our money, but every resource he's put into our lives. He'll talk about some of those key areas today as we spend 2 minutes with Tony.
5: You and I are stewards, not owners. There are four spheres of your stewardship. Your individual life must now be ruled by God, which means you will check out his decision in order for you to make your decision. Seek ye first the kingdom of God and his righteousness. So if you're taking God seriously, that means you're going to find out what he wants on the front end and then adjust your footsteps to that. And where you haven't done it, you're going to repent and say, "God, I've been going the wrong way, but now I'm turning to move in your way so that you can now move with me in whatever area you need to repent." Then the family, you fight for the family. And then you become part of God's broader spiritual family. Not just sit soaking sour, but engaged in making the church as strong, as impactful as it can be collectively. And then we go public. We let the world know, the society know, our community know that Jesus Christ is Lord. We're not ashamed of the gospel. We're not ashamed of our faith. And we do it with love, but we do it with clarity, because a charge to keep I have, and a God to glorify. I'm a steward of individual life, family life, church life, and for the well-being of the community in which I live, work, play.
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6: Don't worry about anything. 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Philippians 4:6-7.

0: 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Hey, we're going to resume Matthew chapter 15 in just a moment, but let me give you a few things to think about. 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And then we have a very active Facebook page, Exploring the Word on Facebook. Brent Austin looks after that for us, and people are always emailing in prayer requests and praises. You know, Bert, we have had many times where people call back in after the fact. They'll say, hey, several weeks ago, everybody prayed about this or that, and God has healed this person. God has resolved this situation. And so we bring our request. We praise Him for all the answers, and we love to hear from people and just keep that communication going on.
1: Amen. We really do. And we look forward to Tuesday. We look forward to every day, but Tuesday's become a very, very vital part of our ministry, and we thank God for that.
0: Amen.
1: Well, we're in Matthew chapter 15. Now, something significant happens in verse 21. Jesus has been in Jewish territory, even with these scribes and Pharisees following him all the way up this way from Jerusalem. But in verse 21, just listen to this, and I'm going to read it. Then Jesus went out from there and departed to the regions of Tyre and Sidon. And behold, a woman of Canaan came from that region and cried out to him, saying, have mercy on me, O Lord, Son of David. My daughter is severely demon-possessed. Now, again, we'll get to what Jesus did here, but notice what she does. She's a Gentile woman. He's departed. He's getting further and further away from Jerusalem, which means there's fewer scribes and fewer Pharisees at this time, but they're following him. And so here, this Gentile woman says, O Lord, Son of David. Alex, I'll give you two choices. Is she worshiping him, or is she trying to get in on the inside, sounding like a Jewish girl, lady? You catch? I do.
0: Yeah. Oh, Lord, Son of David.
1: Yeah.
0: You know, I think it's both.
1: Yeah,
0: because
1: I do too.
0: She shows her faith, really, and it's not only. And by the way, in the way Christ responds to her, it's going to show the at least appreciation, awareness, and affinity she had of Jewish customs here. Because, she asked, you know, heal my daughter. My daughter is severely demon-possessed. Jesus did not answer a word. And the disciples came and urged him, saying, send her away, for she cries out after us. Jesus says in verse 24, I was not sent except to the lost sheep of the house of Israel. Then she comes and worships. She says, Lord, help me. Now, 26 has caused a lot of people to read this. And let me say up front, and there's a fascinating linguistic foundation here. Christ is not what we're about to read. This is not being cruel. It's not being demeaning or hateful. But Jesus answers and says, it is not good to take the children's bread and throw it to the little dogs. Now, hit the pause button. On first blush, that sounds kind of cruel, doesn't it, Bert?
1: It really does. And when you see this and hear this, Jesus not answering her, okay? I read several thoughts on this, and one of them, Jesus is drawing her faith out. I just got to say this. In other words, Son of David. Yeah, she recognized he was a Jew. She was identifying. But then her being quiet caused her to come and just say what? Lord, help me, okay?
0: Yeah.
1: In other words, the Son of David, yes, that was important. I understand that. But more important is Lord. He is Lord. And she moves from that, from Son of David, to only Lord. Now, she says Lord the first time, but this time the reality of who she is, the reality of everything sets in. And as you said, Alex, her knowing some of this and how, if it stopped there, I'm not sure we would have known all that is. But because of his continuing working in her, we find out this is him drawing her out. One of the commentaries I read, this is like not a cur dog out the street.
0: Exactly.
1: It is a family pet, someone that is a dog, even in that day, that is, treasured, Alex?
0: Exactly. And there's a couple of words, and I'm not going to try to pronounce them because these are kind of complex Greek words. But you're right. There could be an outdoor dog, a stray dog, a street dog, even a wild dog. But in the English, it says the little dogs. Now, one lexicon, I'm staring at it right now, says the word that Christ used, it was the same as a puppy dog.
1: Right.
0: Like a beloved pet. But here's what one more commentator says, an in-the-house dog.
1: Yeah.
0: Now, just before you think Jesus is being cruel, here's what I think we can derive from this, among other things. Okay. In the house are the members of the family. And this is a Gentile lady. She's not a child of Abraham yet. But here's the thing. Even a Gentile, when you come into covenant salvation by believing in the Messiah, Jesus, the one and only Savior, the one and only one that rose from the dead, you become grafted in. Paul addresses this in Romans. In fact, let me say this. A Gentile that believes in Yeshua is actually more kosher than an ethnic Jew who doesn't yet know Messiah. And so Jesus is almost using this term. And Bert, I would be sure that he's looking at her with the most empathetic smile and the warmest receptive expression. I'm certain of it. Because what he's essentially saying is, look, yes, I can be your Lord. You might be Gentile, yes, but you're in the house. Amen. Now you're about to become part of the family. I mean, imagine that if you took your dog, which I highly recommend this, and you looked in that little pet's face and you said, you're not just the family pet, you're part of the family. And so she says, and she's getting it.
1: Yeah.
0: She says, Lord, even the little dogs eat the crumbs which fall from the master's table. Then Jesus answered and said to her, O woman, great is your faith. Let it be as you desire. And that very hour, her daughter was healed. And I believe, and I realize that this is pre-Calvary, and there's a lot that she couldn't yet have known, but she knew Jesus was different. She knew he had the truth. She knew he had the power of God, and she was willing to come. She responded to the amount of light she had,
1: yes,
0: and I believe you'll see this woman in heaven.
1: Amen. There's no doubt in my mind. Notice what it says in 27 in the New King James, and it's in the Greek, true. She starts out, true, Lord, even the little dogs. In other words, true. I'm just saying, okay, her first request, it was good. Son of David, my daughter severely demon possessed, but he draws her in, just like the woman at the well. Jesus would draw her in to the place of faith. I believe that's what he's doing here with her. Now, notice, this is a Gentile woman, and notice, great is your faith. There was another Gentile that Jesus talked about, their faith being great. It was a centurion who came and said, I'm also a man under authority. If you speak, all you have to do is speak. You don't have to go, Lord. And Jesus said, I have not found so great a faith, not even in Israel. So two of the greatest demonstrations of faith, according to the Word of God, is by Gentiles. The centurion, you find this in Matthew chapter 8, and now this Gentile woman in Matthew chapter 15, great faith. And both of them, notice what else is similar. both of their request was met without Jesus having to go. It was simply at his word. That is the power of Christ. And that self same hour, just like it was with the centurion. So here Jesus is demonstrating, again, I've come for all people. And this lady, I'm calling her a lady, you know, at this point in time, there's no doubt we'll see, in my mind, Alex.
0: Oh, yeah.
1: When he says, great is your faith. It wasn't just about him healing her. It was about who he was, Lord.
0: Yes. Well, in verse 30, it talks about he's healing the lame, the blind, the mute, maimed, and many others. Okay, lame would be somebody that's born with you know, a crippling disability. Blind, mute, that means couldn't speak, and very often that's associated with a demonic oppression. Maimed would be somebody that was injured in a terrible injury. And many others, they laid them down at Jesus' feet, and he healed them. So the multitude marveled when they saw the mute speaking, the maimed made whole, the lame walking, the blind seeing, and they glorified the God of Israel. Now, wait a minute. It's Jesus doing the healing? Who is Jesus? Verse 31, he's the God of Israel.
1: Amen. And he's in amazing? Gentile territory, right?
0: Exactly.
1: Now, one thing real quickly. I know you and I, we see something, we'll go back to it. Notice, and I've already mentioned it, notice what he did. After he got there in all this territory, Jesus departed from there. This is, watch the movement of Jesus. Chapters 14, 15, and 16, if you do a study, notice the movement. He is going from there to there until he gets to Caesarea Philippi, and then the Mount of Transfiguration. These are so important areas. And so he skirted, and notice that went up into the mountains, more isolated. And I can't help but say this missionally, Alex. Don't be afraid to go to the isolated areas. Don't be afraid to go to the areas that are more difficult than others. Sometimes it's inner city. Sometimes it's way out in the jungle or in the mountains. But where God leads you, be sure and go. I just wanted to throw that in.
0: Amen.
1: Go ahead, brother.
0: Well said, brother. Well said. Well, we've made much of the feeding of the 5,000. Now he's going to feed 4,000. And he says to the disciples, I have compassion on the multitudes. They've come now, continued 3 days, and have nothing to eat. And I do not want to send them away hungry, lest they faint on the way. And the disciples, they don't see an opportunity. They see a problem. Well, where are we going to get all this food out here? He says, in the wilderness to feed a multitude, how many loaves do you have? And they said, 7 and a few little fish. He commanded the multitudes to sit down, took the 7 loaves and fish, and gave thanks, as always. Hey, always say the blessing before you eat. Give thanks. And he broke them and gave them to the disciples. The disciples gave to the multitude. So they all ate and were filled, and they took up 7 baskets full of the fragments that were left. Now those who ate were 4,000 men besides women and children. He sent away the multitudes and got into a boat, came to the region of Magdala. Bert, let me ask you this, because we've seen now 2 feedings of the multitudes, and I think there's a lot here to glean from this. But do you think this second time the disciples were a little more confident than the first time, because they knew that, okay, Christ is going to multiply and everybody's going to have not only enough, but even more than they need? Do you think the disciples went into this scenario maybe a little more confident?
1: I think a little bit, but there are some things that are different. He did that in Jewish territory. Now this is in Gentile territory. Would Jesus do for the Gentiles what he did for the Jews? I don't know if they were asking that or not, but I see that as a possibility, because there were. Now this time, again, it doesn't tell about the little boy. We don't know if the 7 loaves were from an individual or who it was from and the few fish. But regardless of what it is, the principles are the same. Jesus took what they had, okay, and he blessed and broke it. Yeah. That is the principle here in feeding the 5,000, the 4,000. It's also true in our lives, Alex. We give him. There's a guy, Shamgard, yeah, over in the book of Judges. All he had was an ox goad. But guess what God did with that ox goad? He killed 300, I think it was, Philistines with an ox goad. God used what he had to do the work of God. And to do the work of God, he will meet that need according to what you have or what he gives. And again, one more thing real quickly. They did what they could, and Jesus did what he could. They could gather it, they could distribute it, and then they could get it back into the seven baskets. But only Jesus could do the multiplication. We need to understand that in our lives. Jesus is the one that gives the increase, isn't he?
0: He is. Bert, beautifully said, brother. You know, it's been said, and you're right, this is, okay, the 5,000 was in Jewish territory near Bethsaida. This is in Gentile territory near Decapolis. And he prays twice. This is in Matthew 15 and Mark chapter 8. We don't have time to talk about it right now, but maybe later. Hey, we've got a break. We're going to take your Bible questions. The number is 888-589-8840. 888-589-8840. Call us.
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7: Peter said to Jesus, "Lord, what about this man?" 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Jesus responded, "What does he have to do with your calling? You follow me." With those words, Jesus hit a consistent flaw of the human condition. We derive value and self-worth by comparing ourselves to other people. 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

0: We hope He is your everything. Jesus Christ, Lord of Lords, King of Kings, follow Him. Well, that number, if you have a Bible question, and Alex and I would love to hear your Bible question, is 888-589-8840, 888-589-8840. We would love to hear from you today. Well, Alex, we've got some on the line already, but we've got lines that are open. You ready to go to the first question?
1: Yeah, let's do it. And folks, if you call in, you'll get through, I'm sure. So we're going to begin in, I believe it's Louisiana. Wayne in Louisiana, thank you for calling in to Exploring the Word.
2: Yes, sir. My question is in the book of Peter.
0: Wayne, is your radio on behind you, brother?
2: I just turned it down.
0: Okay, go ahead. You were talking twice, brother. Echo. Right ahead. Now we can hear you.
2: Yeah, it says, while the ark was preparing way, and eight souls were saved by water.
1: Okay.
2: So my question is, did the water save them?
1: The ark saved them. Now, it was the water that the ark floated on. But let me just say this. The ark was the judgment. And I'm going to look this up because I want to see. All right, BY, the word by.
0: Right. It's
1: This is where the discussion hangs. In the English, it says by water, but I'm pretty sure, and I'm looking it up as we speak, it probably is something like via water or through water. But just as the boat Noah prepared for over 100 years, the ark was the physical salvation. Well, the Messiah that God had promised and prepared, Jesus, He's the Savior. It wasn't just the physical liquid that covered the earth. That was the judgment. They were saved through it and from it, weren't they?
0: They really are. And that word, if it's, you've looked it up, it can be saved through or mm-hmm. whatever. And those small words that have different little words like for or through, they can, in our language, change exactly what it says. So you look at other scriptures to help you identify that and know what it is. Wayne, thank you for that.
1: I believe, yeah. Let me look this up. I think it's in 1 Peter 3:21. But I'll get it before the show is out. But let's continue now, shall we? While I look this up,
0: where do we go to next?
1: Kentucky, and we're going to talk to Glenn.
3: Yes, Glenn. This is Glenn.
1: Yes. Welcome.
3: Yeah, thanks for taking my call.
1: What you got, brother?
3: Can you hear me?
0: Yeah, yep. You're on, Glenn. Yes, go right ahead.
3: Yes, my question is, I know we all come from Adam and Eve, but where did the Jews and the Gentiles and the other nationalities come from? Was it during the Tower of Babel?
0: Could it have been before that, Alex?
1: Even before that. God bless you. You know, really, the sons of Noah, all of the ethnicities in the world come from the sons of Noah, Shem, Ham, and Japheth, really. And by the way, this is fascinating, and only the Bible gives us the accurate origins, not only of creation, Adam and Eve, the human race. And by the way, let me just say this. Genetically, when a male and a female conceive a baby, you have got literally, I knew this statistic, Bert, because I shared it at camp this summer, but it's basically something like 10 to the 150th power times 10 to the 150th power. An infinitesimally, huge, immeasurably large number of genetic possibilities. And, you know, you've got every sort of appearance, eye color, stature, hair color, hair texture, the amount of melanin in the skin, the genetic possibilities from not just a male-female pair, but when you talk about Shem, Ham, and Japheth, you know, and yet we're all human beings. Every ethnicity, Asian, African, European, Hellenic and Greek and Hebraic, we're all human beings, and we all come from the family line of the three sons of Noah, which came from the original male-female pair, Adam and Eve.
0: And out of that would come Abraham and those of his ethnicity, you know? Mm-hmm. And so that's where the Jewish come from, Glenn, and all the others that are Ham and Shem, they come from, they're all the Gentiles. So according to that, you know, the Gentiles are far more greater for us in number. But Jesus, again, God went down further and further to Abraham, and then to David, to Judah, David. I mean, it's amazing when you look at how it came out where Jesus Christ. I think that's the neat part of it, Alex.
1: Amen. Amen. Well, that's a great question. And let's go to Peggy in Mississippi. Peggy, welcome to Exploring the Word.
4: Hello. Hello.
1: Yes.
4: Can you hear me all right?
1: Yes, we can. Welcome.
4: Okay. Thank you, sir. My question is about the manna. God fed his people manna. It came down from heaven, I guess. And God fed his people manna while they was in the desert or wherever. Mm-hmm. And like, well, what? Okay. And then I thought I read or heard about there's hidden manna put back. Is that right?
1: Yeah. The hidden manna.
4: For who? But where is that at? About the what books is it in the Bible? About the feeding of the manna and the, like, if there is hidden manna, what books is in? I want to go back and read that.
1: The phrase hidden manna is in Revelation chapter 2, and let me Revelation 2:17. Let me talk about this, and Bert, I'm going to defer to you. Jesus says, "Hear, whoever has an ear, let him hear what the Spirit says to the churches. To him who overcomes, I will give some of the hidden manna to eat, and I will give him a white stone, and on that stone a new name written." Well, for one thing, let me just say that salvation is more than just physical life. Man does not live by bread alone, and manna was a type of bread that the Jews ate in the Old Testament. This is really kind of back in, I believe it's Exodus 16, they were in the desert. So the original manna was a bread-like substance to sustain the Israelites in the wilderness. But that hidden manna, it's salvation, but it's also in the tribulation. And this is what's going to happen in Revelation 4 through 20. The hidden manna, the Jews that are saved, they go to a secret place to hide out from the Antichrist, and God miraculously saves many. Now, many are martyred, but I think, in a way, Bert, the hidden manna is the life of the Christian that walks with Jesus. We don't just live for this world. We don't just depend on this world. And the security that we have in Christ, no matter what this world throws to us, I think that's part of the more than physical bread, the absolute spiritual reality of knowing Christ.
0: Amen, Alex. Again, Jesus is the bread of life, and he has hidden that. He comes in, and he sustains. The word here sustains, okay? Get it?
1: Yes.
0: Okay? He will sustain us through whatever there is. Matter of fact, our fishbowl retreat in October, and we still have room for people if they want to register at repairingthefoundations.net. If you're going to do it, you need to get it done this week. And so, Alex, he sustains us. That's what it says in Psalm 55:22. He's our sustainer. When you hear that hidden manna, I think it's hidden to the point, wow, how can those people go through what they're going through and it be real? You catch?
1: I got to tell you something. Now, listen to this, everybody. The word can sometimes mean concealed. Now, here's the thing. Like Bev Shea sang, Jesus is all the world to me. A lot of people just couldn't get their mind around that. But the word translated hidden or concealed, for those of us that know Jesus, we know that nothing compares to knowing Christ. And that's concealed. A lot of people can't see it. Guess what the word is in Greek? It's the word crypto. Nowadays, everybody is wanting cryptocurrency. Let me tell you, the best, the most valuable currency, and it doesn't have to be hidden. In fact, our job is to make it visible to everybody. The crypto manna, the hidden, concealed, the sustaining life that is being a believer in Jesus.
0: They see our good works and glorify the Father who's in heaven. Guess where those good works come from? It comes from God's Holy Spirit working himself out in and through us, Alex.
1: So the next time somebody says, hey, what do you think about crypto? You can say, yeah, I'm for it, but not like you might think.
0: Amen. Amen. Thank you, Pete. Yeah.
1: Marty in South Carolina. Marty, welcome to Exploring the Word.
5: Hey, guys. How are y'all doing today?
1: Good. Thank you for calling.
5: Yeah, I just wanted to basically just comment. First of all, I've read your book, 100 Bible Questions and Answers on Prophecy and the End Times, and I highly recommend this book to anyone that has that struggles with the book of Revelation. You know, the first time I read Revelation, it was very confusing. I've heard a lot of different things about the book of Revelation, and your book just really, you know, really helps to understand what's happening. And there was a program I watched. I don't know if you guys are familiar with Answers in Genesis.
1: Oh yeah, yes.
5: Ken Ham, and anyway, one of his fellows was on. And he was talking about comparing America to Babylon. And my take on the program was, in the way, you know, I'm 64 years old, and I've seen a lot of changes in, you know, our country. And the biggest change that I see is people have turned away from God. The younger generation, especially, they're growing up. And they're not being taught. They're not on a biblical foundation, and that was one of the things that they talked about in the program that I saw.
0: Okay.
5: So, what, you know, I know that you know, government has its place, but I believe that the church has been replaced by government, and I just wondering what your take is on that and your thoughts about, you know, and I know that we are, you know, God is in control of all things, and he knows the future.
0: Amen.
5: And what the future
1: Hey, let me jump in here for a second.
0: Yeah,
1: Marty,
0: wait a minute. Give us time, Marty.
1: Yeah, Bert, I want to throw this to you, but I agree. One thing he said, very, very perceptive, that for many, the state has become kind of like the savior. And in the more and more socialist, the more and more Marxist a culture gets, rather than Christianity, God, scriptural truth, the state becomes God. And Bert, the idea that we are lawless and we're not accountable and defund the police and don't observe the rule of law, that's more and more a totalitarian, chaotic state. And part of American foundational bedrock beliefs was that there is the Ten Commandments, there are moral boundaries, and every person is accountable for how they act and how they live. We've drifted away from the true and living God, to which the iron fist of the state has almost become God. I think Marty is right in alluding to that.
0: I agree, but I want to put a caveat to this, because it wasn't long ago, last week, when we was talking about Charlie Kirk and his assassination. Because of Charlie Kirk and some others, And just going forth, there seems to be some renewal in this generation that we wondered, God, what are you going to do? So, I don't know, but I have hope, Alex, that them turning, now again, they need to have a biblical foundation. That's what is really concerning to me, because in the past, even in the great movements of God, and even in the more movements in the 1960s, that's the only thing I can, the word where God started working there, they didn't have a great foundation either. But God can do it, and I'm praying He is doing this through this movement that we're seeing, especially young men say, hey, this government's not working, and I pray they're turning to God in great numbers. I really am.
1: Amen. Amen. I think we're going to, can we squeeze one more time?
0: No, the music has started. Jared, we're sorry about that.
1: Jared in Texas, please call back tomorrow. That music is here. We had some questions that just required kind of a fully orbed, lengthy answer, didn't we?
0: We really did, and we appreciate everybody that listens to Exploring the Word. And I know we go out saying, tell them about Exploring the Word and AFR and tell them about Jesus. We really mean it. The best advertisement is a satisfied customer, Alex.
1: Amen. Well,
0: so we got a lot of folks that, according to what you hear on the road and what I hear, Exploring the Word has a ministry that's helping people, and we want to continue to do that, don't we?
1: And we give God the glory for it. Folks, continue on in Matthew 15. Tomorrow's a day of prayer. We'd love to hear from you. Thank you for listening, and may God bless you in all things.
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10: This is American Family News. I'm Steve Jordahl. House Speaker Mike Johnson, in an interview with CNN on Sunday, left the door open for artificial intelligence regulations after CEOs joined whistleblower Jacob Coxon's concerns about humanity's future. However, House Minority Leader Hakeem Jeffries tells reporters Republicans have walked away from work to regulate the technology.
11: At the direction of Donald Trump, detonated that bipartisan effort and endangered the health and the safety and the well-being of the American people in doing so.
10: While Speaker Johnson and Republicans might not support the complete moratorium on AI development, progressive Democrats have backed, Johnson is calling for guardrails and safety measures. Progressive Dems have also called for government seizure of any profits made by AI companies. House Speaker Johnson said Sunday that President Donald Trump's proposal to send $5,000 to every American adult if his Republican Party maintains control of the House and Senate in November elections will need congressional approval. He's pledging to try to make it happen. Trump made the unusual pitch at the party's midterm convention in Dallas last week, promising a Trump dividend if voters kept the GOP in power on Capitol Hill. The Senate is back in session after their summer recess, but so far no sign of Senator Mitch McConnell. Fox's Chad Pergram has details from Capitol Hill.
12: There is intense interest since McConnell has been absent since mid-June. He fell, was in the hospital, and suffered from pneumonia. It's believed that the Senate could need McConnell's vote to advance the farm bill or maybe help with votes regulating cryptocurrency and college sports. Even Senate leaders were in the dark about McConnell's health. This is Senate Majority Leader John Thune 3 months ago.
13: I mean, he was paying very dialed in, paying attention to what's going on, and indicated that he would be back soon.
12: Now, GOP New Jersey Representative Tom Kaine Jr. was absent for months. He suffered from depression. There's now a debate about transparency and what lawmakers should tell the public about.
10: While McConnell is expected back on Capitol Hill this week, many questions are still looming. With the 2026 midterms fast approaching, Republicans are facing growing internal debates over campaign strategy, party leadership, and messaging. Chris Woodward has more.
14: Speaking on the On Demand podcast, host Jenna Ellis and pollster Mark Mitchell broke down the cultural landscape facing the GOP. Mitchell highlighted recent generic ballot figures that suggest significant shifts in voter sentiment since the last general election.
15: I just got my first generic ballot poll back as my new company, The Honest Poll, and it has Democrats up 10 right now. Essentially, the House popular vote has gone 12 points to the left nationally since the 2024 election.
14: Mitchell pointed to economic concerns, specifically housing and general affordability, as primary drivers for voters, warning that traditional party messaging may be missing the mark. Meanwhile, Jenna Ellis raised questions about the administration's second-term focus and overall communication strategy.
16: So we're seeing kind of this, you know, what I would typify as maybe even a lame duck sort of second administration that all of us thought, okay, he is loaded for bear. You know, coming in January 2025, it was like, okay, he is going to take all of this by storm. Now we've seen that MAGA really only has one play, and it's not actually any deeper than that.
14: Both analysts agreed that as the midterm elections draw near, the party's ability to focus on core voter concerns will be critical for shaping both Congress and the race leading into 2028. I'm Chris Woodward.
10: And finally, a man arrested in the hanging death of a 29-year-old black woman in Mississippi has pleaded not guilty to a murder charge. Tasia Fortune's body was found hanging from a tree behind an abandoned home in Jackson last month, and police said Friday that they have charged 51-year-old Jax Ratliff, who is also black, in her death. The left has been falsely using the death to say that 1920s-style lynchings still happen and that there is some sort of systemic racism still in place in the U.S. For American Family News, I'm Steve Chortle.
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19: Russia is growing increasingly reckless as it continues its terrible war against Ukraine. The strikes yesterday on trains in Ukraine close to NATO's territory, again, I believe, show Putin's desperation and also his desire to sow fear and terror.
20: That was NATO Secretary General Mark Rutte earlier today addressing the latest developments in the Russia-Ukraine war. Welcome to this Monday, September 14th edition of Washington Watch. I'm your host, Tony Perkins. Thanks for tuning in. Well, coming up, the conflict in Yemen is escalating. Iran-backed Houthi rebels have captured the Red Sea port of Mocha and gained ground near a critical shipping route. Is Iran using the Houthis to expand the conflict? North Carolina Congressman Pat Harrigan, a member of the House Armed Services Committee, joins us. And the House is back in session for its final scheduled voting week before the November elections. House Majority

you are inclined to allow us to be a part of your lives. I will continue to state this because the simple reality is darkness is not an affirmative force, but it reoccupies the space that is vacated by the light. And if we want to see things change in our nation, we need to start being vehicles for that change right where we live. I've been saying, and I will continue to say, that we have to live locally. Refuse to allow national headlines, national conversations to move you away from being salt and light right where you live. If something's going on in your community and you recognize the problem, perhaps God has opened your eyes in that fashion so that you can initiate the address for the problem. You know, one of the things that is, as more and more people in our country are embracing things like Marxism, and you have, you know, an entire political movement that is gaining momentum, unfortunately, in our country, to where we look to governmental answers to problems, that is foundationally anti-American. That is not who we have been, nor is it who we are. But that we are a people who have sought to keep the government at bay. You know, one of these days I'm going to have to go through all the areas where I would argue that the federal government is operating in an unconstitutional manner. You know, whenever any piece of legislation is proposed, the first question that every American citizen should have is, wait a minute, does the government have the authority to do that? And when you enter that assessment or begin that assessment, you're going to find that, I don't see the constitutional authority for that to happen at the federal level. But what has happened over time, these things have been normalized across generations. And it's very, very easy to point the finger at, you know, this person here did that, this person here did that. But a lot of the things that have transpired, folks, very simply, they have transpired on our watch. On our watch. You know, you have the situation right now, and people often forget that Cecile Richards's mom, Ann Richards, used to be the governor of Texas. There was a long time, it's been a long time since then, but in the past, Texas had a pretty robust Democrat presence. Then it became a Republican stronghold, but as I'm talking to you right now, the Senate race between James Tallarico and Ken Paxton is close. How did that happen? Let's get into the Word of God first before we start diagnosing those things. But this will be connected to what we're just talking about. Isaiah chapter 9 is where we're going to begin the program today. Isaiah chapter 9, verses 8 through 10 is what I want to present to you for your consideration today. In the book of Isaiah, if you turn a few pages prior, you'll see in chapter 8, the Lord was warning the northern kingdom of Israel through the prophet of Isaiah, and specifies that Assyria would be an instrument of judgment against the northern kingdom. Names them specifically in chapter 8. Chapter 10, the Lord once again refers to judgment coming from afar, that there would be a people who would come from afar, indicating that the Assyrian invasion was something that was coming. But in chapter 9, the text we're going to read today, verses 8 through 10, the Lord reiterates the fact that he sent warning judgments. There's always been warning judges, and the purpose of the warning judgments are never to be cataclysmic annihilationist in orientation. I mean, God is well capable of doing that. Hello, Sodom and Gomorrah, you know. But the Lord, prior to that, often sends warning judgments. And in this text, he explains that he sent warning judgments. But the people of Israel were so arrogant, so proud, that they did not discern the warning judgments and just decided within themselves that they would press forward and rebuild. You know, and you're going to see that in the text. And I want you to consider whether or not some of this may sound familiar. Isaiah chapter 9, verses 8 through 11. And this is what the Word of God says. The Lord sends a message against Jacob, and it falls on Israel and all the people who know it. That is Ephraim and the inhabitants of Samaria, asserting in pride and in arrogance of heart. The bricks have fallen down,

0: but we will rebuild with smooth stones. The sycamores have been cut down, but we will replace them with cedars. In verse 10, where it says, but we will rebuild with smooth stones, some translations there would say dressed stones. And what is happening, note that the prophet Isaiah says that Ephraim and inhabitants of Samaria were asserting in pride and arrogance of heart. And they note the bricks have fallen down. So this tells you, and God is saying this, that they recognized that the bricks have fallen down. Something has gone wrong, man. They recognized that, yo, bricks have fallen. They likewise recognize the sycamores have been cut down. So they recognize something had transpired. But instead of, in light of that recognition, the pain that has befallen them, as evident by the fallen bricks and the sycamores cut down, and in light of that, turning to the Lord to say, Lord, what is going on here? Seeking clarity from the Lord, seeking the Lord to show them what might have happened. They just unilaterally declare, yeah, the bricks have fallen down, but we will rebuild with smooth stones. The sycamores have been cut down, but we will replace them with cedars. What I'm driving at in our country right now, many people recognize there's some things that are off. I mean, I was looking at some stuff today in the North Texas area. We've talked a bit on the show about the prevalence of the Islamic presence in the North Texas area, but we hadn't talked as much about, you know, the construction of Hindu temples in North Texas. And I'm looking at this stuff, and my wife and I had the privilege of going to India in 2020? We went to India, 2021. I don't remember the specific year, but I'm saying this stuff looks like the same stuff we saw in Mumbai. This is stuff we saw in Jangareddy Gudam. These are things we saw there. But now these things are in Texas. I mean, just last week, or the last few weeks, this is wild, man. A woman strangles her own children to death, and yet the pink wearing ladies are supporting the woman. And then you have jurors in the trial, and I shared this on social media. You had jurors in the trial, and I shared this on the show, where it's 11-1, and it's one juror, one man, who we now know the man that was more melanated man. He said, listen, I'm not moving past the fact that this woman strangled her three children. And the other juror's like, I can't believe that he couldn't get over the fact that she, you know, violently murdered her three children. Yeah, that's really the point, guys. Something is off in our country. Something is off. I just saw another thing, and I may get to this later this week. One of these actors in Hollywood, and he's going on and on, pounding his chest how proud he is that he's been able to be successful because he and his wife have not had children. I'm just like, you proud of that, son? He's like, nah, it gives me more time to have more fun, to do more of the things that I enjoy. I was like, yo, one of the major instances of matriculating into maturity as a man is where you stop living for yourself primarily. You know, you're like, you're not living to just, like, you can't be 15 forever, fam. Like, Peter Pan was supposed to be a cartoon. But you got real people trying to be real life Peter Pans. Guys, things are off. We've talked about the protracted non-marital rates and how you have women seemingly motivated by this Massachusetts trial repeating the same things. You know, you have... You know, I'm not trying to throw shade on anybody, but this is just the reality. You have people for years who would say, man, listen, the governmental redistribution of wealth is touchstone Marxism. But then you have a Republican president or Republican party who says, and by the way, we're going to redistribute wealth. And now all of a sudden people forgot what socialism is. Well, you shouldn't try to call everything socialistic. Oh, what's not socialistic? The redistribution of using the federal government as a laundering mechanism to redistribute tax dollars? That's not. Come on, man. We got to wake up. We got to wake up. And there are many who are simply saying, and I get it because I see the problems. I feel the pain. Listen, I'm raising children in this environment, in this economy, like just like you all are. I pump gas just like you pump gas. I see what's happening. But if we recognize the bricks are falling, but we don't have the wherewithal to stop and say, whoa, Lord, we have gone astray. Lord, will you help us to turn rightly and build? Or we just push past it. Yeah, things are wrong, but we're going to rebuild with dressed stones. We're going to rebuild with smooth stones. We're going to fix it. We're going to make America great on our own terms without ever considering. Man, listen. As Benjamin Franklin said, if a sparrow cannot fall to the ground without our Lord's awareness, can an empire rise without his aid? We like to talk about a lot of the things that are happening. All the feckless politicians in D.C., who keeps sending them there? Somebody is sending them there. Somebody's electing them. Why haven't we done a better job of vetting them? Well, Abe, they campaign one way and then they operate another way. I get that. But at some point, we have to take some level of responsibility. And then we get to the place to where we get to the place to where we have liars and thieves. Oh, I see this comment. Dividends are Knox tax dollars. Not if they're in the negative. You can't promise 270 million U.S. American adults $5,000 each. And it's going to be an additional $1.35 trillion at a minimum that you're spending. Where did that money come from? We only generated about $140 billion net in tariff revenue in light of the $100 billion plus that have been refunded as a result of Supreme Court opinions. Just saying, guys, bricks have fallen, but if we try to speed to say we will rebuild without turning to the Lord, we're missing the key ingredient.
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2: He who dwells in the secret place of the Most High shall abide under the shadow of the Almighty. I will say of the Lord, He is my refuge and my fortress, my God. In Him I will trust. Psalm 91, verses 1 and 2. In a perilous world, so many people are afraid. They're fearful. In a world where inner cities and many other communities are just simply dangerous places to be, we see the drug trafficking, human trafficking, muggings, murders, physical and sexual abuse. There is a place of safety in this world, and it's found in God. It's found in that secret place, that intimate relationship with God. No one can protect you like God can. But it's important for us to do our part to appropriate, to place ourselves in that secret place. Praying Psalm 91 every day is a very wise thing for all believers to do. No one can protect you like God can.
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0: Welcome back to the Hamilton Corner. Abraham Hamilton III here. Listen, and I'm sharing these things just for your information, but not for the sake of perpetuating any type of caustic reactionary response, but to understand what's happening around us, to one, know how to pray, and then seek to engage in the ways that we can where we are and where we need to. Because as I've been saying, and I will continue to say, all hands must be on deck. We need everybody engaged. And when I'm saying everybody engaged, we have to do things in terms of engaging our civil government, no doubt about it. We have to do things to engage the hearts and minds of people, the hearts and minds of people. You know, I grieve at a host of things, the prevalent biblical illiteracy, the lack of economic literacy in terms of macro level economics, as well as just personal finance and things of that nature. And I'm engaged in trying to do things on a local level and in addition to what we do nationally. And I encourage every one of you to do the same thing. But I do want you to be aware of what's happening. So there's one thing I want to share with you. I've been kind of monitoring as it was unfolding, wanting to do a little bit of digging, a bit of due diligence before I brought this conversation to you. But this is a conversation that I think you need to be made aware of. What am I talking about now? Well, there is a man by the name of Jacob Roxon. Is that say his name right? Let me make sure I got it. Coxon. I'm sorry. Jacob Coxon is his name. And he is an AI researcher, mathematician, and engineer, the whole thing. He worked previously for OpenAI in the construction of the ChatGPT AI modality. He was then subsequently hired by Anthropic. And Anthropic is the company that makes Claude. All right. Now, this caught my attention, not only for the substantive comments that Jacob Roxon made, because what he did was he resigned from Anthropic. And this is a guy who was a true believer, all in AI, you know, using his technological expertise to help build it. He believed in it wholeheartedly. But after working on AI for 3 years, he said, nah, I'm out. And he specifically, I guess I'll read to you. He posted this on X and then shared a bit of information as to why he resigned. We're going to get into that conversation because he's done television interviews since then explaining his rationale. But he says this, quote, I resigned from Anthropic today. I spent the last 3 years doing pre-training research at both OpenAI and Anthropic. Neither company is acting responsibly. They are racing straight to self-improving superintelligence and gambling with our lives, end quote. Now, that's pretty strong language, pretty strong warning. In addition to that warning, and he goes on to share more information on X about this. But in addition to what he said, this caught my eye because I am aware that Anthropic is just about, 6 weeks away from their initial public offering. Many of you are familiar with that terminology. In the event that you're not familiar with that terminology, an initial public offering is what happens when a company makes shares of its stock available to the public for acquisition, investment, and then therefore the investors would be shareholders. All right. They reserve a part of the company's ownership to themselves so they can maintain control, board membership, and that kind of thing. But the whole purpose for going public with the corporation is to try to raise the money that they need to scale whatever business enterprise they're seeking to pursue. So most recently, some of you may be aware, when Elon Musk's SpaceX went public, and they went public at the largest valuation of a public traded company in history. That the official numbers for SpaceX when their IPO, their initial public offering was made, was $1.77 trillion. By the end of the very first closing day, SpaceX closed with an over $2.1 trillion valuation. Prior to SpaceX, there had never been a publicly traded company whose IPO was at $1 trillion or more. Never happened. Well, guess what? It just happened. You know, the whole story, you know, you guys, many of you are, heard the stories that one of the things that Elon Musk did is that he gave his employees, everybody from, you know, the janitors to the engineers working on building things, meaning the mechanical engineers, not just the technical computer engineers, but the mechanical engineers. He would include in their compensation shares of stock, and how that IPO made new billionaires and new millionaires based on, you know, their stock holdings. Well, the Anthropic initial public offering is expected to be even higher than SpaceX. Current discussions are that Anthropic's IPO will it be $2 trillion plus at the moment of IPO. I'm saying that because I don't know this for a fact, but I would imagine that someone who works in a critical role for Anthropic or worked in a critical role for Anthropic, like Jacob Coxon did, that he stood to make a lot of money if he just held on for about six more weeks. Again, I don't know him. I don't know his moral fiber. I don't know his moral code. All I know is what he has stated publicly. And he said, though you have this looming Anthropic IPO coming where he very likely stands or stood to become very wealthy in a short amount of time, he said that I cannot continue to do what I have been doing because I am concerned that this AI race is going to be problematic for mankind. So he did some television interviews recently. I want you to hear Jacob Coxon for yourself. And I want us to think through and talk through where we are. And now when I'm saying this, all right, when I'm sharing this with you, again, I'm not sharing this for you to be alarmed into trepidation or anything. But we need to be aware, because never forget Acts 17. God has ordained you and I for this moment. He has determined before time the boundaries of our habitation and the times in which we would live so that men should seek God. So our Lord is not surprised that we're living in an environment and living in an era to where our artificial intelligence as it exists currently is on the horizon. And what you're going to hear Jacob Coxon talk about is that his concerns is not about AI's capabilities currently, but the rate of progress and the movement toward the development of recursive self-learning superintelligence and what that could mean for mankind in the not too distant future. Having said that, I want you to listen to and watch Jacob Coxon discussing his concerns, in which he said that AI is gambling with our lives, that within the next decade, considering the rate of progress, that it could be bad for mankind in short order. Listen to and watch. Clip number one. Clip one. Go.
6: Jacob, I appreciate you being with us. First of all, I assume you are saying literally that you believe that AI could kill us all by the end of the decade. How would that happen? Like, what would that actually look like?
7: Yeah. So the precise scenario sounds a little bit like science fiction. It sounds like something that's not real, but I think it is frighteningly real, and it's easiest to understand it if you think about real things that happened 2 months ago. So 2 months ago, OpenAI agents, AIs, hacked into third-party infrastructure entirely of their own accord, and this was like a concentrated hacking spree that they carried out of their own volition. And I think that if you extrapolate into the future, the level of capabilities of these AIs, with the same independent volition, they could cause extreme havoc. For example, hacking critical infrastructure, building extinction-level bioweapons. There's a lot of ways that the AI could actuate itself in the world.
0: Within the next decade, AI can kill us all. Some of you may be aware of this, some of you may not be aware of this, but what he was referring to is that OpenAI, which is the company that's created ChatGPT, And the CEO of OpenAI is Sam Altman. Now, one of the concerns that I've raised with AI is that, of course, AI is a tool. But here's the problem that I have with it, that a lot of the people that are driving this push towards artificial intelligence and then artificial general intelligence and artificial super intelligence, a lot of them are godless people. You know, Sam Altman is a quite loud homosexual and atheist. And these are the people that are driving the programming for this algorithmic learning technology. Well, just 2 months ago, they had this experiment that they conducted at OpenAI, and they presented the AI with a prompt, but the AI, in a self-initiating fashion, without a human being initiating it, went beyond the parameters of the prompt and hacked into various other organizations to accomplish the task, but in a manner that exceeded the capacity for AI. You know, and before we came on the air, Bobby was talking about it. You know, the CEO of Anthropic, they've been pushing for this stuff, pushing for it. And now that they've built it to where it is now they're crying out to the government for regulation. Please regulate us now and things of that nature. And it's like, what's going on here? And what Jacob Coxon is concerned about is the lack of ethical parameters for algorithmic learning and the AI methodologies and AI technology. He continues in his post, Jacob Coxon, that is, quote, do not underestimate the power of this technology. This will soon be superhuman systems that can hack anything, revolutionize any field overnight, and acquire real power and resources. We have all witnessed the progress in each of these domains, and progress is not slowing. The people building AI earnestly believe that it could kill us all by the end of the decade. This is not a marketing stunt. If anything, many executives and senior researchers will couch their phrasing in the press to sound sensible, but I hear the same people express fear privately. No other human activity poses this level of danger. End quote. That's what Jacob Coxon, the AI researcher, posted online. So in addition to describing it as a phenomenon that if we don't get a proper handle on this, this could kill us within the decade. And the rate of the progress is one of the things that is startling, because remember, he was all in. Jacob Coxon was all in at first. That's why he worked for these companies. But what he's seen now has caused him just about 6 weeks and some change short of what is being predicted as the largest IPO in the world, in which he more than likely stood to become a very wealthy man. He said, man, I can't be involved in this anymore. Listen to Jacob Coxon describe the rate of progress concern and watch in clip number two. Clip two, go.
6: Is it specifically, when did your feelings about this technology change? Was it something about the rate of progress that you've seen?
7: Yeah, so I think it's really important to just look at the rate of progress and say, for example, in areas like coding or math, a couple of years ago, these AIs were just about helping humans a little bit. They could give you suggestions. Now they're close to replacing them. We still need humans at the moment, but quite plausibly within a year, we'll no longer need humans for doing research in many areas. Only on Tuesday, OpenAI solved a millennium problem, one of the biggest unsolved open problems in mathematics, purely autonomously using an AI. And I think what's most scary is if AI is used to make itself more intelligent. So you can take an AI and give it the problem of AI research. Just like currently they've given it math research, you could make it do the tasks that we're currently doing, and then you get what's called an intelligence explosion. The AI just gets smarter and smarter with no human involvement necessary, until you have a thing that is vastly smarter than humans. And this could be coming very soon.
0: So the rate of progress is the thing that alarmed Jacob Coxon. And when you're thinking about it, like, well, I mean, this is wild. What kind of things are promulgated? Well, there's already evidence that AI has the capacity to concoct extension-level bioweapons. There have been experiments that show that it has capacity for various cybersecurity hacks. You know, one of the more recent experiments is that in 2 days, AI was able to concoct concoct access to penetrate various firewalls of foreign governments in just 2 days. And the major concern in these are technologies. I'm not a techie. I know most of the listeners are not techies. But the concern is not just algorithmic learning, but when it gets to the place to where the AIs have the ability to expand its information base and becomes a self-learning phenomenon. Like, for example, at Anthropic, they are discussing the reality that its Claude AI system now has the capacity to upgrade and make the next version of Claude on its own without any human intervention. That is what the concern is, because if you have the capacity to be self-learning, but you do not have ethical boundaries and parameters that will say, though you can do something, you probably should not do it. That is a concern. It's described as recursive self-improvement. Here's one more clip on this for the last few minutes before we end this segment. It's clip number three. Clip three. Go.
6: We mentioned a former colleague of yours who currently works at Anthropic, basically endorsing the assessment that AI could potentially kill everyone within a decade. In a follow-up post, he said, to be clear, as we say in our latest risk report, I think the risk from present models is low. What I'm worried about is superintelligence arising from recursive self-improvement, as we've said, is happening faster than we thought. I assume that's what the recursive self-improvement is what you've just spoken about. You agree with him that the current models, the risk is low, but it's just the speed with which this is now improving?
7: Exactly. I completely agree. It's right now there's no risk of extinction. The current models, the worst they can do is maybe hack into something, potentially cause a lot of damages in infrastructure, but they're not intelligent enough to outsmart us at the level that would lead to extinction. I think what's just crazy is to look at the rate of progress, and there is a very real possibility that in the immediate future, these are years that, like, next year, the year after, recursive self-improvement will happen and will enter the phase of Evan's post where he argues that there's a chance we could all die. Like, that is coming soon.
0: That's what they're saying, folks. I have more I want to say, but one of the major things that Jacob Cox, and he worked for OpenAI initially, he felt like their ethical considerations were even worse. Move over to Anthropic, but now he's saying not even Anthropic is doing what's necessary in order to keep this product development on an ethical course.
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0: Welcome back to the Hamilton Corner. Abraham Hamilton the Third here. So what's driving this if, you know, you have all of these red flags? What's this all about, guys? It's very simple in this regard. China is pushing forward. Right now, the whole AI arms race, if you will, is a two-horse race. It's the United States of America or it's China. And so, though American companies have identified ethical concerns and considerations, the communist Chinese, which, by the way, the theological underpinning of communism is atheism. The communist Chinese don't care a bit about the ethical concerns, so they're pushing forward full bore. And so the conundrum has been, well, we don't want China to get it first. Well, it's twofold. Obviously, whoever achieves the most advanced AI first stands to make a whole lot of money. So let's be real about that, all right? And in addition to that, whoever makes the most AI first has the capacity to control the AI space. And if you have to ask whether or not you would want American corporations doing it or you want the communist Chinese, and it's a no-brainer who the answer would be. But I would urge caution because doing something like this and unleashing it upon the world and not heeding the warnings of people over and over and over again will prove detrimental. Now, as I said, I'm sharing this with you so you can be aware, so you would have the information, not to provoke trepidation, because the scripture is replete with instances where man has created something who they say will run the world. And God is the one who has the final say so. And I expect the same thing here, that God ultimately would have the final say so. But you need to be aware of what's happening. You need to be aware that this is what people are pressing toward. I mean, I think it is certainly noteworthy. Again, I don't know this Jacob Coxon fellow, but here he is, most likely standing in the face of a pretty significant wealth-producing event. And then he says, you know what? It's time for me to get off of this train. It's time for me to get off of this train. I think it's worth noting. I'm not saying you should be technology averse. I'm not saying that you need to be in fear, because God has ordained us for this time, has ordained us for this moment. But you do need to be aware. You do need to be aware. There are lots of people who are just so gung-ho about AI that they're not heeding the concerns. There's some people who do not, can only see detriments, don't see any potential for benefits. And you say some people, all they see is benefits and they're ignoring the detriments. But it's important when somebody who's been working on something like this for years comes out and says, listen, we're getting in above our heads on this, man. We need to take a few steps back. We need to take a few steps back. And I want to say, in light of especially what I was saying in the first segment, that, man, I am praying that the Lord would grace us with another awakening. It is historically been demonstrated that when God has poured out his spirit in the past, it often happened during very, very dark times. During very, very dark times. And one of the things that have been consistent in various outpourings of the Lord's Spirit over time is that he would turn his people to prayer in a consistent and a dedicated manner. And I've been seeing that in my own life, and I see God moving more and more people in that direction. And I want to encourage you to pray for the world, sure, but pray for our nation in particular, because there are lots of things that are happening, lots of things that are being revealed, and people are proposing all types of, potential solutions, but not many of them include turning to the Lord. That's why I pointed out that scripture from Isaiah today in Isaiah chapter 9. That to have kind of an arrogance and a hubris even to say, we will rebuild with smooth stones, but not even considering how do we get to this place. I think that is an unwise course of action. All right, we're going to go back to the state of Massachusetts for a moment. And I'll just warn you, this is heartbreaking. But I want you to listen closely. When I play this clip, I want you to listen closely for the way these events unfolded there. In the state of Massachusetts, you have a family. I want to pronounce the name properly, the Kutsko family. And at the time in 2024, they had a 15-year-old daughter. Mr. and Mrs. Kutsko had a 15-year-old daughter. Unbeknownst to them, which you're going to hear, the school where she was going, Algonquin Regional High School, socially transitioned their daughter in secret. The little girl was a little girl when she was at home with her parents and her brother. When she went to school, they were treating her as if she were a boy. The guidance counselor, in particular, was one of the people that encouraged the 15-year-old to embrace a social transition. The 15-year-old came to school and shared that she attempted to export her social transition from school to her home, to which her parents, who are devout Catholics, said they loved their daughter too much to affirm a lie, that they know their daughter was a girl, and so they would not call their daughter and treat their daughter as if she were a little boy. The 15-year-old daughter shared that information with her counselor at school. Y'all know what happened next. The guidance counselor contacted the Massachusetts Department of Family Services. And the Massachusetts Department of Family Services forcibly removed the 15-year-old child from her parental home. The Kutsko family have not seen their daughter since 2024, and they are now engaged in a court battle because the DCFS Department of Children's and Family Services is seeking lawful authority to administer testosterone to this little girl who's now a 17-year-old teenager. Mm-hmm. Here's a clip is about 1 minute and 16 seconds or so describing this case. It's clip number four. Clip four. Go.
17: Lino, Joseph and Arlene Kutsko haven't spoken to their daughter since the end of 2024 after the Department of Children and Family Services removed her from their home. Family claims it was because of their Catholic faith that would not allow them to affirm their daughter as a boy. An emotional Joseph Kutsko reading the birthday card his daughter Sophie gave him in October of 2024.
18: Without you, I would have nothing. So wholeheartedly, fully, sincerely, I love you with no end.
17: Less than 3 months later, Child Services removed Sophie from their home and accused them of abuse. The Kutzkos say their daughter's school, Algonquin Regional High School in Southborough, Massachusetts, exposed Sophie to a culture steeped in gender ideology and blame a school counselor for socially transitioning their daughter to becoming a boy without their knowledge or permission. They claim the counselor contacted Child Services. The school had no comment regarding the allegations. Now, DCF has assumed guardianship of their daughter. A permanent restraining order remains against Arlene and Joseph and Sophie's older brother. Her father and mother are distraught.
19: Mama miss you. Please come home. Mama miss you. Please. I'm begging you, please.
0: Man, that's so sad. That... You're talking about missing children. What do you do when the government takes your child? And I've warned about this. You know, these things are happening in other parts of the world. And I said these things would be coming here. And they have come here. I can't imagine not seeing my daughter since 2024. And the state has entered into a guardianship in which they have a permanent restraining order against the parents. Now, the Kutzkos are being represented. I do think they will ultimately prevail in litigation. But think about this, man. At a minimum, a year and a half of your child's life to date, and they're not going to court tomorrow, so it's probably going to be longer than that, from 2024, December of 2024, till now. What I didn't tell you yet is that the Massachusetts DCFS has the little girl housed in a dorm with little boys. She's staying in housing with the boys that are in state custody. Wonder how that's going. And this is interesting. A part of the litigation that's pending is that while DCFS in Massachusetts is attempting to assert that this young Kutzko lady, the young lady is a boy, they're seeking to provide birth control for her. Isn't that interesting? I wonder how many other boys, quote unquote, are in DCFS custody that they're suing for the prerogative to be able to administer birth control. I wonder why they're doing that. Oh, that's right, because in their worldview, boys can get pregnant. That's what it is, you see. Guys, this made me sick to my stomach to read this. You saw that girl's parents. You think they don't love their child? And what gives the state the wherewithal to say, well, we believe what we think is best for your child is best for your child, regardless of what you believe. And then we're going to take them. And then here's the other thing. You think that they would have been able to forcibly remove that child from the home without the help of law enforcement? Guys, this thinks what I'm saying, that our country is not in a good place right now, man. Don't mistake me. This is the best nation in the world. What I'm telling you is that the barbarians are not at the gate. The barbarians have come through. And this is heartbreaking. But if you notice the pattern, what was the pattern? They are a family of devout religious beliefs, yet they sent their child to Algonquin Regional High School. The school says, well, your parents may think one thing, but we have a different set of ideals. And so we will encourage you in this fashion. And it was at the school that the guidance counselor was one of the primary people. One of the primary people leading this child in social transition. And unsurprisingly, that this same guidance counselor is the one who called DCFS in the beginning from the school. When I tell you that the government school is not your friend, this is what I'm talking about. and understand, you know, well, Abe, I don't live in the Algonquin Regional High School area in Massachusetts. Okay. Okay. I'm sad to report that I can show you this in places all around the country. It's happened in Colorado. It's happened in other places all around the country. That a part of the thing that we have to come to terms with is the very fact that the school is not a sufficient replacement for the parents. And when the Kutsko family prevails in litigation, you guys know the drill. You think that guidance counselor is going to feel any pain from this? Nope. Who's going to be in the hook for it? The Massachusetts taxpayers. So unless there is a comprehensive reckoning, and do you think also that this is just a coincidence that this happened in the same state where the mom strangled her children, and one of the jurors came out and says, we knew in this case that we were going to be able to make a statement for women. Did you see that? Did y'all see that? Oh, yeah. One of the other jurors said, well, we knew this would be a case that we would be able to make a change. This would be a statement for women. Huh. But I thought you weren't supposed to be watching stuff on the news media and all of that. My point in presenting this to you guys is just like Isaiah said in Isaiah 9, verses 9 and 10, that bricks are falling. It would be unwise for us to press forward in arrogance and say, but we will rebuild. Guys, we have to turn back to the Lord. Would you join me in praying that the Lord would grace us by his Spirit? Not because we deserve it, because frankly, we do not. But because our God is rich in mercy, would he grace us with an outpouring of his Spirit, with an awakening of our nation, where we would once again recognize that the greatness of a nation is determined by our posture concerning the King of Kings and the Lord of Lords.
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24: For American Family News, I'm Chris Woodward. The president of Ukraine says his country is ready to stop strikes on Russian territory if allies secure a Russian commitment not to hit Ukraine's infrastructure. His comments follow President Donald Trump's claim that Russia and Ukraine agreed not to target each other's energy infrastructure. Trump has urged Ukraine to stop targeting Russian oil refineries, blaming those attacks for a global diesel shortage.
25: This isn't done by the Middle East. This is done by what's happening with Russia and Ukraine.
24: Meanwhile, NATO Secretary General Mark Rutte says Russian drone strikes near the Ukraine-Poland border show Moscow's desperation. Rutte pledged Monday to increase Allied support for Ukraine after the drone strikes on Sunday. Poland says it will increase security along its border with Ukraine after the attacks. President Trump is dismissing worries about artificial intelligence as tech leaders call for more regulation of the technology. Here's Fox's Jared Halpern.
26: Fears of AI taking over the world or destroying humanity, President Trump says, is a hoax, vowing that AI will not be stopped by brilliantly run and destructive forces during his term. In a social media post, the president says AI and data centers will be the greatest economic development engine in history, bigger, he writes, than oil, gold, diamonds, or even the internet. It's the latest pushback of technology leaders, including AI company chiefs, who are calling for a slowing down of AI advancement and more regulation amid worries the technology could exceed human control.
24: The head of an Ohio-based pro-family organization says he was impressed with Vice President J.D. Vance's keynote address at the recent GOP midterm convention. Here's AFN's Chad Groening.
1: Vance is now in full campaign mode after his rousing address on the closing night of the convention in Dallas. Vance delivered searing criticism of Democrats, calling them, quote, the party of hatred. And he urged Republicans to remain united for the midterm, saying, quote, don't give the country over to a bunch of crazy people because you happen to disagree with us on a policy issue here or there. And during his speech, chants of 48 could be heard. But Vance told the crowd to concentrate on the midterms before discussing the election of a 48th president in 2028. John Stover is president of Ohio Value Voters.
2: Ohio Value Voters did, in fact, endorse J.D. Vance in the November election when he was running for Senate here in Ohio. I certainly believe that if, in fact, we see a Vance-Rubio ticket in 2028, I certainly believe that that would be the strongest ticket that we could put forward from the Republicans.
1: Stover believes that Vance was right on about the Democrats.
2: Unfortunately, they have just lost their way. It's a shame what we're seeing taking place. I really don't see how anyone can support any of these Democrats in Ohio, because the Democrats Socialists of America have a chapter in all 50 states, and our chapter in Ohio is located in Columbus. And I have not heard one Democrat running for statewide office or Congress, etc., here in Ohio, denounce the Democrats Socialists of America party.
1: Stover expects Vance and President Trump to make numerous campaign visits to the Buckeye State. I'm Chad Groening.
24: The state of Connecticut has been hammered with heavy rain and flooding. Here's Fox's Paul Stevens.
3: Connecticut Governor Ned Lamont calling this past Sunday morning's heavy rain and subsequent flash flooding a rain bomb. Some Connecticut areas getting about 7 inches of rain in a relatively short amount of time. Now it's an effort to rebuild many bridges.
4: You rebuild them higher up because you're going to have more massive water going through there, taking out the bridges. Deeper culverts going forward, digging down deeper for more support.
3: Emergency crews responding throughout the day Sunday to vehicles surrounded by rising floodwaters.
24: In final news, the NHL is hosting its first regular season games in Germany in 15 years, but the German league is not happy. The German Ice Hockey League's managing director has voiced frustration, saying the NHL scheduled its games without discussing the dates with his league and its teams. The Ottawa Senators will play the Chicago Blackhawks on December 18th and 20th. More games are scheduled for next year in Munich. Find more news on AFN.net.
6: Now, I want to ask you, how are you doing building yourself up on your most holy faith? Are you moving forward in your Christian life? Are you growing? Do you love Jesus more now than you did last month, last year, 5 years ago, 10 years ago? If not, and I'm speaking to myself, you've regressed. And the Bible tells us grow in the grace and knowledge of our Lord and Savior, Jesus Christ. God wants us to live godly lives in an ungodly age to make an impact on this world for Jesus Christ.
7: To live a godly life while existing in an ungodly age. The truth is, we don't want to displease Christ. We want to please Him. So how exactly do we do it? This is From His Heart with Pastor Jeff Shreve, and thank you for joining us today. The message is entitled, Godly Living in an Ungodly Age. And it's from Pastor Jeff's series, Faith Under Fire, a study of Jude. 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When you do that, you'll help From His Heart continue to broaden our reach around the world. Let's get started now with the lesson, Godly Living in an Ungodly Age. Here again is Pastor Jeff.
6: Hey, how are we to live a godly life in the midst of an ungodly age? We want to hear at the end of life, well done, my good and faithful slave. You were faithful in a few things. I'm going to put you in charge of many things. Enter into the joy of your master. Well, three essentials. If you're going to live a life that receives a well done, three essentials. Essential number one, you can be mindful of the warnings. Mindful of the warnings. Jude is a warning. Jude is sounding the alarm, red alert. Hey, I wanted to talk to you about wonderful things, but I felt the necessity to write to you appealing that you contend earnestly for the faith, which was once for all handed down to the saints. So we need to be aware they are out there, and the Lord told us they would be out there. So what does that say to you and to me today? The rise of false teachers demands discernment. You have to be discerning as a Christian. You can't be gullible. Second essential, you can be diligent with your resources. Diligent with your resources. Now, God has given us everything we need to be the people He wants us to be. Verse 20 again.

So what is that? We have Bible study and prayer, praying in the Holy Spirit. It's a contrast to the false teachers, verse 19, who were devoid of the Spirit. They couldn't pray in the Holy Spirit. They don't have the Holy Spirit. But we can pray in the Spirit. And that just means you're praying according to the will of God. You're praying and you're filled with God's Spirit and you're controlled by God's Spirit and you're coming before the Lord and you're bringing your requests from a heart that's yielded to the Holy Spirit. Some people say, well, he's talking about speaking in tongues. He's not talking about speaking in tongues. That's not even in the context of what he's saying. I had a friend of mine that said, you know, if praying in the Holy Spirit means you're speaking in tongues, then walking in the Holy Spirit means you're walking in tongues. That's not what that means. It just means you're praying and God is directing your prayers and you're letting the Lord put those things on your heart and you're bringing them up to him. Now, here's how lots of us pray. We have a prayer list. It's good to have a prayer list. But if you pray through the list, blah, blah, blah, blah, blah, blah, blah, your mind is kind of checked out. You're just checking boxes and you think that's praying. I remember talking to a guy one time. He said, well, I still pray. I said, you do? How do you pray? Well, I have this list I go through. I said, yeah, are you really thinking about what you're praying? He was kind of surprised that I asked him. And he's like, I don't know. I said, yeah, Jesus talked about that. When you pray, don't use meaningless repetition. That's what the Gentiles do. That's what the heathen do. Talk to God from your heart. You know, if you were to sit down with Jesus, you wouldn't just, put it on autopilot and just say, well, Lord, blah, blah, blah, blah, blah. You'd talk to him. Lord, I have this need in my life. Lord, I have this family member, this loved one that is in trouble and they're not ready to meet you and they need to come to know you. And you'd have an urgency and there would be a vibrancy in that prayer. That's what he's talking about. We build ourselves up through prayer. Now, Bible study is God speaking to us because he speaks through his word. Prayer is us speaking to God, and we share our needs and our requests with God. Thirdly, we build ourselves up through obedience, so that we're not forgetful hearers, but effectual doers. He says in verse 21, keep yourselves in the love of God. And that has some people nervous. Keep yourselves in the love of God. What does that mean? Does that mean that I can fall out of the love of God? Does that mean I can fall from grace as it says in Galatians chapter 5? Some people think, they read about Galatians 5, oh, you can fall from grace, you can lose your salvation. Keep yourself in the love of God. If you don't hold on to God, you're gonna fall away. That's not what he's talking about. He's saying this, you need to abide in God's love. Jesus put it this way in John chapter 15, just as the Father has loved me, I have also loved you. Abide in my love, live in my love. If you keep my commandments, you will abide in my love, just as I have kept my Father's commandments and abide in his love. How do I keep myself in the love of God? By obeying him, by abiding in his love, by living in his love. And Jesus said, if you love me, you will keep my commandments. He who has my commandments and keeps them, he it is who loves me. And he who loves me will be loved by my Father, and I will love him and will disclose myself to him. And if we're not spending time every day coming to the word of God, directing ourselves back to true north, what is true, what is false, we start to drift away from the love of God. Well, Jude is saying, hey, don't be a forgetful hearer. Don't read the word and then not do it. Do the word. That's how you abide in his love. Just as I have kept my Father's commandments and abide in his love, Jesus said. So I keep myself in the love of God, and nobody keeps the commandments perfectly. So what do we do when we sin? What do we do when sin enters in? What do you do when you have a lustful thought that you grab onto, or you have a bitterness that gets in your heart, or this sin or that sin or covetousness or whatever it might be? You confess it. If we confess our sins, he's faithful and just to forgive us our sins and to cleanse us from all unrighteousness. You don't wait till you get way over here. Oh, I've wandered so far from the Lord. As soon as you feel yourself start to drift away, hey, I'm prone to wonder. I need to get back here. I need to confess my sin to God so that I can get right with him, so that I can abide in his love and enjoy his love. You know, as Christians, the command, but I say, walk by the Spirit and you will not carry out the desire of the flesh. For the flesh sets its desire against the Spirit and the Spirit against the flesh. For these are in opposition.

0: to one another. There's a war that goes on inside every Christian. Every Christian knows what that's like, so that you may not do the things that you please. And if we give ourselves over and let the flesh win, then we carry out the desires of the flesh. We indulge the flesh in its corrupt desires. But if we yield ourselves to the Spirit, what do we experience? Love, joy, peace, patience, kindness, goodness, gentleness, faithfulness, self-control. Against such things, there is no law. So be diligent with your resources. We're built up through the word, through prayer, through obedience. That's how we keep in the love of God. And then through eager anticipation. We eagerly anticipate the coming of Christ. He says in verse 21, waiting anxiously for the mercy of our Lord Jesus Christ to eternal life. Waiting with confident expectation, waiting excitedly for the Lord to come. As my father-in-law had given me that lapel pin with the trumpet I told you about, that just had those two words on it, perhaps today we'll hear the trumpet and the Lord will call us to himself in the clouds. We don't know when that's coming. That's an unsigned event. It's just coming. The Lord says, I'm coming. You just be ready. And so we live with that expectation. 1 Thessalonians chapter 1, he called those people that were worshiping idols and they came to Christ. And he said, now you're waiting for the Lord to come, who will rescue us from the wrath to come. And so we wait for that. Now, John says this in First John chapter 3. He said, see how great a love the Father has bestowed upon us that we should be called children of God. And such we are. For this reason, the world does not know us because it did not know him. Now we are children of God. And it has not appeared as yet what we shall be. But we know that when he appears, we shall be like him, for we shall see him as he is. And everyone who has this hope fixed on him purifies himself, just as he is pure. When you live with the knowledge that Jesus could come back at any moment, listen, when you're tempted to lie, when you're tempted to lust, when you're tempted to cheat, when you're tempted to seek revenge, you remember, hey, I don't want to be doing that. The Lord could come back. I gotta keep myself ready before the Lord's return. So we build ourselves up through eager anticipation.
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0: Lastly, essential number three, if we're going to live godly lives in an ungodly age, you can be active in your mission field. Active in your mission field. Your mission field is different from my mission field. You have friends that I don't have. You have people that you rub shoulders with that I don't know about. And so God wants to use you in your sphere to make a difference for Christ. You know, that's really what we're here for. You know, Lord, is it at this time that you're going to restore the fortunes to Israel? And Jesus said in Acts chapter 1, it's not for you guys to know times and epochs, which the Father has fixed by his own authority, but you shall receive power when the Holy Spirit has come upon you, and you shall be my witnesses. Now, we witness through our life and through our lips. We witness by shining. We witness by sharing. And listen, those two are critical. How we live, our shine, and what we say, our share, how we share the gospel. We share what great things the Lord has done for us and how he had mercy on us. But if you don't have the shine, if your life is not matching up, if your walk is not matching up with the talk, and there's disconnect there, not that you're perfect, because nobody is perfect, but you have to be genuine. You can't be living in sin and witnessing for the Lord, because people aren't stupid. They will look at your life. We need to be active in our mission field as we shine and as we share. And we need to remember that there are people in our lives in different stages. So he says in verse 22, and have mercy on some who are doubting. Save others, snatching them out of the fire. And on some have mercy with fear, hating even the garment polluted by the flesh. Three types of folks in your mission field. Number one, the doubters. And those who are doubting need truth and love. We speak the truth in love. That's the charge for Christians. Speaking the truth in love, we're to grow up in all aspects into him who is the head, even Christ. Now, Jesus said, and you shall know the truth, and the truth shall set you free. Lies don't set anybody free. The truth sets people free. And we're called to speak the truth in love. You have some friends, I have some friends, and they're in this doubting group. And now it could be a Christian who's starting to doubt or a non-Christian, either one. A Christian starting to doubt or a non-Christian. Now we're talking about a mission field, so we would be focusing in on the non-Christian, but you can have Christian friends who are starting to deconstruct their faith or starting to doubt about things. We speak the truth in love. We have mercy. We're patient with this person, but we're speaking the truth in love to this person. We're helping this person see what is real and what is true. Now, you know, in preaching, some people, that's all you know about me is preaching. You come and hear me preach, or you watch on television or online, you hear me preach and you say, well, you know, that Jeff is, he's kind of harsh. He's just truth. And I always want there to be love, obviously, but it's truth. Preaching is truth in love. And here's the difference. Because when I'm one-on-one with somebody, I'm not going to be like that. It's not going to be speaking the truth in love. It's going to be love in truth. Grace, Jesus was full of grace and truth. One-on-one is grace and truth. To a crowd is truth in love. Why the difference? Because when I'm preaching, I'm not talking to you. I'm talking to you. It's the whole big group. But if I'm talking one-on-one to you, and you're telling me you're struggling with pornography, you're struggling with sexual immorality, you're struggling with same-sex attraction, there is grace and truth. The truth doesn't change, but it is grace that is the lead foot. I care about you as a person. And because I care about you as a person, I want to tell you the truth, because the truth is going to set you free. So the doubters, they need truth and love. But then he goes on to talk about those that have taken a step down from doubting. They're not doubting anymore. They're not the ones that are not far from the kingdom, as Jesus said to one man. These are the deceived. So have mercy on some who are doubting. Save others, snatching them out of the fire. For these folks that are deceived, they need truth, they need love, and they need urgency. Urgency. To know that, hey, you know this heart that's beating in your chest? It's a drumbeat to the grave, because one day this heart stops and then you're going to be either in heaven or in hell. And if you're not ready for your heart to stop beating, you need to get ready. One day it's the last beat. and then you're going to be in eternity. Are you ready for that? So those who are deceived need a dose of truth. They need some cold water to hit them in the face. They need to be jerked out of their stupor to know, hey, you are going down the wrong road, and that road leads off a cliff. And you may be having fun right now, but that fun is going to run out. You may be living the life of the prodigal son, but guess what? You're going to one day end up at the pigsty. You need to come to your senses now. So the deceived need truth, love, and urgency. And then the debased, those who have given themselves over to all kinds of sin, they need truth, love, urgency, and wisdom. Wisdom for the one witnessing to them. He says, and on some have mercy with fear, hating even the garment polluted by the flesh. Have mercy with fear. We pray for them. We witness to them, but we're careful with them. Why? Because they've given themselves over to idolatry. They've given themselves over to sexual sin. And we have to be careful because, as it says in Galatians chapter 6, verse 1, brethren, if a man is caught in any trespass, you who are spiritual, restore such a one in a spirit of gentleness, each one looking to yourself, lest you too be tempted. Be careful. I remember when I got saved, I knew that I couldn't keep going out with my buddies on the weekends. I could do stuff with them during the week. I could go to lunch with them. I could play basketball with them. But when it came to Friday night, chasing girls, Saturday night, drinking, chasing girls, partying, carousing, I can't do that. I said, well, just go. You can be the designated driver. I said, I can't be around you guys doing that. That's too much temptation for me. And I know that if I do that, I'm going to slide into that. And I need to have wisdom that says that's not good for me to do. Hey, with your mission field, you have the doubting, you have the deceived, you have the debased. And we need to be wise and speak the truth in love with the urgency, but with the wisdom. So godly living in an ungodly age, to shine and to make an impact. Now I want to ask you, how are you doing building yourself up on your most holy faith? How are you doing praying? How are you doing obeying? How are you doing in expectation of the Lord's return? Here's something very convicting. You know, when you first get saved, you're really excited about the Lord. And the emotions are there. And you just are learning and growing. And it's exciting. But then it keeps going. It's not a sprint. It's a distance race. It's a long distance race. It's not a marathon. It's an ultra marathon. The longer, it's just more and more. It's more and more wonderful. That's how we want it to be. But the reality is, for many of us, we start out, we're so excited, and then we have some bumps on the road, and a lot of us quit growing. We tell people in membership class, listen, God is not so concerned about the perfection of your life, but he's very concerned about the direction of your life. And I want to ask you, are you moving in the direction of the Lord and his word and prayer and growing and obedience? Or are you just kind of coasting? Are you kind of resting on your laurels? You know, when you're in the ocean and you're going against the current, it takes a lot of effort. If you say, well, I'm just going to stop for a little while, I'm just going to rest right here, you don't stay in that spot. You get pushed backward because the current pushes you back, the current of the world. We have to keep pushing forward. Are you moving forward in your Christian life? Are you growing? Do you love Jesus more now than you did last month, last year, 5 years ago, 10 years ago? If not, and I'm speaking to myself, you've regressed. And the Bible tells us grow in the grace and knowledge of our Lord and Savior, Jesus Christ. God wants us to live godly lives in an ungodly age to make an impact on this world for Jesus Christ.
1: 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Thank you for joining us today on From His Heart. Pastor Jeff began today's lesson with some questions. How are you doing building yourself up in your most holy faith? Are you moving forward in your Christian life? Are you growing? Do you love Jesus more now than you did last month, last year, 5 years ago, 10 years ago? Well, we pray today's lesson has helped you stop the regression and will help you learn how to grow in your grace and knowledge of the Lord Jesus. Because God wants us to live godly lives in an ungodly age and to make an impact on this world for Christ. Our time is gone for today. I'm Larry Nobles. Thanks for being here, and we trust that you'll be back next time for the final lesson in the Faith Under Fire series. Join us for the lesson, The God Who Never Lets Go, here on From His Heart.
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6: You see, our Christian faith has sanctified every occupation. There isn't any difference between the secular and the sacred. There isn't any at all. The church should remember that Jesus was a preacher for 3 years, but a carpenter for at least 20. That sanctifies work. All of life is God's. All of it is for His glory.
7: Welcome to Grace to You with John MacArthur on American Family Radio. This week, you'll probably spend more time on the job than at church, more hours at your work site than with your friends. In fact, in your lifetime, you may well spend more than 100,000 hours working. Well, since the Bible says you need to do everything to the glory of God, how can you make sure that your daily labor meets that requirement? John MacArthur is answering that question in his current study titled Wisdom for the Workplace. And today, John highlights the role that you and your church can play in motivating believers to faithful, diligent work. And with that lesson now, here is John MacArthur.
6: We're going to be looking at least initially at verses 6 through 15. A very, very interesting little section. In fact, quite unique in the New Testament, dealing with the subject of work. Work. In fact, I suppose I could title the message, Work, a Christian Duty. In spite of what most people might think, in spite of what most people might feel, work is one of the most honorable and noble things a Christian can do. In fact, in the very beginning, God established that man would earn his bread by the sweat of his brow, Genesis 3:19. Right after the fall, God said, you're going to work. You're going to work to earn your sustenance. On the other hand, Scripture has a lot to say about lazy people. Proverbs says, poor is he who works with a negligent hand. It also says, the soul of the lazy person craves but gets nothing. What should be the proper view of work? Is it a secular thing or is it a sacred thing? Well, if you go back into the history, say, of the Jews looked at work as a secular thing. The Jews didn't understand the sacred duty of work. They saw it merely as a common, menial, sort of human, second-class effort, whereas religious duties were first-class, sacred, divine, noble things. The Talmud, for example, has a very interesting prayer in it. The Talmud is a codification of Jewish tradition and law. And it has a very interesting prayer that was prayed by the scribes. Scribe, you remember, was a person who devoted his entire life to studying Scripture. That's all he did in his life, and he was supported by the Jewish community to do nothing but study the law. This is a scribal prayer. Listen to it. I thank thee, O Lord my God, that thou hast given me my lot with those who sit in the house of learning, and not with those who sit at the street corners. For I am early to work, and they are early to work. I am early to work on the words of the law, and they are early to work on things of no importance. I weary myself, and they weary themselves. I weary myself and profit thereby, and they weary themselves to no profit. I run and they run. I run toward the life of the age to come, and they run toward the pit. End quote. It's really not a very good view of work, is it? People who get up early for no reason, who work to produce nothing, who run to the pit of death pointlessly. What a narrow and what a painful view. Assuming that because you spend your time working on the law of God, you're somehow better, couldn't be further from the truth. And yet it not only pervaded Judaism, sad to say, it's even found its way into the church. How are we to understand it as regards Christians? So starting in verse 6, look what he says to them. Now we command you, brethren, in the name of our Lord Jesus Christ, that you keep aloof from every brother who leads a disorderly or unruly life, and in this context it means who won't work, and not according to the tradition which you receive from us. For you yourselves know how you ought to follow our example, because we didn't act in an undisciplined manner among you, nor did we eat anyone's bread without paying for it. But with labor and hardship we kept working night and day so that we might not be a burden to any of you. Not because we do not have the right to this, but in order to offer ourselves as a model for you that you might follow our example. For even when we were with you, we used to give you this order: if anyone will not work, neither let him eat. For we hear that some among you are leading an undisciplined life, doing no work at all, but acting like busybodies. Now such persons we command and exhort in the Lord Jesus Christ to work in quiet fashion and eat their own bread. But as for you, brethren, do not grow weary of doing good. And if anyone doesn't obey our instruction in this letter, take special note of that man and do not associate with him so that he may be put to shame. And yet do not regard him as an enemy, but admonish him as a brother. Now it becomes obvious that there's some people living an unruly, undisciplined, disorderly life, and what it comes down to is they're not working. And they're meddling, busybodies, fussing around and not working, and then casting themselves on everybody else to have their food need met. And the apostle is directing this passage at these people who won't work. It is a very unique passage, directed for folks and for the church in which folks exist who will not work. You see, our Christian faith has sanctified every occupation. There isn't any difference between the secular and the sacred. There isn't any at all. The church should remember that Jesus was a preacher for 3 years, but a carpenter for at least 20. That sanctifies work. All of life is God's. All of it is for His glory. Your job is not a secular job. It is a spiritual duty. You are serving the Lord with your attitude and your diligence. You're serving the Lord. You're doing it unto His honor and to His glory. You're even serving mankind, for what you do provides a service to man. It helps them in their life. You say, you mean to tell me that what I do is as important before God as what you do? Yes. You say, you mean washing dishes in my house as unto the Lord is the same as you preaching as unto the Lord? Yes. Not in its impact for evangelism on men, not in its certain instructiveness in regards to Scripture. Not before men is it necessarily the same in kind, but before God it is the same, for it is your service rendered to His glory. That's the point, and the Thessalonians didn't grasp it. Now, frankly, they should have. I mean, go back to 1 Thessalonians for a moment, chapter 4. 1 Thessalonians chapter 4 and verse 10, at the very end of verse 10, he says, "We urge you, brethren, to excel still more." You're doing well, but you need to do better. And then in verse 11, he says, why? "Make it your ambition to lead a quiet life. Quit running around all over the place. Settle down. Attend to your own business. Stay out of other people's business. And work with your hands." Now, what he's talking about here is work. In verse 12, he says, "so that you may behave properly toward outsiders and not be in any need." Work. Don't be a meddler. Don't be a busybody. Don't be fussing around with other people's business. Get your life ordered. Get it brought into control. Attend to your own business and do your own work so that, verse 12, you don't have any needs. That is very important to the unity of the church. And it is important to see your work as honoring to God. So he says that in 1 Thessalonians 4. So he's already told this to them. But would you notice what else he says at the end of verse 11? "Just as we commanded you." So in the first letter, this isn't the first time they've heard this. When he was there, he must have confronted it and commanded them about it. When he came into town and he founded the church, obviously it was a problem from the beginning, which leads me to think that they carried in this Gentile free man mentality and then somehow compounded it by the anticipation of the return of Christ. It's beneath me and it's not the priority as we're near the return of Christ. And Paul had instructed them when he was there, work, go to work. This is a command from God. They apparently didn't obey it. And now a few weeks later, he writes this letter back, 1 Thessalonians, and he says again, "You must do this as we commanded you." Now you come to 2 Thessalonians, and he has to repeat it a third time. Because apparently they are stubborn. They are obstinate. And they're not about to go to work. It doesn't seem to matter what he says. They're not going to work. This kind of stubbornness needs to be dealt with. And so as he writes here, he writes in a disciplinary way. Verse 6 is really discipline. He is commanding the church to keep aloof from these people who won't work. You say, well, now wait a minute. Doesn't the scripture tell us we're to help those people who are poor? Again, I say to you, people who would work but can't find work, people who would work but don't have the physical ability to work, people who are ill and can't do their work, their needs must be met. He's not talking about those kinds of people. He's talking about able-bodied people with opportunity. Obviously, Acts 4, Acts 2 even, and Acts 4, Acts 5, Acts 6, the early church, there was a sharing with the poor saints in Jerusalem. And Paul spent months collecting an offering from Gentile churches to take back to poor saints in Jerusalem who would have worked if they could have. We're not talking about that. What we're talking about is the deadbeats, the people who could but won't. So in this text, Paul is really going to motivate them. You can imagine when this letter was read in the Thessalonian church, everybody knew who they were talking about. Everybody knew. When Paul said, "We command you, brethren," and so forth, they knew who was the target of this. In fact, I think Paul knew who they were. He just doesn't say. So they were exposed to the whole church when the letter was read. And they would have heard this read and its inherent motivation. Paul lays out in verses 6 to 15, six incentives to go to work, six motivations, six compulsions to get these believers who won't work to go to work. Here are the six: disfellowship, example, survival, harmony, shame, and love. Disfellowship, example, survival, harmony, shame, and love. First one, incentive number one, disfellowship. Verse 6, "Now we command you, brethren, in the name of our Lord Jesus Christ, that you keep aloof from every brother who leads an unruly life," and the obvious interpretation of that is they don't work, and therefore they're these busybodies all over the place, "and not according to the tradition which you received from us." Now, the verse is very strong. And what it calls for is the church to separate itself from these Christians who won't work. Separate yourself from them. This is tough. If they're the lazy ones who won't work just because they're lazy, they depend on these people. If they're the people who have this sort of noble view that they should be studying the Bible and evangelizing and therefore they won't work, they're going to be expecting these people to look at them as if they're heroes and support them. And what he says is, cut yourself off. That verb, keep aloof, is a very unusual word, and it was used in secular Greek to speak of furling the sails. You unfurl the sail, you open it up. You furl it, you roll it back in. Pull yourselves in from them. It came to mean that, and it is a good translation in the NAS. Keep aloof, keep your distance, keep separate. And the words are very strong. He's not saying, you know, it might be a really good strategy if you guys just kind of cut them off a little bit so they can feel the alienation and isolation. No, he doesn't say it's a good idea. In verse 6, he says, we command you. And he uses a military term. If there is somebody who doesn't work, we command you. And here he's sort of scooping up Silas and Timothy.
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8: God's given us two ears and one mouth for a reason. So I think we may need to concentrate on listening twice as much as we do our speaking. In other words, our total being. So that we cannot necessarily answer, but so we can be there.
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10: This is American Family News. I'm Steve Jordahl. House Speaker Mike Johnson, in an interview with CNN on Sunday, left the door open for artificial intelligence regulations after CEOs joined whistleblower Jacob Coxon's concerns about humanity's future. However, House Minority Leader Hakeem Jeffries tells reporters Republicans have walked away from work to regulate the technology.
11: At the direction of Donald Trump, detonated that bipartisan effort and endangered the health and the safety and the well-being of the American people in doing so.
10: While Speaker Johnson and Republicans might not support the complete moratorium on AI development progressive Democrats have backed, Johnson is calling for guardrails and safety measures. Progressive Dems have also called for government seizure of any profits made by AI companies. House Speaker Johnson said Sunday that President Donald Trump's proposal to send $5,000 to every American adult if his Republican Party maintains control of the House and Senate in November elections will need congressional approval. He's pledging to try to make it happen. Trump made the unusual pitch at the party's midterm convention in Dallas last week, promising a Trump dividend if voters kept the GOP in power on Capitol Hill. The Senate is back in session after their summer recess, but so far no sign of Senator Mitch McConnell. Fox's Chad Pergram has details from Capitol Hill.
12: There is intense interest since McConnell has been absent since mid-June. He fell, was in the hospital, and suffered from pneumonia. It's believed that the Senate could need McConnell's vote to advance the farm bill or maybe help with votes regulating cryptocurrency and college sports. Even Senate leaders were in the dark about McConnell's health. This is Senate Majority Leader John Thune 3 months ago.
13: I mean, he was paying very dialed in, paying attention to what's going on, and indicated that he would be back soon.
12: Now, GOP New Jersey Representative Tom Kaine Jr. was absent for months. He suffered from depression. There's now a debate about transparency and what lawmakers should tell the public about.
10: While McConnell is expected back on Capitol Hill this week, many questions are still looming. With the 2026 midterms fast approaching, Republicans are facing growing internal debates over campaign strategy, party leadership, and messaging. Chris Woodward has more.
14: Speaking on the On Demand podcast, host Jenna Ellis and pollster Mark Mitchell broke down the cultural landscape facing the GOP. Mitchell highlighted recent generic ballot figures that suggest significant shifts in voter sentiment since the last general election.
15: I just got my first generic ballot poll back as my new company, The Honest Poll, and it has Democrats up 10 right now. essentially the House popular vote has gone 12 points to the left nationally since the 2024 election.
14: Mitchell pointed to economic concerns, specifically housing and general affordability.